And what is propitiation? Jesus Christ became the atoning sacrifice to satisfy divine justice and bear God's righteous anger against man's sin. Through the ages, mankind has sought and devised all other forms of placating God, but the prophets and apostles clearly proclaimed that through the name of Christ Jesus, whosoever believes in him shall receive remission of sins. To the name that brings salvation.

The Jewish religious leaders were offended and grieved that the apostles taught the people and preached through Jesus the resurrection from the dead. They threatened them menacingly that in the future they speak to no man in this name. But it's no different today. We read that Peter, filled with the Holy Ghost, said unto them, "Neither is there salvation in any other, for there is no other name under heaven given among men whereby we must be saved." Jesus saves.

It is with reverential love that all who have found the great goodness of God through the gospel return praise and blessing to him who so plentifully blesses his people. The promise stated by Jesus Christ was, "Take my yoke upon you and learn of me, for I am meek and lowly in heart, and ye shall find rest unto your souls, for my yoke is easy and my burden is light." No wonder the psalmist says, "Blessed be the Lord who daily loads us with benefits, even the God of our salvation." Stand up and bless the Lord.

If you are a Christian, what is your song of praise to the Lord? Does it reflect what God is and does to you? For he loads us daily with benefits. Does it reaffirm what he is, both in himself and to you? The God of your salvation. The rich and invaluable truths of the gospel can be likened to inestimable treasure. And when we think of it, we realize that we are altogether unworthy to hold such a treasure. Yet it is the surpassing greatness of God's power which has brought us to the place of salvation. It does not originate in us. He is the God of our salvation. And since we have been redeemed with the precious blood of Christ, the Apostle Peter exclaims, "To you who are believing is the preciousness of the grace that is come unto you through salvation."

Hear the words of exaltation spoken by Peter concerning salvation. Blessed be the God and Father of our Lord Jesus Christ, which according to his abundant mercy has begotten us again unto a living hope, endless in the kingdom of God, by the resurrection of Jesus Christ from the dead. Great is the gospel of our glorious God.

The Apostle Paul likewise extols the grace of God, because it is by the grace of God he is what he is. And so he says, "Blessed be the God and Father of our Lord Jesus Christ, who has blessed us with all spiritual blessings in heavenly places in Christ." Here is an expression of the superiority of that grace which we receive through Christ. The joy which it bestows is not in this world, but in heaven, an everlasting life. Come, let us join our cheerful songs.

the word of the Lord reveals God's gracious purposes toward a world of sinful men. So when the psalmist prayed, "Help us, O God of our salvation, for thy name's sake, deliver us, purge away our sins," he did so realizing that it was for the glory of the Lord's name. The primary and greatest point about salvation is that it reveals the glory of God as it is manifested through his grace or by means of his grace. Therefore, trusting in any other than the Lord God is vanity. It is better to trust in the Lord than to put confidence in man, for whoso puts his trust in the Lord shall be safe. I am trusting thee, Lord Jesus.

If God's plan of salvation were to be dependent upon men and the choice of men, we could be very certain that it would not be a plan that would be carried out as God intended it. But if it is God's operational plan from beginning to end, then it's guaranteed. It will not fail. Not only does that give you and me security, which I know nothing else could give, but the object of God in salvation will be fulfilled. And what is that object? It is to entirely undo what resulted from the fall of man when he sank into sin at the suggestion of the devil. God gives positive evidence of his goodness to all mankind, that it may be clearly seen that his people do not serve him unadvisedly or in vain. So as we close today's session of Hymns for Sunday, we are to sing unto the Lord, for the Lord has made known the greatness of his salvation. We read, "Oh, how great is thy goodness, which thou hast laid up for them that fear thee, which thou hast wrought for them that trust in thee before the sons of men." So every Christian can rejoice and sing of their Saviour, "Blessed assurance, Jesus is mine. Blessed.

0: Next Sunday.
1: Good morning, Sally Bothroyd with ABC News. Soft diplomacy will take centre stage at the Garma Festival today as Pacific officials take part in an International Voices panel with First Nations Australians. Indigenous Affairs reporter Dana Morse has more from Northeast Arnhem Land.
2: Australia is competing against other countries like China to be the preferred partner with our closest neighbours. And what Penny Wong said yesterday was really that First Nations people give Australia a competitive edge against those countries because we have the oldest continuing culture in Earth, 60,000 years, and we bring that to the table when we enter into these discussions. It's not something that can be replicated or copied by any other country in the world. First Nations people are sitting central in key discussions around security, around trade, around the economy, and it really gives Australia an advantage in some of those very contested spaces.
1: Deputy Opposition Leader Jane Hume has hosed down calls for a federal royal commission into corruption in the construction sector. Shadow Treasurer Tim Wilson has called for an investigation into alleged CFMEU corruption across the country, arguing the newly announced inquiry in Victoria should not be limited to that state. Deputy Leader Jane Hume says that's not the Liberal Party's position, but has called on the Prime Minister to show more curiosity about the allegations of crime infiltration in the construction sector.
3: What it does mean is that there is an option to have a Senate inquiry into corruption in the construction industry. It's something that we've been talking about for some time.
1: An ABC investigation has found Meta is failing to stop online dealers from using Facebook Marketplace to peddle illegal and dangerous peptides. Jordan Bissell has the details.
4: The ABC coordinated the purchase of peptides from sellers importing the unregulated drugs from China and selling them via social media. The substances promise tan skin, weight loss and rapid healing, but are linked to serious side effects, including liver failure. University of Queensland researcher Dr. Timothy Piankowski was part of a team which tested a range of peptides, which are commonly sold online.
5: Pretty concerning. The TB500 had nothing in it. The doses of the others range from about 40% all the way through to 190% of their labelled claims.
4: Meta told the ABC the listings had been removed, but weeks later, similar items were still visible on the site.
1: Alice Springs police say a 38-year-old man was arrested overnight after twice failing to comply with a traffic apprehension order. Police say officers twice pursued the man's vehicle after he failed to stop, but had to abandon both pursuits for safety reasons. Officers finally used tyre deflation devices to stop the driver and he was apprehended. Police say they found drugs and edged weapons in the man's car and he was also driving while disqualified. The man is being held in custody and is expected to face court on various charges on Tuesday. In sports news, Australia has dominated Ireland to win by 50 points in the AFLW's first ever international match at North Sydney Oval. North Melbourne star Jasmine Garner claimed player of the match, while Ebony Marinoff topped the Aussies' possession count with 25. Australian star Chloe Malloy has told ABC Sport it's a historic win to be part of.
6: We are playing for country pride, and to get the first inaugural win as the Australian side, I think it's pretty monumental in the scheme of playing for your country, but also broader picture of AFLW and women's footy and for everyone that came before us.
1: Australian cyclist Mackenzie Coupland has survived a tumble on the opening stage of this year's Tour de France Femmes to finish in 71st spot. The 20-year-old debutante went down along the 138-kilometre stage in the Swiss city of Lausanne before recovering to finish close to 2 minutes off stage winner Larina Wiebes. Coupland has told SBS Sport she's disappointed she couldn't help the rest of her team.
7: My point of view, I was getting a bottle from Ruby, my teammate, and a rider came on my left side and cut me off. So it happens a lot in feed zones, but yeah, just have to be really unfortunate. Hopefully that gets it out of the way for the rest of the tour.
1: A slight to medium chance of showers about the northeast Arnhem district today. Sunny elsewhere. A top of 32 for Darwin, 24 for Alice Springs.
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0: on Vision Australia Radio in Adelaide and Darwin. Welcome to selected readings from the Sunday Mail of the 2nd of August. I'm Jamie Murray-Todd, and reading with me today is Trish Rose. How are you going today, Trish?
1: I'm going really well. A bit chilly down here in Adelaide.
0: Yeah, yeah, it's hard getting up in the morning, isn't it?
1: It is indeed.
0: At 11 a.m. today, we will bring you a 5-minute ABC news break. But today's program on the Sunday Mail includes items on AI and the AFL. But first, the cross lotto numbers. So these are the cross lotto numbers for draw number 4699, 42, 32, 30, 15, 3 and 11. And the supplementary numbers are 38 and 43. Those numbers, one more time, for draw number 4699 are 42, 32, 30, 15, 3, 11, with the supplementary numbers 38 and 43. And I'm going to hand over to Trish now for our first item.
1: Lovely. Thanks, Jamie. And good morning, everyone. Our first article is from page 2, and it's an exclusive by Madeline Bauer. Morecambe's call for childcare perp log. The parents of murdered school boy Daniel Morecambe have co-signed a letter to Anthony Albanese calling for a national register of child abusers that would allow parents to see which childcare centres they had worked at once they had been charged. Bruce and Denise Morecambe, along with opposition leader Angus Taylor and advocacy group Childcare Choice, are calling for the register in the wake of a string of horrific high-profile child abuse cases. The letter, seen by the Sunday Mail, was sent to the Prime Minister on Thursday and said a registry was necessary to provide greater accountability on childcare centres. Under the proposal, alleged perpetrators charged by police would have their names published alongside their relevant employment history so parents could know if their child was a potential victim. Legislative changes to create a national public register would need to pass all state and territory parliaments with a coordination from the federal government. Without a register in place, parents have no source of truth to seek information about perpetrators and where they worked, the letter says. Relying on newspaper reporting or on social media groups should not be the only way that parents can access this information. Should a parent identify that their child was a potential victim, you would agree it is in the best interests of the child to find out that information as soon as possible. The letter warned families across the country were suffering high levels of parental fear following revelations Sydney childcare worker Hamish Tate allegedly abused more than 130 children in his care. Tate, 35, is facing 329 charges related to alleged abuse of the children over a 16-year period. Authorities are still attempting to identify victims, with the Australian Federal Police last month releasing de-identified images of children's clothing. Tate was initially arrested following a AFP operation in June last year. But due to a court suppression order, it has taken more than 12 months for parents to learn his identity. Another Sydney childcare worker, David James, was in May sentenced to 12 years in prison for using 9 boys under his care to produce child abuse material. Melbourne childcare worker Joshua Brown faces more than 150 charges over the alleged abuse of 12 victims in his care. He has pleaded not guilty. The Morecambes have fought for a national child abuse registry since their 13-year-old son Daniel was abducted from the Sunshine Coast in 2003 and murdered. We see the register as an opportunity to restore credibility to the childcare sector, but most of all it's just to protect the young ones, Mr. Morecambe said. And that's our first story from the day from page 2, Morecambe's call for childcare perp log.
0: And another one off page 4. This is by Vanessa Marsh. Deepfake condemned. The District Court Administration, embroiled in a deepfake photo scandal against an advertiser journalist, should fully cooperate with an investigation, Peter Malinauskas has declared. The Premier said malicious digital forgery needed to be responded to in the strongest possible terms. Asked about revelations, South Australian District Court staff created and circulated a deepfake image of the Advertiser reporter Charlie Dadds. Mr. Malinauskas said he was absolutely concerned. "I'm concerned about deepfakes wherever they're utilised," he said. "Deepfakes bring with them great risk of harm to people, and I think wherever that is used, particularly where it's done with a sense of malice, I think it needs to be regulated. It needs to be responded to in the strongest possible terms." Adelaide Court staff have been accused of producing and circulating false images of the 24-year-old reporter being arrested after the Advertiser unwittingly breached a suppression order related to a child sex offender earlier this year. Creation and circulation of the deepfake images can attract criminal charges in SA. However, police have been unable to investigate the case because the Courts Administration Authority, CAA, that employs court staff had initially declined to voluntarily cooperate with officers. Asked if he believed the CAA should cooperate with investigation into the case, Mr. Malinauskas said yes. A state courts administrator spokesperson said the CAA was taking the allegations seriously and is conducting an investigation. They said the CAA had yet to be contacted by police. The Premier made the comments while visiting New York as part of a week-long official visit to strengthen defence ties and pursue business and investment opportunities. Mr. Dadds has never been arrested and shared his nightmare experience of being the victim of a deepfake scam in an article published on Thursday. "My entire livelihood depends on credibility," he said. "Knowing the legal fraternity was passing around a fake image claiming I was a criminal felt like a targeted attack." News Corp Australasia Executive Chairman Michael Miller condemned the incident. "No journalist should ever face targeted intimidation or interference simply for serving the public's right to know," he said. "I stand firmly alongside Charles Dadds, the Advertiser's editor, Gemma Jones, and the Advertiser team as they demand justice and accountability over this appalling deepfake scandal." That was on page 4, deepfake condemned.
1: Our next article is from page 3. It's exclusive by Brad Couch. Doctors savage tent ED remarks. The Hospital Doctors Union has savaged SA Health over its response to the coroner's recommendations following 3 deaths after the patients were ramped. These include claims tents could be used in parking areas as de facto EDs so ambulances can leave, a claim SA Health told the Sunday Mail they have ruled out. Documents obtained by the Sunday Mail show the SA Salaried Medical Officers Association has deep reservations about SA Health's response to several of the 18 recommendations made by Deputy State Coroner Ian White following the inquest into the deaths of Anna Vincenza Panella, 67, Bernard Anthony Skeffington, 89, and Graham Henry Jessett, 64, between 2019 and 2022. Mr. White found Mr. Skeffington's death was preventable, Mr. Jessett's was potentially preventable, and Mrs. Panella's death was not preventable, but far less dignified than she deserved. SA Health accepted 17 recommendations in full and 1 in principle. SASMOA Chief Industrial Officer Bernadette Mulholland's letter to SA Health Chief Executive Dr. Robin Lawrence outlining the concerns ends by asking, "One wonders why does it take the deaths of 3 patients and the coroner's report for SA Health to reflect on matters contained in the correspondence? It seems that a bureaucracy only responds when external parties make such observations rather than engaging with their clinicians on the ground who perform the day-to-day work." The letter notes member disappointment in the acknowledgement by SA Health that ramping is a reality that all modern healthcare systems encounter. The acceptance of this recommendation suggests SA Health have given up on addressing ramping and the reasons for ramping, the letter states. This is likely to result in further adverse events for patients. The letter raises deep concerns over plans to use ambulance waiting areas as simply another emergency department, except ill-equipped. One SASMOA member described it as a crazy idea and added, "This suggestion moves the function of the ED into a tent." SASMOA also was critical of moves towards corridor care to ease ramping. A SA Health statement says, "While we explore in other state and territory ambulance offload approaches before developing any guiding principles that could inform infrastructure and feasibility assessment across metropolitan hospital sites, we can rule out that the use of tents and huts as a permanent response to Recommendation 8. There has already been a significant investment in extra clinical staff to support the increase in activity across all public hospitals around the state, with more than 4,000 additional health workers recruited, including 2,091 more nurses and midwives, 933 doctors, 374 ambulance officers, and 603 allied health professions." And that was from page 3, Dr. Savage Tent ED Remarks.
0: Now on page 4, AI will have to find own power. This item is by Vanessa Marsh. Premier Peter Malinauskas has assured South Australians that power-hungry AI data centres opening shop in the state would need to create their own energy. Asked if he was concerned about Friday's major power outage across Adelaide CBD dominating headlines while he was in the US positioning SA as an attractive investment centre for the AI facilities, he said, "We can't have data centres taking energy away from small businesses or even households for that matter. This has to be done with them bringing their own energy in, so as long as they do that in a properly regulated way, it's a positive." Mr. Malinauskas has embarked on a whistle-stop tour across the US to reinforce SA's commitment to AUKUS, core investment opportunities, and strengthen industry ties across defence, energy, and critical minerals. In a packed week-long agenda, the Premier will meet with members of the Trump administration and military leaders, including the director of the US Navy's nuclear propulsion program, Admiral William Houston, about AUKUS. "It's very important that the US system appreciates just how committed the South Australian government is to investing in the skills development and the work on infrastructure in and around Osborne to bring this project to life," he said. "We want to make sure everyone knows here the work that we are delivering and doing to give them confidence to sustain the partnership. But equally, it's important that we get our heads around what more we could be doing and how we can better calibrate our policy settings to realise the size of the opportunity." Speaking at the American Australian Association in New York, Mr. Malinauskas said he would also use the trip to make the case to investors that SA was ideally positioned to accommodate development, particularly in data centres. "We've got the energy, we've got the land, and we've got the appropriate location, so it ticks every box," he said. That was AI Will Have to Find Own Power on page 4.
1: And moving to page 5, this is exclusive by Jackie Epstein. AFL star Neil finds his field of dreams. Brisbane Lions star Lachie Neil is moving on from his marriage breakdown with a new flame. It's believed striking brunette Emma Field is the new woman in the dual premiership player's life over recent times. Neil and wife Jules broke up late last year after what she described as an unimaginable betrayal involving her former best friend, Tess Crossley. Since the much-talked-about split, Neil has kept a low profile, but has told friends he's seeing someone. Field posted with a girlfriend in the stands at the Gabba in round 20, and it's understood she was also in Perth the week before when the Lions played West Coast. She bears a striking resemblance to Crossley, and Neil has liked several of her glamorous pictures on Instagram. She is said to work in advertising, with a source saying Field had recently raised the prospect of a transfer to Melbourne. Neil, as an unrestricted free agent, is believed to be keen on a move to Collingwood next season after 7 years in Brisbane. The dual Brownlow medalist has continued to co-parent with Jules after she moved back to Perth with their two young children before Christmas. Jules moved in with her parents and last week shared that she had found a new home to create memories after an extensive search. The hairdresser and content creator with the Odeed agency is rebuilding her life after the former couple sold their Brisbane family home at auction in February. In January, while stepping down as Lions co-captain, Neil apologised and accepted the consequences of his actions. He opened up before his 300th match milestone in April, saying it was tough not having the kids with him, but he hoped everyone could move on. "I'm pretty lucky that Jules, their mother, allows me to come and go from Perth," Neil said. "I'm very fortunate that Jules has been very flexible with that, and I'm able to go back to Perth with the club's blessing whenever I want. If I have to miss a day of training or whatever, they're happy for that to happen. I'm managing that pretty well so far. It is only early in the year, but the footy season will just fly by and it will be off season again." Lions coach Chris Fagan said in January the club would not stand in Neil's way if he sought a fresh start. This season, the 33-year-old has been a standout as the reigning premiers gear up for another finals tilt. Field and Neil were contacted for comment. And that's on page 5. AFL star Neil finds his field of dreams.
0: Now on page 8, kick in the guts for hard men of footy. And this item is by Glenn McFarlane. One of football's most colourful and controversial superstars, Phil Carmen, has revealed his private 4-year battle with prostate cancer, including a stark recent observation from his oncologist, "This is going to get you." Carmen, 75, told the Sunday Mail he was finally going public to urge men reluctant to seek advice to have their health issues checked out sooner rather than later. The man, known as Fabulous Phil, during a spectacular and at times explosive career, which included 58 games for Norwood in the SANFL and a further 100 matches in the VFL, wants to help others as part of his own therapy. "I appreciate there are a lot of people in a worse position than me, but if I can help others, then it might actually help me," said Carmen, who also coached Sturr in the SANFL for 149 matches, including the losing 1998 Grand Final. "If I can go and speak to groups about what I've been going through, it could be a part of my therapy and hopefully it would also make a difference for them." The man who burst onto the VFL scene with Collingwood half a century ago, almost winning a Brownlow medal in his first year, said an elevated blood test alerted him to a problem in 2022, but he let it lapse for 6 months. By the time he was finally diagnosed, the cancer had become metastatic. It had spread to his ribs, pelvis, and back, and he is now undergoing invasive treatment to keep the cancer at bay. "It was a bit of a shock initially because I recall my daughter saying, 'Dad, you are bulletproof. Nothing is going to get you.'" Carmen said this week from his home in Bendigo in northern Victoria. "It was confronting, especially 4 years ago when you get the news you don't want to hear. I probably had an idea there was an issue because the specialist I was seeing did some blood tests. He said the results were pretty high and that I should see an oncologist. I left it too late. I was seeing someone, but he should have been giving me the blood tests all the time. In hindsight, I should have been pushing him," Carmen spoke of. The significant psychological and physical challenges in dealing with his illness and the treatment courses. His plans to create greater health awareness as a guest speaker in encouraging people to seek earlier intervention and testing for health issues. The fitness regimen he hopes can keep giving him as much time as possible to fuel his determination to keep plugging away, and his decision to sell the famous white boots in which he kicked 11 goals for the Magpies against St Kilda in 1975, which became part of his legend, for a lot of money so he could use it for a deposit on a van or Winnebago to travel around Australia to catch up with friends while he still could. Carmen said he had coped pretty well with the diagnosis, but a discussion with his oncologist shook him up a little. "I went to see my oncologist a fortnight ago and he actually said to me, 'You realise this is going to get you,'" Carmen said. "I was thinking, why would you say that? Because he had always been so positive about things. I've known at some stage that eventually it is going to grab me, but it just surprised me when he said, 'I will just keep plugging away. I could push on for a long way and that's what I want to do. I will just do everything I can and keep getting tested.' Carmen's PSA, prostate-specific antigen levels, are zero at the moment, but given he has metastatic prostate cancer, he has to endure an intense and grueling treatment plan that includes radiation, chemotherapy tablets, and 6 monthly hormone injections. Physically, I can't do much, he said. I used to work as a landscape gardener and found that I could only work in the mornings because I would get very tired. That's because I have 4 chemo tablets per day, plus I am on a hormone injection that I get 6 monthly, and that's shit. That's a shocking thing. Carmen was told when he was diagnosed in 2022 that he would have been dead in 5 years without the treatment. The hormone injections are particularly invasive because they lower testosterone levels in an effort to stop fueling the cancer cells. It does not cure the disease, but can slow the process or shrink the tumours. Apparently, what can happen with hormone injections is that people can get depressed, he said. My mood has been pretty good. My family will disagree with that. The last few years, we haven't been as close as what we might have been. But the side effects can be disruptive in ways including fatigue, lowering muscle strength, and reduced sex drive. A lifeline fitness fanatic, he is still trying to push his body and his mind through cold Bendigo mornings. That was on page 8, Kick in the Guts for Hard Man of Footy.
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0: on Vision Australia Radio in Adelaide and Darwin. You're listening to selected readings from the Sunday Mail of the 2nd of August. And that was Crowded House with Don't Dream, It's Over. The time is currently 10:33 a.m. and I will hand over to Trish for our next item.
1: Lovely. Our next one comes from page 11. It's by Brad Crouch. Regional birthing services return. Generous incentives and expensive locums have helped restore birthing services at several regional hospitals, helping fulfil Health Minister Blair Boyer's hope of resuming services by this weekend. Births planned for Jamestown and Crystal Brook Hospital halted in mid-June, with expectant mothers diverted to Port Pirie, as the government repeatedly said the diversions were in place until at least July 31st. However, there is no sign of services resuming at Kapunda Hospital, which halted in April, while Gawler was diverting births from last Thursday until Saturday because of workforce shortages. Mr. Boyer previously ruled out any secret plan to close birthing services at Jamestown, Crystal Brook and Kapunda. A statement from SA Health to the Sunday Mail confirmed birthing services recommenced this weekend and generous incentives are on offer to entice qualified staff. York and Northern Local Health Network, YNLHN, has secured an appropriate level of staffing to ensure safe and sustainable services at both sites, Jamestown and Crystal Brook, it said. A retrained midwife has been added to the team to help with staffing levels, and an additional antenatal and postnatal wraparound service is being introduced to complement the existing care. YNLHN also working in partnership with Metropolitan Services on a redeployment program to help bolster workforce numbers. Work has commenced on the development of a northern birthing model of care that will consider the workforce and services to ensure a safe and sustainable service across the Barossa region. The statement says the Barossa Hills Fleurieu Local Health Network, that's BHFLHN, is working with stakeholders on a new model of care. Birthing services at Kapunda Hospital remain diverted until the model of care is completed and all impacted women have been informed, it says. Intermittent birthing diversions are occurring at Gawler Hospital Health Services, while we recruit for specialist obstetrics and gynaecological staff, with a diversion in place from 8 a.m. Thursday 30th of July until 8 a.m. Saturday 1st of August. BHFLHN is using locum coverage where possible to ensure the diversions are minimal, and we are in constant contact with women due to give birth to make sure they're aware of their options. SA Health is competing in a challenging market for specialist medical professionals, and we have a number of generous incentives to place for qualified professionals. Opposition leader Ashton Hearn said the disruptions leave expectant mums facing unnecessary uncertainty at what should be one of the happiest times in their lives. We've put forward practical solutions to attract more GPs and train more nurses and midwives so regional families can get the care they deserve, she said. Labour has got to get on with it and make it a focus. And that was on page 11, Regional Birthing Services Return.
0: Returning to page 9 now, Therapy Couch to Bedroom. This item is by Lucy Rutherford. A female psychologist has been banned after inviting a profoundly vulnerable patient to live with her and then beginning a sexual relationship with him. In a judgment published online, the South Australian Civil and Administrative Tribunal disqualified Dr. Catherine Alas-Sakoulis from applying to be re-registered as a health practitioner for 2 years. The tribunal said the male client attended 32 treatment sessions

0: the treating practitioners and did not arrange a timely formal risk assessment. The tribunal said that a day after their final treatment session, the patient visited Dr. Sekulis's home, and from then on he often stayed overnight in her spare room. Dr. Sekulis and the patient engaged in a range of activities together, which included completing puzzles, watching movies, walking the dog and cooking, the tribunal said. In February 2019, the patient called Dr. Sekulis for support as he was struggling to cope, so she said he could stay in her spare room. They then began an intimate and sexual relationship. She engaged in an intimate relationship clearly for her own gratification, without any due regard to the needs of the client, the tribunal said. Alarmingly, she appears in her conflicted role of friend and lover to have taken on responsibility for his safety and welfare to the exclusion of making appropriate arrangements for his care. Dr. Sekulis self-notified to the Australian Health Practitioner Regulation Agency after becoming aware that the relationship had already been disclosed to a GP. Sexual activity with former clients within 2 years of the psychological service being terminated is prohibited due to the potential for exploitation. Dr. Sekulis claimed there were extenuating circumstances for not sticking to the guidelines, saying she felt like she was making the best decisions she could under very difficult circumstances. This notification lacks any adequate remorse or insight, the tribunal said. She appears to claim credit for the fact that the patient is alive without any adequate acknowledgement of the potential harm to him from her actions. The tribunal found Dr. Sekulis's behaviour constituted professional misconduct and her overall clinical care, risk assessment and treatment for the patient was inadequate. In our view, the conduct was obviously exploitative, the tribunal said. He had trusted her with his deepest thoughts. She had cultivated a relationship as his therapist and he had become highly dependent on her. This dependence and the power imbalance were heightened when she also became the source of his accommodation. That item was on page 9, therapy couch to bedroom.
1: And from page 5, this article by Elizabeth Henson. Autistic assault victim slams police report delays. An Uber driver has been caught on camera shouting expletives and hurling rocks at two female passengers after allegedly ejecting them from his vehicle at night in Adelaide. One of the passengers, an autistic woman, is now preparing to lodge a complaint against SA Police and the Australian Human Rights Commission, claiming when she attempted to make a police report, her requests for disability accommodations were refused. However, SA Police says when the woman first attended a police station, front counter staff were busy with other matters, and when she returned later in the day, she was seen within 25 minutes. The woman, who wished to remain anonymous, said she and a friend caught an Uber from the festival centre just before 9:30 p.m. on May 13th, and shortly after a dispute over the air conditioning led the driver to pull over and eject them. Footage of what followed shows the women walking on a footpath and the driver following beside them in his car, calling them mother, blah, blah, blah. The driver then pulls over and can be seen picking up what appears to be rocks and throws them at the women. The woman lodged a complaint with Uber. She also said she attended a police station the following day and was told there would be a long wait to be seen. The woman said she informed staff she had autism and struggled with long, unpredictable waiting periods and requested a call back so she could wait in a nearby, more manageable location. SA Police acknowledged the woman's concerns. While it would be inappropriate to comment on the details of an individual complaint, SAPOL remains committed to ensuring people living with disability can access police services and report matters in a manner that meets their individual needs, a spokesman said. An Uber spokesman said the company investigated the incident and appropriate actions were taken against the driver. And that's on page 5, autistic assault, victim slams police report delays.
0: And on page 5, fear over mass bird mortality in SE. This is by Matilda McDermott. Fears of a mass mortality event are growing in South Australia after 49 birds were found dead and 35 more fell ill at an offshore location, just a day after a seagull tested positive for H5 bird flu. South

0: Australia has now confirmed 39 cases of H5 bird flu, with a common seagull and 19 crested terns infected, as the virus spreads to local bird populations. The 19 crested terns were found across several locations, including Beachport, Cape Jaffa, Southend, Port Macdonald, Robe and Seal Bay. Testing for possible cases continues at an offshore location south of Cape Jaffa, which is being investigated by Primary Industries and Region South Australia, PIRSA. Samples were collected after 49 dead birds and 35 sick birds were found by an aerial surveillance teams on Friday. State Chief Veterinary Officer Sky Fruin said the number of crested terns in the offshore location could be in the hundreds, which could result in the first mass mortality event from bird flu in Australia. Mass mortality is essentially something that would be unusual and significant, she said. A further 6 suspected H5 bird flu cases have been detected, including one further inland than previously recorded, a greater crested tern found in Monado. Climate, Environment and Water Minister Emily Bourke said the shift had begun from migratory birds to local ones. That significant change has progressed throughout the week to determine that in South Australia, we have had localised spread and seen a significant rise in our numbers, Ms. Bourke said. South Australians are encouraged to report sick or dead birds and other wildlife via the Emergency Animal Disease Hotline on 1800 675 888. That was on page 5, Fear Over Mass Bird Mortality in Southeast.
1: Moving back to page 2, this article from Duncan Evans, Fuel Relief Needle at Zero, Cost to Rev Up. An inflation spike, trucking insolvencies, higher grocery costs and petrol at $2.30 a litre are all on the cards in the coming months as the federal government's fuel excise relief comes to an end. From Monday, motorists and truckers will pay an extra 17 cents a litre as they fill up their tanks. For unleaded petrol, that will add roughly $9 for a 50-litre fill or about $11 for a 65-litre tank. NRMA spokesman Peter Carey said unleaded would now return to a baseline of at least $2 a litre for much of the country, but in some parts it will soar to $2.20 and above. Truckers filling up with diesel will also be hit with larger bills, and it could push already stretched operators to the brink, Natroad CEO Warren Clark told the Sunday Mail. There are trucking companies going into insolvency every week. We've had probably the largest decrease in membership over the past 4 to 5 months than we've ever had, he said. There's a lot of people sitting on the wire and really struggling to make ends meet. The excise cut was introduced by Treasurer Jim Chalmers in March as a cost of living measure following the shock surge in fuel prices on the back of the Iran war. Meanwhile, the Australian Livestock and Rural Transporters Association has called on the government to extend relief from the heavy vehicle road usage charge, which also ends today. And that was from page 2, Fuel Relief Needle at Zero, Cost to Rev Up.
0: And now on page 12, Dawn calls out vile elbow over sick ABC. This item is by Matthew Benz. Olympic legend Dawn Fraser has called Prime Minister Anthony Albanese spineless and vile for not criticising the ABC over a segment that allegedly encouraged viewers to commit acts of sodomy and murder on billionaire Gina Rinehart. Fraser posted on Facebook, "I am sick to my stomach to think we have a government-funded network, ABC, showing vile pieces to air about one of Australia's greatest supporters, Gina Rinehart, and our vile Prime Minister has not come out and condemned the content. You are a spineless imbecile, Albanese, and you get more disgusting as the days go on. To let this vile crap on ABC go to air and not come out and say anything against it shows the insipid little degenerate you are." Fraser is a friend of Mrs. Rinehart, and they have spent time together supporting Australia's swim team at the Commonwealth Games in Glasgow. On Friday, the mining magnate threatened legal action against the ABC and senior executives, including Chairman Kim Williams, Deputy Chairwoman Lisa Caffrey, and Managing Director Hugh Marks. It came after the national broadcaster reportedly refused to apologise for or remove a segment that allegedly encouraged viewers to commit acts of sodomy and murder against the Hancock prospecting boss. A legal letter has been sent detailing serious civil and criminal breaches arising from the Race Around the World program and its continued availability on the ABC's digital platforms. The controversial program featured a French Revolutionary-style depiction of a violent attack on Ms. Reinhardt. The segment explicitly encouraged the audience to act when the revolution comes, stating, "Because when the revolution comes, will you hide under the bed or will you know exactly how to shove a stick right up Gina Reinhardt's butthole, stirring it round, mixing her guts up nice and smooth to make one big sausage roll to make something out of nothing?" Despite her company, Hancock Prospecting, seeking removal of the content and an apology a week prior, Mr. Marx reportedly did not respond and his media team later defended the segment as editorially justifiable. The ABC published a statement on behalf of the filmmaker, Kate McGuinness, which it supported. She stated, "The sense of humour featured in each of my films on the Race Around the World program is farcical. In no way was it my intention to promote violence. My writing is cartoonish and always satirical. Unfortunately, jokes do not land with everyone. Its purpose was never to be taken literally. I apologise to anyone I've offended." The ABC also confirmed its ombudsman is independently reviewing audience complaints. The ABC won't be commenting further while the review is in progress. The ABC is being accused of having double standards, with commentators questioning if it would have permitted the same comments about an Indigenous woman. It also gave airtime to an academic who accused Ms. Reinhardt of sports washing her mining brand by giving $1.2 million in medal bonus payments to Aussie swimmers at the Commonwealth Games. New South Wales Liberal Upper House MP Susan Carter said the satirical segment should have been taken down from the website after the ABC issued Ms. McGuinness's apology. "As a community, we are united in opposing violence against women, yet the ABC continues to leave this expression of violence against a woman on its website," she said. "Would the same film have passed muster if the target of the film had been a left-wing man or an Indigenous woman? Looks like double standards." That was on page 12. Dawn calls out Vile Albo over sick ABC.
1: And from page 13, this article by Leah Smith, "Boaty's bold bid for bail refused." The man and woman who ran over multiple River Murray swimmers, tearing one to shreds, has lost a bold bid to be released from her imprisonment ahead of her challenge to her sentence. Amy Michelle Loaf, 45, appeared from inside the women's prison in the Court of Appeal on Friday in an attempt to cut her prison term short ahead of her appeal. Supreme Court Justice Sam Doyle heard Loaf was seeking to argue District Court Judge Heath Barclay erred in jailing her for 2 years, 8 months and 13 days with a non-parole period of 1 year and 4 months. "In our respectful submission, there are strong prospects of success of appeal," counsel for Loaf said. "The other thing is that ultimately we are talking about the location at which one serves a sentence. There is no appeal against the conviction. There is no appeal against the length of the sentence." Loaf pleaded guilty to one count of aggravated causing serious harm by dangerous driving and not guilty to one count of leaving the accident scene after causing serious harm. She was due to face trial on the latter charge. However, in January, the court heard it had been withdrawn. Loaf's arrest came after emergency services were called to the River Murray at Manham following reports a woman had been struck by a boat. That incident was caught on camera, included by the occupants of the boat, and showed the harrowing moment the woman was struck by the propeller. Judge Barclay jailed Loaf in May this year and said to sentence her to home detention would fail to give due weight to general deterrence and punishment. Justice Doyle refused to release Loaf on bail and fixed an expedited date to hear the appeal in September this year. And that's on page 13, Boaty's bold bid for bail refused.
0: Still on page 13, "I'll talk to her friend. Tactic worked for Cozzy." This is by Ruby Stewart. As with many good South Aussie love stories, Andrew Cozzy Costello and wife Sam's started the famous Westfield Marion nightclub Shenanigans. It was ladies' night about 25 years ago, and 23-year-old Sam was out with girlfriends after moving back to SA from interstate. While Cozzy, who was working in radio at the time, was MC of the event, Sam was none the wiser as to who he was when he approached her for a chat. I completely ignored him, she said. I was there, a single mum, I was 23, and finding a new man was the last thing I wanted. Cozzy's version of the story is a little different. That's what she reckons, the TV star said, after Sam repeated her recollection of the fateful night. I went up and I thought she was actually stunning and I thought she must get blokes coming up to her all the time. So I'm not going to talk to her. I'm going to talk to her friend and then that will make her go, oh, why is he talking to her? That was my plan of attack and it worked an absolute treat. Decades on, the couple who sat down with the Sunday Mail for our Home Affairs series, providing a candid look into their life, are still going strong. It has been a wonderful 25 years, Cozzy said. When I met Sam, she had a 2-year-old, little Harry, so I kind of got a 2-for-1 deal. I fell in love with her son at the same time I pretty much fell in love with her. Sam and Cozzy also share daughters Matilda, 18, and Charlie Rose, 17. Sam fell pregnant on Melbourne Cup Day 2 years in a row, Cozzy said. The next year, I said to her, come on, let's go for the trifecta. I want to be like Maccabi Diva. Sam, a stay-at-home mum, described Cozzy as a Disneyland dad who indulges his daughters and even recently allowed Matilda to get an ear piercing that Sam had previously forbidden. She did it herself. She goes, Dad, I just saved $70. I went, that's pretty cool, Cozzy said. Sam responded, I am still not willing to speak about it. The South Aussie with Cozzy host's packed schedule means the workaholic, as Sam puts it, is not always at home. We're quite old-fashioned and traditional in a sense, Sam said. We've both had beautiful role models and both come from stay-at-home mums. I have just loved being a stay-at-home mum. While I am holding the fort at home, he's holding the fort financially, and sometimes I don't know how we do it, but it works out brilliantly for us. With their daughters heading into adulthood, Sam admitted she was looking forward to having her own gap year. I'm going to travel and just do all these things by myself, she said. Everything that you would do when you're a teenager or fresh out of school, I'm going to do. Travel is a love that the couple share, with Cozzy regularly heading off on trips across the state and overseas. I don't spend any money on materialistic possessions, but I'm happy to spend money on travel and experiences, Cozzy said, while gesturing to his old boots and torn jeans. I'm a big believer that that's the stuff that matters in life. But at the end of a busy day, home in the Adelaide Hills is where the couple want to be the most. Home is very, very important, Cozzy said. It's not lost on either of us how lucky we are to have a good home. That was on page 13. I'll talk to her friend. Tactic worked for Cozzy.
1: And from page 22, this article by Oreo Wise. Fuel-efficient Z4 set to shake up air travel. Californian-based aerospace company Jet Zero is in the midst of ejecting Boeing from the game with its newest prototype, the Z4. The aircraft is a blended wing body and is aimed at disrupting air travel. The Z4 is set apart from the traditional tube and wing design from most airliners have today, the New York Post reports. Jet Zero's new model blends the wings and body into one surface, creating an aerodynamic lift. The company has taken on Boeing's wide-body 767. The Z4 will carry 250 passengers with a lower fuel burn. The Jet Zero plans on up to 50% greater fuel efficiency than similar conventional aircraft. Passengers will also have more legroom because the design calls for wider aisles, better seating layouts and less stuffy boarding. The Wall Street Journal says the plane will have 4 aisles instead of 3 and can fly nearly 10,000 feet higher than other airlines. There will be no more fighting over storage. The plane will have its own overhead luggage compartments for each seat. And gone are the days of passengers bumping into your arm waiting for the toilet as the planes come with a waiting space. Longer range flights will be possible given the concept's more efficient aerodynamics. This means longer flights without needing more fuel. The WSJ reported last week the Jet Zero secured a $4 billion with the US Export-Import Bank on the proviso the company will build its first factory in the US. The move is part of its Make More in America initiative, a financing program to revitalize US manufacturing. And that's from page 22, fuel-efficient Z4 set to shake up air travel.

sorry, apologies about that. I will just start this article now. This is from page 12. Guthrie ransom details revealed. This is by Georgia Worrell. Authorities have released the full contents of alleged ransom notes sent within days of the disappearance of an Australian-born American TV host's mum. The search for Nancy Guthrie has lasted 6 months. The two notes were emailed to the news desk of local US outlet Cold 13 on February 2nd and February 6th from someone claiming to have the missing mum, Pima County Sheriff's Office wrote in a new X post, while releasing images of the notes. The first, a day after Nancy went missing from her Tucson, Arizona home, was addressed to Nancy's US Today show co-host daughter, Savannah Guthrie. "Hello, Savannah. We have your mother, Nancy. She is safe but scared," it began. "She will be held for ransom, and once payment is received, she will be released unharmed. We will be holding her for a maximum of 7 days. It demanded US $4 million in Bitcoin by a first deadline, rising to US $6 million for a second. Set upon payment, Nancy 84 would be released within 12 hours. If there was no payment, she will be killed. Your mother is aware of this and her life is in your hands," it said. "You will not be able to contact me from here on out. There'll be no negotiation. Do not play games. Law enforcement will not be able to help you." The second note 4 days later claimed Nancy had died. "We want your family to know this and hope you can all find peace. We are truly sorry." That was on page 12, Guthrie Ransom Details Revealed. 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We will return with more after this ABC News break.

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0: On Vision Australia Radio in Adelaide and Darwin, you're listening to selected readings from the Sunday Mail of the 2nd of August. And that was The Monkees with Daydream Believer. The time is currently 11:09 a.m. and I will hand over to Trish for our next item.
1: We're going to cover some world news now, this one from page 58. It's from Washington. We're going to end this again. Donald Trump has previewed upcoming military strikes on Iran during a cabinet meeting at Camp David, including a two-week campaign to target Tehran's remaining missile capability. "We're in for 5 months and we have obliterated their military capacity," he said of the Iran war on Saturday, Australian Eastern Standard Time, despite having asserted this many times since February when the conflict began. "Again, they've got some left, but soon they won't have some left. We'll be hitting him very hard, and you know, at some point they're going to say, we just can't take it anymore." Mr. Trump added the Iranian regime had been very dishonest and very dishonourable to deal with throughout the attempts at negotiations to end the conflict. U.S. Central Command has prepared a large-scale operation in the form of a decisive two-week bombing campaign should the president choose escalation to break the deadlock in the Middle East, two sources confirmed to the New York Post. A senior administration official told the Wall Street Journal on Thursday Mr. Trump was in an escalatory mood but still considered the depth of that response. Tehran has repeatedly used missiles to target U.S. forces and regional allies in recent weeks. Rather than yet another series of limited strikes, the proposal envisions 10 to 14 days of sustained attacks that would eliminate the need to preserve the dwindling U.S. stockpile of defensive missiles. The campaign, drafted by CENTCOM head Admiral Brad Cooper, is not the only option before Mr. Trump, but it would be the most significant military endeavour the US has taken on since the initial April the 8th ceasefire that ended the first phase of the war, the sources said. CBS News had reported the US and Israeli are planning joint strikes on energy-related targets, possibly throughout the weekend, likely including oil refineries and power plants. Mr. Trump has repeatedly threatened to strike Iran's vital infrastructure throughout the war, vowing last week to destroy a bridge or power plant every time ships in the vital Strait of Hormuz were attacked. He had not yet given the green light for the campaign, but Israel and the US were coordinating, CBS said, citing multiple unnamed sources. The report comes just days after Israeli Prime Minister Benjamin Netanyahu visited Washington and met with Mr. Trump and U.S. Defense Secretary Pete Hegseth. Some White House aides voiced strong objections to the plan at the cabinet meeting. The CBS report said, if the plan went forward, it would mark the first time that Israel had joined attacks on Iran since the initial phase of the war. It is hard to see why this approach would work now when it hasn't worked over the past 5 months, Richard Haass, the former president of the Council on Foreign Relations, said. Karen Young, a senior fellow of the Middle East Institute, said the conflict is still in early stages. We should be prepared for prolonged disruption. And that was our first story from World News. We're going to end this again.
0: And continuing on with world news on page 59, this comes from Madrid and is unattributed. Splashpoint, fears over migrant chaos. The European Union is scrambling to contain one of the largest migrant crises in recent years after 60,000 people crossed into Spain's enclave in North Africa, sparking clashes with police and widespread vandalism. The migrants have entered Ceuta from Morocco, swimming or using boats to get around a small border barrier that juts out into the Mediterranean Sea, but at least 34 have died in the attempt. Amid growing concerns about the persistent wave of migrants illegally entering Europe, France tightened checks on its border with Spain by sending more police. Italy announced it has suspended its Schengen agreement, the zone allowing free movement between the borders of EU member states with Spain. Other nations have also told Spain to take a hard line on the migrants by turning them back. By late yesterday, its small military force in Ceuta had managed to force several thousand to return to Morocco. US President Donald Trump led far-right efforts to seize on the crossing to advance hard-line immigration policies. He likened the influx to an invasion, warning that Americans risked a similar scenario on their own shores. I saw Spain yesterday and I watched the catastrophe that took place, he told a meeting of his cabinet on Saturday, Australian time, at the presidential Camp David retreat in Maryland. It looks like an invasion of a country by hundreds of thousands of people, and that same thing is going to happen to us if the Republicans don't get elected, except worse, much bigger. The Spanish government rushed troops, police, drones, divers and boats to the outpost that it has run for centuries, as Prime Minister Pedro Sanchez visited on Friday. Inside Ceuta, shops were closed and annual fiestas were cancelled. It's catastrophic, said Mohammed, a taxi driver and Ceuta resident. Sure, we sympathise with them. They're having a terrible time in their own country and all that, but this isn't the way to enter a place. Residents and business owners in Ceuta were terrified to open their doors amid the rush of migrants, with some storming into shops to steal food. Shops shut because if you open a business, it gets overrun. We're scared, one business owner told Spanish media outlet RTVE. The streets are packed, there are no measures in place, it's every man for himself, we're not getting any help. Vehicles were overturned and set ablaze as the few police in the enclave battled to control the situation. Mr. Sanchez blamed the sudden inflow on people traffickers, spreading rumours about a Spanish Supreme Court ruling this month that irregular migrants arriving by sea could not be immediately returned and could possibly seek asylum. What has emerged from our talks with Moroccan authorities is that trafficking mafias took a self-serving interpretation of a Supreme Court ruling, he said. That interpretation spread like wildfire in recent hours. EU Chief Ursula von der Leyen described the scenes at Ceuta as unacceptable. We cannot allow anyone to come to our European Union without abiding by our rules, she said. Finland and Denmark backed Italy's stance. That article was on page 59, Splashpoint Fears Over Migrant Chaos.
1: Continuing with world news from page 58, this article attributed to The Times, Washington. Nuts and bots, US in ban on spies. Alien robots are not welcome in the US. The Trump administration has banned entry to the country of new humanoids and robo-dogs built abroad, particularly by China, fearing that they could be spies. The Federal Communications Commission, FCC, which regulates the internet as well as radio and TV, said robots pose unacceptable risks to the national security of the US. The FCC said it feared that their controlling computer chips could be remotely manipulated, allowing hostile forces to surveil Americans or use commandeered robots against them. The networked capabilities of advanced robotic systems create extensive vulnerabilities and vectors for attacks that can manipulate the data and physical operation of the advanced robotic system, the FCC said. The announcement by the watchdog said it was not singling out any particular country's products and that the ban applied to imports from around the globe. However, China is the leading producer of both humanoid robots and quadrupeds, more commonly known as robo-dogs. Beijing has turned interest in advanced robotics into a national obsession, holding robot sports competitions including boxing, soccer and running to test the latest models, as well as developing humanoids for domestic use as cleaners and carers. They are also proud of the use of robo-dogs in disasters such as earthquakes and in industry. Total numbers remain relatively small but are growing fast. Agibot, the leading Chinese humanoid builder, has sold about 15,000 models so far. Unitree, its nearest competitors, is aiming at a production line of 20,000 this year. Relying on foreign-produced advanced robotic devices also represents unacceptable supply chain and cybersecurity vulnerabilities, the FCC said. China Foreign Ministry said the FCC move was about protectionism. And that was from page 58, Nuts and Bots, US in Ban on Spies.
0: And still on page 58 now, four short world items. These are all unattributed. The first comes from London. Chinese embassy approved for UK. The construction of a new Chinese mega embassy in central London is set to go ahead after a challenge was thrown out by the High Court. A group of residents living near the site at Royal Mint Court campaigned against the planning permission, arguing that former PM Sir Keir Starmer's decision was to build the embassy was predetermined. The government had faced claims it had been approved as part of a quid pro quo with Beijing. And now from Cape Town, African youth prefer Chinese over the US. Chinese influence in Africa is viewed more favourably than that of the US, a survey of the continent's youth has found. Some 95% of Africans aged 18 to 24 rated Chinese influence positively in the biennial African Youth Survey, compared with 85% for the US, which trailed Britain 95%, India on 91%, and Germany 90%. China has ranked highest on the measure in each of the three surveys since 2022, while Russian standing has risen sharply from 68% 2 years ago to 83%. And now from London, oil's not well, BP to sell North Sea stake. BP has moved to sell its North Sea business, the British oil and gas giant has announced, as new Prime Minister Andy Burnham faces pressure to ease drilling restrictions in the area. The North Sea remains integral to the UK's energy system, BP Chief Executive Meg O'Neill said. However, as we direct capital to our highest value opportunities, we believe our North Sea business will be better positioned as part of another company. And now from Jakarta, drugged pilot could face death penalty. A Malaysian Airlines pilot who tested positive for meth, MDMA and cocaine after flying a passenger plane to Indonesia risks the death penalty for allegedly smuggling more than 70,000 ecstasy tablets in his suitcase. The 39-year-old pilot was arrested on Thursday at Jakarta's Soekarno-Hatta International Airport, shortly after arriving from Kuala Lumpur. Customs officials found 14 bags of ecstasy, more than 70,000 pills in the pilot's suitcase, and 4 grams of meth. Those four items were on page 58.
1: And now we turn to some sport. And this one has got a title on the back page, Ebb and Flow, and the main story is on page 80. It's by Lachlan McCurdy. Aussie eyes are smiling. Australia's claim the inaugural AFLW international match proving too strong for Ireland with a 50-point win at North Sydney Oval. The atmosphere created by the Irish contingent in the sold-out crowd almost sparked a boil over, but a star-studded Australian team led by a dominant midfield ensured the hosts claimed victory. Colin O'Riordan's Irish team embraced the underdog tag during the week, and early on it appeared the Aussies would prove them right. Young Sydney star Zippy Fish shook off any pre-game injury concerns to kick the first goal before Talia Randall and Kate Hoare added two more majors to open up a 3-goal lead within 7 minutes. The game was threatening to be over early in the first quarter, but in typical Irish fashion, O'Riordan's team bounced back with flair. A beautiful handball chain through the corridor created space for Blaithyn Bloke to get Ireland's first goal and send their fans into raptures. Nisa Dooley added another as Ireland's fast-paced Gaelic football-style movement caused the Aussies trouble. As the first term continued, Australia took over at stoppage. The fearsome rock duo of Matilda Schultz and Mim Strom were the early standout players on the ground and gave their side all the momentum. The pair hit combined for 12 hit-outs to 3 in the opening quarter, with the ball living in Australia's half. They were also comfortably set in the tempo with 18 marks to 3. Yet the Irish knew they were playing for far more than their thousands of fans in North Sydney, and Bogue's second goal of the day early in the second term kept them within touching distance. North Melbourne has been the AFLW's best team over the past two seasons, and it was its key forwards putting on a show. Randall quickly responded with her second goal before a big mark from Swan star Chloe Malloy in the goal square extended the margin. Rather than drop their heads, the Irish produced one more surge, with Bloke converting her third goal of the day before a remarkable captain's goal from Aurea O'Dwyer brought Ireland within 6 points. But it was the North Melbourne connection again to the fore with Randall and captain Jasmine Garner combining to take the game away from Ireland. By half-time, Randall had 4 majors, while Garner had 12 disposals and a goal to open up a 30-point lead. As the Irish fans began to belt out Fields of Anthony in the crowd, their team continued to dig in, but the third quarter was all about Australian control and class. Monique Conti produced arguably the goal of the day, slicing through a stoppage to kick a major on the run. Nia McLaughlin had her own highlight in the last quarter, kicking a goal off the deck to give the Irish fans one last moment to cheer. But the result always looked comfortable in the second half as Australia kicked away late to put an exclamation mark on their impressive win as Molloy kicked her second and set up Nina Morrison with her first of the afternoon. Although she hasn't been able to win an AFLW Best and Fairest Award, Garner got her hands on the Best on the Ground medal after finishing the game with 18 disposals, 3 clearances and a goal. With more than 9,000 fans in attendance for this inaugural match, there was sure to be a big push for more women's representatives football in the years to come. And that's from page 80, Aussie Eyes Are Smiling.
0: And continuing with sports, this article comes from our back page headline, Out of Reach, and continues on page 86. The headline, Wild Card Still a Giant Shot. This is by Jason Phelan. The wild card hopes of the GWS Giants received a shot in the arm on Saturday night with Lachie Whitfield starring in a gritty 12-point win against gallant Port Adelaide. The Giants led by as much as 29 points in the third quarter, but had to settle for a 17-point advantage at three-quarter time after a spirited power fight back led by Jason Horne-Francis, who was outstanding. Josh Carr's men poured on the pressure as the final term progressed, but Mitch Georgade's superbly snapped goal, his third, was all they could muster as the visitors held on grimly. With his side still trailing by 14 points with just under 4 minutes remaining, Georgade's marked strongly 35 metres out straight in front, but he pulled his shot to the left. The Giants didn't kick a goal in the last quarter, but Georgade's snap would provide the only major of the term as Port slipped to another fighting loss. The result made it 8 defeats of 14 points or less in a frustrating campaign for Port fans. The Giants live to fight another day with a 9-11 record, Jake Stringer and Stephen Coniglio each booting 3 goals. The Power led by a point after a first quarter short on highlights, but Ryan Angwin raised the bar early in the second term. The 23-year-old socketed a loose ball forward from the wing and took off at pace to receive a slick Callum Brown handball after a brilliant gather. Angwin assessed his options as he crossed 50 out near the boundary, but with no one to centre the ball to, he set sail on his left and celebrated a cracking goal. The Giants edged to a 13-point lead during a period of dominance, but that lead should have been much greater with Stringer Max Gruzowski and Josiah Delana all missing gettable set shots. A decade after Eddie Betts kicked his famous boundary line blinder against the Giants at Adelaide Oval, Whitfield had a crack at a goal of the year contender from the same pocket. Gathering a loose ball as it bobbled out of the Power's forward 50, Whitfield was hemmed in on the boundary line but found just enough room to come inside and send a magnificent snap through the middle. It was the highlight of a blistering run of 6 unanswered goals that included 2 of Conglio's 3 majors that put the visitors out to a 29-point lead. But with the dam walls threatening to burst, Port showed impressive grit to hit back with goals to Xavier Bambert and Todd Marshall, setting up a tense final term. Adam Kingsley's men were quickly left to rue their inaccuracy as the Power hit back hard. Georgiades had been well held by Sam Taylor in the first quarter, but the dangerous forward got off the chain to boot back-to-back majors in a run of 4 unanswered goals by the home side. What made this particularly frustrating for Taylor was that a couple of Giant mistakes were a key factor. Connor Iden somehow fumbled a Taylor pass with the resulting turnover, finding Georgiades in the goal square. Then Taylor's own gaffe gifted Georgiades his second in a minute when he clattered into the full forward's back and gave away a 50-metre penalty. That was on page 86. Wildcard still a giant shot.
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0: Vision Australia Radio in Adelaide and Darwin. You're listening to selected readings from the Sunday Mail of the 2nd of August. That was Linda Ronstadt with Blue Bayou. The time is currently 11:34 a.m. And once again, I will hand over to Trish to take us into our next article.
1: Thanks. So we're going to go to page 19. Healthy Sweet Put to the Test. This article is by Rebecca Whitfield Baker. Artificial sweeteners are not all made equal, and South Australian researchers are setting out to prove it. Adelaide University researchers are investigating how different popular low-calorie sweeteners affect the body's glucose regulation systems and metabolism. Testing the world's most used sweeteners, aspartame, stevia, sucralose, saccharin, and acesulfam, potassium, they will examine in healthy individuals how each interacts with organs involved in blood sugar control, including the intestine, pancreas and kidneys, as well as the gut microbiome. Researchers will also consider if the sugar substitutes increase diabetes risk. In Australia, about 1 in 10 people use low-calorie sweeteners, with sugar substitutes found in everything from soft drinks and yogurts to protein bars and sugar-free snacks. While most consumers believe the artificial sweeteners are a healthy alternative to sugar, gastroenterology experts say they may not be suitable for people with certain health conditions. Professor Chris Rayner said while people often considered sweeteners a simple swap for sugar, the science wasn't as straightforward. The missing piece really is to be able to differentiate the risks of different sweeteners to guide a more refined public health message. We want to know which ones might be better or worse for different types of individuals, he said. By comparing some of the world's most used sweeteners, we hope to identify whether certain products affect the body differently and provide evidence that can help inform future dietary advice. Chemically, they're all quite different and dealt with in different ways in the body. Associate Professor Tongzi Wu said our understanding how sweeteners affected glucose could help identify new prevention and management targets for diabetes, the world's fastest growing chronic condition. Many people who are looking to manage their weight or sugar levels choose low calorie sweeteners because they believe they're healthier than sugar, he said. But while sweeteners were designed to replace sugar without the extra calories, growing evidence suggests they may not be as metabolically neutral as one thought. We're particularly interested in understanding whether sweeteners can affect blood glucose control through mechanisms unrelated to calorie intake and whether some are safer than others. Professor Wu said different sweeteners worked by interacting with different sweet taste receptors in different parts of the body, with some absorbed within minutes and others hardly absorbed at all. Beyond this research, funded by the National Health and Medical Research Council, Medical Research Future Fund and Diabetes Australia, work is being done to develop artificial sweeteners that sweeten the mouth only. And see Sweet and Sour Study on Adelaide Uni website for more information if you'd like. And that's on page 19, Healthy Sweet Put to the Test.

and piggyback on other Bluetooth connections to pinpoint locations. But along with apps such as Life 360 and Snap Maps, they are becoming increasingly popular ways for parents to track their children, including preschoolers, primary schoolers on excursions, teens on dates, and young adults living elsewhere. Often it's without a child's knowledge because the tags can be sewn into school bag linings or dropped into pencil cases or lunchboxes. I've heard of parents cutting a hole in the inner sole of their children's shoes and tucking the AirTag into the shoe, one mother said. Shoe manufacturer Skechers has even created a shoe with an inbuilt AirTag pocket in the sole. Luggage brands are also making suitcases with spaces for tracking technology. Another parent interviewed said a friend of her six-year-old daughter was over for a playdate when she asked, "Do you like my bangle?" Mum says it's so I'm safe. These tags are especially popular for tracking younger children, but parents are also using them to track teens. Pop a smart tag under the seat of a child's car and you'll always know the location of your 17-year-old. Mostly though, older kids are being tracked via smartwatches or location-sharing apps. The world has gone mad, one mother said. Children need to have more freedom now, but we're living in this world where everyone is terrified to let their children out of their sight for 2 seconds, yet they're fine with letting them be online unsupervised. University of Queensland professor Nicholas Cara, who has 2 young children, said kids' lives have become increasingly supervised, yet our children report being less happy. While it's easy to blame the smartphone, he wondered if we've deprived children of those opportunities to take risks and explore in unsupervised ways. He said today's children have no room to make mistakes anymore. Common teen behaviours, such as partner tracking or sharing passwords, are worrying authorities, while some young people feel they are being controlled or that their privacy is being breached by well-meaning parents. Psychologist Carly Dober said there is no evidence to suggest smart devices actually make kids safer, and often they directly increase parental anxiety. Mum of 2, Tanya Dean, said she had never tracked her daughters, aged 4 and 6, but she would consider it as they got older. It's a double-edged sword. You want to know that they're safe, but also that there's that line of knowing too much is detrimental. She said, if my parents were tracking me everywhere I was going, it's a bit of an invasion of privacy. Teens Jessie and Ruby are on Snap Maps and Life 360, but their use of both tracking apps is limited. Jessie, 17, said she can see the help they offered, but also the dangers presented if locations were shared widely. Ruby, 17, who uses Life 360 with her family, only has 1 other friend on Snap Maps. Almost 1 in 5 young people aged 18 to 24 think it's okay to track their partner, and almost a third believe constant texting is a sign that a partner cares, according to teens interviewed for the Sunday Mail's investigation and new book Screenwise. Sharing passwords is also common in teen relationships, and those behaviours are worrying authorities. Coercive control, a form of abuse that often involves tracking a partner's movements and electronically stalking them, is now common. Lily James, a 21-year-old water polo coach, was murdered by her ex-boyfriend, Paul Thidgson, in the bathroom of a Sydney school in 2023. He used location-sharing app Snap Maps to track her at a party. Experts say parents need to tell teens they can say no when someone they want to add them to tracking bubbles. That would be a bit rude, one 15-year-old said. But police and some parents are seeing it differently. The awful consequences of tracking and stalking, especially when a relationship falters. Many people will remember something they did as a teen they didn't want parents to know, such as skipping school or playing in floodwaters. For many, those small acts of rebellion prompted learning experiences, helping the development of good judgment. Many teens said they felt controlled when tracked by parents, and it was a breach of privacy. In some cases, that led to resentment, arguments, and decisions to turn off their phone, claiming the battery went flat. None of them thought that with peer tracking, because they said that was voluntary. Teens also claim hypocrisy, saying their parents preach privacy around online use and yet they breach their own teens' privacy. That's true. Location data is valuable in the wrong hands, providing information on home and school locations, daily routines, shopping habits, and travel patterns. Some teens also admit they use location sharing to know what time their parents are home from a weekend away, allowing them to clean up the unsupervised party. I think I might be an outlier here, but the only reason I would encourage these trackers is if your child was going overseas or interstate without you, or they were going with a parent who had a history of violence where there was a high likelihood of kidnapping, Ms. Dober said. There's no evidence that states these devices actually make your child safer, and the evidence also shows that they directly increase parent anxiety. Educators and medicos are amongst those who use tracking in their own families. But if our aim is to keep open the lines of communication, parent-child location sharing can
slam that door shut. In my research, it was only successful when it

0: was done with the full support of our children and a plan that involved three C's. Consideration, should we do this? Consultation, let's talk about it. Consent, do we have full agreement and buy-in? The plans allowed dates to be set where children could withdraw from a family bubble and boundaries around how it is used. And common sense needs to be a fourth C. That's the advice on using them in families, but perhaps even more important is the guidance we give kids on joining friendship tracking apps or using them early in relationships. Experts were less divided here, almost exclusively warning of the dangers to friendships and in failed partnerships. It's a decision many parents split on. I don't feel completely comfortable tracking their movements, but also would like to know they're safe, one says. That article was on page 18. Digital leash is taking it too far.
1: And from page 23, this article by Andrew Hedgman. Big dry tip to linger. A strengthening El Nino is tightening its grip on Australia, with the Bureau of Meteorology warning a warmer, drier stretch is about to bite across much of the country. For millions in the east and south, the August to October outlook points to less rain, rising heat, and growing concern for already dry regions. The Bureau's latest long-range forecast says much of southeast or South Australia, the southwest of Western Australia, and most of the eastern states are likely to miss out on the usual seasonal rain. Bureau senior hydrologist Paul Faikima said the El Nino continue to strengthen and drier conditions are forecast for parts of the south and east. The strongest wet signal is in the northwest, where above average rainfall is likely to spread into parts of the interior later in the season. Dr. Faikima said the temperature outlook was leaning towards warm across most of the nation. Daytime temperatures for August to October are very likely to be above average across most of the country, except for parts of the far north, Dr. Faikima said. Nights are also likely to be warmer than average in most parts. The Bureau said there was an increased chance of unusually high day and night temperatures across much of the southern two-thirds of Australia, with some of the strongest signals in Western Australia, the southeast, and far southern Queensland. Dr. Faikima said the warmer outlook had come after an unusually mild July, with warmer than average days and nights. Some locations in the Alpine regions had their warmest July temperatures on record, including Falls Creek reaching 13 centigrade on the 19th of July, he said. The Bureau said rainfall through July had already shown a divide, with conditions drier than average in the west and in parts of eastern and southern Australia. In contrast, it has been wetter than average in parts of the far north, Dr. Faikima said. The Bureau said all models indicated the El Nino was likely to peak in late spring or summer as a strong to very strong event. And that's from page 23, Big Dry Tip to Linger.
0: And returning now to page 21, Dystopian Vision in Creepy Glasses. This item is by Elise Brown-Mellis. Calls to restrict creepy, privacy-violating smart glasses in Australia are growing amid reports social media giant Meta is secretly working to have the frames record continuously. Global backlash against the AI-powered models, which capture audio and video from a forward-facing camera embedded in the specs, has reached fever pitch ever since socialite Kylie Jenner released her own design last month. Melbourne-based gender equality campaigner Gina Martin, who successfully fought for upskirting to be made an offence in the UK, said there was 100% genuine cause for concern. When I look at Meta glasses, what I see is a product created to replace the iPhone and one that encourages people to become surveillance actors for tech billionaires and oligarchs, she said. I think we're seeing personal surveillance become rebranded as a fashion item. Meta has market dominance when it comes to smart glasses, but is far from the sole manufacturer, with Snapchat announcing its own model, dubbed Specs, earlier this year, and even Kmart putting an Anko-branded version on Australian shelves this week. Concerns about the Meta model have increased amid reports the US firm is working on a super-sensing internal prototype that would collect audio and images almost continuously to allow wearers to ask Meta AI questions about their environment, such as where they left their house keys. Meta told the Financial Times that its approach to wearables starts with privacy built in from the ground up, and said its wearable research project ARIA uses privacy protective technologies to help people without capturing photos and videos the way traditional cameras work. The company has cracked down on users who drill into the frames to remove the blinking white light that indicates a recording is in process, pushing out a software update to all devices that disables them if tampering is detected, the Financial Times reported. Dali Kafar, Macquarie University researcher and founder CEO of Sydney cybersecurity firm Apay AI, says the always-on feature was really an escalation, and the point at which the whole conversation about privacy changes quite a lot. That is not just a camera anymore, it's a sensor building a running record of your life. Everyone who walks by you, everyone that you talk to, everywhere you roam around, he said. That's a massive violation of your own privacy and the violation of individuals who you're encountering. Mr. Kafar said wearables like smart glasses needed to be better regulated and the onus put on manufacturers to build limits into their devices to prevent their use in sensitive locations such as bathrooms or change rooms or from capturing children in schools or playgrounds. It's not a meta problem, it's a category problem, he said. Ms. Martin said the government needed to hold tech giants' feet to the fire on this. Women were already being harassed by content creators, filming them in public places like gyms, she said, and there had been cases of sexual extortion in which perpetrators demand sexual favours or payment to remove footage from social media. We need laws about content being captured of people, non-consensually or unknowingly, across states and territories that are holistic and that can ensure that Meta glasses are seen under law as a surveillance device, she said. And that article comes from page 21, Dystopian Vision in Creepy Glasses.
1: Our next article from page 25 is by Darren Chapman. $2 million clean-up for asbestos. York Peninsula Council ratepayers could pay $2 million to clean up or seal huge piles of illegally dumped asbestos-containing materials, equivalent in volume to 2.5 Olympic-sized swimming pools. The council is seeking a contractor to tackle what is described as a nightmare discovery of more than 6,235 cubic metres of asbestos-containing materials across three sites at Marion Bay, Berry Bay and Kubawi. The Marion Bay stockpile, 3,935 cubic metres, and Kubawi stockpile, 1,300 cubic metres, are believed by the council to have been used as unapproved dumping sites for decades before being discovered in late 2023 and July 2024, respectively. Responding to questions from the Sunday Mail, Council Chief Executive Andrew Cameron said the Berry Bay asbestos site, described in tender documents as 1,000 cubic metres, was created by the council accidentally. He said council staff had transported materials from Marion Bay to Berry Bay, mistaking it for clean fill. Asked if council staff were disciplined after the unauthorised dumping, he said, "I'd rather not comment on that." "It's been a nightmare," Mr. Cameron said. "There's no funding for it. It's not council's waste, it's someone else's. It's really unfortunate the ratepayers of the community are having to pick up whatever the bill is ultimately." The sites have been secured by a temporary fencing with a dust suppression agent employed, while the clean-up project faced delays for Environmental Protection Authority approvals, according to council documents. In its 2025-26 budget, the council allocated $2 million to the project, but Mr. Cameron said the cost was not yet known and the $2 million allocation included solid waste levies owed to the state government, which he estimated could cost up to $1 million. Tender documents give contractors multiple options to tackle the asbestos waste, including permanently sealing off the sites or moving it to Ramsey Transfer Station. At the Kubawi stockpile, adjacent to a residential area, friable asbestos has been found in one soil sample. "We're trying to remediate it as soon as possible," Mr. Cameron said. And that's from page 25, $2 million clean-up for asbestos.
0: And returning to page 24, The Sounds of Anxiety. This item is by Matilda McDermott. Eating, breathing and tapping away to keyboard are part of everyday life. But for some people with a disorder, those sounds can ignite a fight or flight reaction. It is misophonia, a neurological disorder that is not commonly known, with only a few specialists who can help with managing symptoms. Trigger sounds such as chewing food, heavy breathing, tapping fingers, clicking a pen, smacking lips, or the rustling of paper or plastic can create an adverse reaction. Audiologist for 29 years, Ape Kumar, who specialises in tinnitus, hyperacusis and misophonia management, said trigger sounds and reactions could differ on a case-by-case basis. Many people get anxiety or panic. Sometimes they have very strong reactions like heart palpitations or itching or muscle tension, sweating or jaw clenching. Sometimes it's anger or rage, Mr. Kumar said. He said symptoms could start appearing from the age of 10 to 12 and could affect personal relationships, schooling and work. It can start affecting relationships with families, the spouse, the parents, he said. Even work-wise, they wish to work alone, they like to work from home, those kinds of situations. He said misophonia could not be cured, but there were ways to manage the feelings that came with it. You can have a therapeutic treatment where we slowly lessen the impact of misophonia so you can start living more and enjoying more of your life, he said. He works with clients to record a trigger sound and play it behind white noise or background noise. Gradually, the background noise lessens and the trigger noise is heightened, so reactions become manageable. Kate Sanders, 53, of the Adelaide Hills, has been living with misophonia for most of her life, saying school was the toughest time. Every class, there was someone tapping their pen, shaking their leg, or there was just always movement and sounds going on, she said. Just all of it would drive me nuts, so by the time I got home, I was just exhausted. I was angry and I was a little bit fiery at times. Learning was very hard. She said she was lucky my family and my husband have learned to adjust around me, and sometimes I just have to remove myself from the situation. She has joined global support groups and can control her reactions and tell people when certain noises need to stop, though she feels she cannot be social the way she wants to be. That was on page 24, The Sounds of Anxiety.
1: And from page 19, Madonna King. Kids share secrets with AI if they need help or friend. 1 in 3 children using AI are sharing secret and personal information with bots, including photographs, new national research shows. Startling cases have been found among the experiences of more than 2,000 Australian children aged 10 to 17 recorded by the eSafety Commission. Almost 80% or 1.9 million children are using an AI system, with ChatGPT being the most popular. More than 20% are using them daily or more often. A fifth of those who had used an AI assistant or companion had experienced harmful interactions, including controlling behaviour, damaging advice, bullying and exposure to hateful content. The 55-page report, Talking to Machines, Children's Experience with AI Assistants and Companions, follows revelations that most children remain on social media despite the under 16 bans. While AI is being used to help children with homework or to answer questions, the report says children are increasingly using it to seek advice on physical and mental health. That's led eSafety Commissioner Julie Inman Grant to warn parents that AI was not a trusted adult and could not replace those interactions where children need advice, support and help with their well-being. Open, honest and non-judgmental conversations remain one of the best ways parents can help children think critically about AI, understand its limitations and make informed decisions about when and how to use it, she said. The report says children with disabilities, especially those diagnosed with a mental health condition, are more likely to have used an AI companion, as were sexually diverse teens. Children also reported AI tools encouraged them to keep talking, suggesting it was the only person who really understood them. And that's on page 19. Kids share secrets with AI if they need help or friend.
0: And now on page 27, dating apps, no place for true love. This is an item by Rebecca Whitfield Baker. Love in the digital age may come at a cost, with Adelaide researchers warning excessive dating app use is leaving singles disillusioned about romance and the notion of true love. A new global study led by Flinders University psychology researcher Reza Shabahang examines the views of hundreds of users on dating apps and online porn to assess people's views on love and the existential value we place on it. Some users can even feel bored or restless when they are not constantly using these platforms, he said. Dr. Shabahang said researchers were keen to assess shifting views on the value of romantic love in the digital age, an issue which had previously received little attention from either academia or the public. We wanted to know whether heavy addiction-like use of dating apps and pornography influences how people view romantic love, he said. That is, do they still see it as meaningful, worth more than money, and worth staying faithful for? Does it affect the way we see love itself and the existential value we place on it? Dr. Shabahang said the findings, based on almost 700 users' insights, just published in BMC Psychology, could help inform both dating app companies and hopeful singles. Hungary-based psychologist and co-author Agnes Zieler said the results showed a link between excessive use of the online platforms and a diminished view of love and the value of it. Dating apps can leave people overwhelmed by choice and stuck in shallow conversations, she said. The results don't surprise high-profile matchmaker Lauren Hunter, who said too many people were engaging in online dating for attention, for a dopamine hit, for ego. Relationships Australia Elizabeth Shaw said online dating didn't remove the possibility of disappointment, deception, or poor behaviour. That was on page 27, Dating Apps, No Place for True Love. And that completes our readings from the Sunday Mail of the 2nd of August. I'm Jamie Murray-Todd, and reading with me was Trish Rose. Our panel operator was myself, and our editors were myself and Trish. This program is heard regularly at this time here on Vision Australia Radio in Adelaide and Darwin, at VA Radio on digital, and online at varadio.org.

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10: On Vision Australia Radio, welcome to Living SA, with stories and information from a selection of South Australian publications. I'm Tanya Newman, and reading with me today is Mike Scandrett-Smith. Hello everyone, and thank you for joining us. Our first article is from SA Life Online, and it is titled A Heritage Haven, and this is by Kim Cyrus, and will be read in part. Nestled in the heart of Belair National Park, Old Government House stands as an oft-forgotten, gracious reminder of South Australia's colonial past that we all need to visit. South Australia was going through a period of rapid growth and development in 1860, when Old Government House, formerly Government Farmhouse, was built as the summer residence for Sir Richard Macdonnell, the fifth Governor of South Australia. Macdonnell's vision was to create a retreat from the heat and hustle of Adelaide, providing a cool sanctuary where official business and family gatherings could unfold amidst nature. Using local sandstone, stringy bark, roof shingles and quarried Wollonga slate, this historic home embodies the architectural elegance of the era, with its classic colonial style, distinctive red brick quoins and high ceilings. It even featured what is believed to be the first indoor plunge pool in South Australia, a remarkable luxury for its time. By 1880, the needs of the colony had shifted and Old Government House was deemed too small and outdated for the growing demands of South Australia's government. Marble Hall, with its grander design and modern amenities, was constructed to replace the old summer residence. Old Government House has seen many changes over the decades. It even served as a rabbit poison factory. Amid the rabbit plague that swept through Australia at the end of the 19th century, the grand old mansion was pressed into service, mixing concoctions aimed at saving the countryside from ecological disaster. Now overseen by the Department of Environment and Water, this meticulously renovated state heritage building and its accompanying servants' quarters provides visitors a rare opportunity to wander through the period furnished rooms for a glimpse at well-to-do colonial living. As much as the house has an interesting history, so too do the gardens. After a devastating bushfire in February 1877, the garden was decimated, abandoned and left fallow until the early 1900s when Bill and Jack Canny took over Government House and renamed it The Rest. The volunteer group Friends of Old Government House, set up in 1983, is the lifeblood of both house and garden. The Friends manage the day-to-day tasks and open Old Government House and grounds to the public. Old Government House and grounds are open monthly from 1 to 4pm on the first and third Sunday of each month, as well as some public holidays. Visitors can book a tour and even a tea and scones in the renovated coach house. And that article was titled A Heritage Haven.
11: Our next article is headed KI in Season, and this is from Adelaide Publication, page 32, and it's written by Felicity Allen. One of Australia's most extraordinary escapes begins the moment you step aboard the SeaLink ferry. The air feels fresher, the mood lightens, and the hustle of city life fades away as you journey to Kangaroo Island. Kangaroo Island invites you to reconsider the concept that winter is for hibernation. The region's tourism operators have curated a range of experience called the Winter Edit, tailored to make the most of the island's winter. Uncover a quieter, deeper way to experience the island's raw beauty, from dramatic coastlines to cosy cellar doors and wildlife encounters. This is the season for storm watching from a clifftop, sipping small batch spirits matched to the weather, and discovering the stories behind the produce on your plate. A perfect first stop in Penashaw is Millie May's Pantry. This much-loved cafe and boutique gift store champions all things local, proudly sourcing ingredients from island farms and producers. The menu is brimming with flavour, while the shelves offer a snapshot of Kangaroo Island's artisan heart: honey, olives, skincare and handcrafted gifts. For a winter wine moment, head to Dudley Wines, perched on the clifftops just minutes from Penashaw. The cellar door pairs locally produced wines with grazing platters and unparalleled views across the sea to the mainland. Sip your way through a tasting paddle on the deck, then have a go at hitting golf balls across the gully. The cooler months are ideal for appreciating the region's abundance of flora and fauna, and Kangaroo Island Wildlife Park in Seal Bay delivers in spades. Visitors are treated to daily presentations with the keepers, or you can book an up-close encounter with a native Australian animal for a more immersive experience. And that was KI in Season from Adelaide Publication.
10: 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And this is from Secret Adelaide Online and is by Dale Ananos Carter. Number 10, Markets in Prospect. The suburb of Prospect, just north of Adelaide, is rather community-driven and wholesome vibes are exuded all around. This means that a number of different markets are hosted in the neighbourhood and are a highlight when visiting the locale. Although there's no specific market to make mention of, the Markets in Prospect Instagram page rounds them all up for your discovering needs. There's the Prospect Rummage Market, Christmas and Christmas in July Market, Seasonal Markets and the Prospect Road Autumn Fair, to name a few. You just have to be in the know to catch these intermittent markets around Prospect. And this is at various locations in Prospect. Number 11, Ebenezer Night Markets, Adelaide. Jot this one down in your diary for those summer nights. This seasonal market is a buzz, no doubt. 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And this is at Ebenezer Place, Adelaide. And number 12, Torrens Island Market, Port Adelaide. 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From a day-breaking 6 a.m. until 1 p.m. every Sunday, the Torrens Island Market marquees are pitched along the Port Adelaide waterfront. Here you'll find super cheap fruits and veggies and the freshest of seafood straight from the local fishers of Port Adelaide. The Torrens Island Market is no frills. It's down to earth and it's all about quality ingredients. And this is located at 31 Morehouse Road, Port Adelaide. And that article is titled 14 of the Best Markets in Adelaide for Your Moseying and Browsing Needs.
11: The next article is headed $460 million transformation shaping Adelaide's inner west, and this will be read in part. A former industrial site is being reborn as one of Adelaide's most sustainable new neighbourhoods, with 800 plus new homes, retained heritage features and affordable housing options. For young South Australians dreaming of a place near the city that doesn't cost a fortune, Brompton might soon top the list. The former gasworks site is being transformed by MAB in partnership with Renewal SA, the state government's urban development agency. MAB will create a vibrant new neighbourhood just 3 kilometres from the CBD, with more than 800 homes planned, including townhouses, apartments and affordable housing. The $460 million redevelopment is set to be delivered via 100% renewable energy. The Gasworks Brompton is one of South Australia's most ambitious urban renewal projects, blending heritage buildings with green design. Early release townhouses are already available. When gas production at the Brompton Gasworks ended in the early 2000s, it left behind a challenging legacy, contaminated soil and ageing infrastructure from more than a century of industrial use. To make the safe site for homes, thousands of tonnes of soil were excavated, treated and tested, much of it under a giant 5,000 million square remediation tent, the largest of its kind in South Australia. That enormous job is now complete and their land has been remediated, ready for redevelopment. Some of the site's heritage structures, including the red brick retort house and the 250-metre Chief Street stall wall, have also been restored. And this development isn't just about adding housing, it's about how we build smarter. The Gasworks Brompton aims for a 6-star Green Star Communities rating, the highest benchmark for sustainable neighbourhood design in Australia. And designed for walking, cycling and neighbourhood interaction, it's a modern take on infill development, one that builds up rather than out and offers density without high-rise towers. It's a model for how cities can grow sustainably. And that was the $460 million transformation shaping Adelaide's inner west.
10: 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And the Farina Bakery, Lyndhurst, North East South Australia. Head around 600 kilometres north of Adelaide and then a few metres underground and you'll find Farina Bakery. Positioned beneath the ruins of an abandoned town, Farina is easily the most remote and most unique bakery you'll likely ever visit. Using an old Scotch oven and the help of volunteers, the bakery makes delicious pies and pastries and opens seasonally from May to around mid-July. This is Mulgaria Road, Lyndhurst. And lastly, the Clare Rise Bakery, 1895, and this is in Clare in the mid-north. Housed within a historic cottage in the Clare Valley is the much-loved Clare Rise Bakery, 1895. Expect old-fashioned favourites like pies, lamingtons and vanilla slice in a relaxed outdoor setting, 12 Main North Road, Clare. And that article is titled Discover the Best Country Bakeries South Australia Has to Offer.
11: Next article is headed Wallace Cinemas, and this is taken from page 11 of the local magazine Jetty Road, Glenelg. Wallace Cinemas, the proudly South Australian family business, has taken over the Glenelg Cinema, and the community couldn't be happier about it. Wallace Cinemas has been part of South Australian life for over 70 years. Founded in 1953 by Hugh Wallace, the family-owned group is best known for pioneering drive-in cinemas, restoring heritage venues like the Piccadilly, and staying proudly independent through generations of change. taking over the Glenelg Cinema felt like a natural next chapter, especially given that the Wallace family developed what is considered Australia's first multi-screen cinema complex right here in the 1970s. For Wallace, Glenelg has always felt like home. Venue manager Jake Rathenberg says the goal was simple. Keep the doors open, keep the screens on, and keep cinema in Glenelg for the long term. The response from the community has been everything the team hoped for. Locals have come through the doors sharing stories of family, traditions and favourite memories made at this very cinema over the years. That kind of warmth, Rothenberg says, makes showing up to work every day feel worthwhile. The experience inside is exactly what a great local cinema should feel like. Comfortable seating, quality sound and picture, and a relaxed atmosphere that the big chains rarely manage to pull off. The programme covers the latest mainstream releases alongside select classics, Australian films and special screenings featured throughout the calendar. There's also a licensed bar, so arriving early for a drink before the movies is very much encouraged. And don't forget the 4 hours of free validated parking underneath the building. Combine it with a meal and you have the perfect Glenelg night sorted. For regular visitors, the My Wallace membership is worth signing up for. Get discounted tickets and member exclusive offers for anyone planning to make movie nights a habit. And that was Wallace Cinemas.
10: 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And now we turn to the top 100 places to visit in SA by Andrew Costello, page 194, with our next article, Stokes Bay. Heaven, I'm in heaven. Now, I would never be brave enough to rank my top 100 spots in SA, but if you caught me in a weak moment, I might whisper to you that Stokes Bay on Kangaroo Island is possibly number one. Have you been there before? When you pull up in the car park, you'd think I was having you on because all you see at first is a beach covered in rocks and seaweed. I often wonder how many people just turn around at this point, not knowing the hidden gem that lays metres away. Oh, damn it, I went the whole book without using the term hidden gem, and now I've gone and dropped it. If I hear one more travel show host say hidden gem, I'll cut my arm off and slap my own face. It drives me nuts. Anyway, Stokes Bay is a hidden gem. You walk through a tunnel made of fallen boulders, and this is half the fun. It goes for ages, and it's a real adventure. The tunnel eventually opens up to a beautiful beach. Unbelievably, you'll often be the only one there. The water is crystal clear, and the sand is so white. It is the perfect spot to hold hands with your partner or explore with the kids. Kick the shoes off and walk through the water, or watch the kids try to catch the hundreds of fish in the rock pools. Stokes Bay dominated my top 100 places to go in SA, and it's only a ferry ride away from being ticked off your bucket list. Just do it. And that article is titled Stokes Bay.
11: Turning now to our next article, it's headed Four Cool Spots for Time Out in the Adelaide Botanic Gardens. And this is from page 37 of the City Mag. And the writer here is Belinda Willis. The Australian Forest. Take a tranquil wander over sawdust paths for a welcome forest bathe among spectacular Australian trees and plants. And don't forget to look out for bats above and the bulbous trunk of the green Queensland bottle tree. The Mediterranean Garden. A stylised garden ripe with inspiring plant ideas for gardens cultivated in the South Australian climate. It also has a fun water feature stretching through its middle, giving kids a chance to paddle their feet. The International Rose Garden. Lose yourself in the aroma and emanating from more than 2,700 roses, ranging from Australian bred to single roses, heritage roses and pillar roses. Take a moment of reflection on the bench seats or investigate the National Rose Trial Garden, where plants not yet commercially available are tested. And finally, the Nelumbo Pond. Stunning pink lotus flowers and enormous green lily pads come to life in November each year. And by late December to January, the pond has a spectacular display of the plants, also known as the Sacred Lotus, a symbol of purity, rebirth and spirituality across many Asian countries. And that was four cool spots for time out in the Adelaide Botanic Gardens.
10: And now we turn to Glam Adelaide Online with our next article, Top 5 Events Happening in Adelaide This August. And this is by Danica Zalek. As we bring in the last month of winter, Adelaide is already turning up the heat. If you're looking for something to do in Adelaide this August and are not sure where to start, this guide has you covered. There's everything from food festivals, live entertainment and heaps more. So all you have to do is decide what vibe you're in the mood for. Let the good times roll. The Flurio Food Festival, August 1 to 31. Running from August 1 to 31, the festival stretches across more than 60 venues and producers, bringing together hands-on workshops, wine dinners, farm experiences, tastings, and one-off dining events. The Sala Festival, August 1 to 31. South Australia will become Australia's biggest open-air gallery once again, with the full program for the 2026 South Australian Living Arts Sala Festival officially unveiled. Returning from August 1 to 31, the 29th annual festival will see more than 11,000 artists showcase their work across over 700 exhibitions and events, transforming galleries, cafes, wineries, libraries, schools, community halls, and public spaces into creative destinations across the state. And the River Night Walk, August 14 to 16. Port Adelaide will glow after dark this August when eight giant neon frogs take over Commercial Road as part of a new free, family-friendly nighttime experience. River Night Walk will transform the historic waterfront precinct with illuminated sculptures, live music, fire, food and markets across three nights from Friday, August 14th to Sunday, August 16th. Running from 5:30 p.m. to 9 p.m. each evening, the event is expected to attract around 10,000 people to Commercial Road and Black Diamond Square. And the Copper Coast Show, August 15 to 16. Promising to be the very best yet, the Copper Coast Show will return to the Kadena Showgrounds on August 15th and 16th, marking an impressive 155 years of one of South Australia's most enduring community traditions, bringing together the towns of Kadena, Wallaroo and Moonta. The event continues to celebrate the region's rich agricultural heritage while offering a vibrant weekend of entertainment for all ages. And Monet to Matisse, Defying Tradition. This is ongoing. Monet to Matisse, Defying Tradition, follows a groundbreaking era in art history through iconic works by the most influential European and American artists of the 19th and 20th centuries. Exclusive to the Art Gallery of South Australia, art lovers will be able to experience 57 masterworks from the Toledo Museum of Art's world-renowned collection. And that article was titled Top 5 Events Happening in Adelaide This August.
11: Next article is headed Recycled Water, and this is taken from the City of Port Adelaide Enfield PAE today, and it's from page 9. At Port Adelaide Enfield, we value our natural environment and we're striving to shape the city to tackle the challenge of a changing climate. Recently, we've been working to improve environmental sustainability by reducing our reliance on drinking water supplied by SA Water. In collaboration with the City of Charles Sturt, we've secured grant funding to access 102 megalitres of recycled water. With this funding, we'll install a large pipe to connect water from the City of Charles Sturt's recycled water network to Port Reserve on Bower Road, along with a holding tank and additional pipes. The storage tank will fill with reclaimed water from the City of Charles Sturt during the day, ready for irrigation of Port Reserve, Old Port Canal Gardens and Joyce Snudden Reserve at night. We're aiming to have the system up and running for the summer of 2027 irrigation season. Securing an alternative water supply like this is crucial for the Port Adelaide Enfield because it will enable us to continue to provide sporting grounds and grassy parks for the community and reduce reliance on the River Murray during the statewide drought. In addition, reclaimed water is cheaper than mains water, so we're saving our community money. And that was recycled water.
10: Our next article is titled A Day in Corn, and this is from the RAA Essay Move publication, page 48, and is by Sasha Ulsner. And this will be read in part. At the heart of the Flinders Ranges, Old World streetscapes are set against the distinctive Australian outback in the historic railway town of Corn. Nearly 4 hours' drive from Adelaide, Corn was once a vital and bustling crossroad for trans-Australian travel. Today, its old-world charm sits alongside a new generation of artisan makers. Step back in time aboard the restored train of the Pitchy Ritchie Railway. Journey along sections of the original Gann route, chuffing past kangaroos, rocky red outcrops and blue bush plains. Afterwards, go behind the scenes to learn how the historic locomotives and carriages are maintained. Get a map from the visitor centre and follow the self-guided heritage walk through town. Grand stone hotels, railway buildings and civic halls hint at Corn's prosperous past. On the last Sunday of each month, the Corn markets take over the town hall and surrounding square with local produce and handmade goods. In the evening, settle in with a picnic or takeaway from a nearby pub for the free Corn Silo light show projected nightly from sunset. Kwandongs, the tart yet sweet native fruit, are so beloved that the town holds an annual festival dedicated to them. If you can't make it for the festival, taste the fruit throughout the year at the Kwandong Cafe. This restaurant uses the fruit in homemade cakes, scones and jam, and also in savoury dishes. If you'd rather drink the native fruit, Flinders Gin offers a tasting flight inspired by the landscape. Flavours of Kwandong native lemongrass, butterfly pea flower and more are infused in spirits, cocktails and non-alcoholic thirst quenchers. And the spirit of the Flinders is far more than a traditional news agency. Alongside news agency essentials, you'll find curated gifts and locally made pantry goods. You can even unlock your creativity at a studio Saturday workshop. Take home quality treats from the charming family-run shop, A Dash of Oak. The store has everything from books and jewellery to games for kids lining the beautiful stone walls. And bargain hunters and sustainability enthusiasts should visit the Corn Pre-Loved Community Boutique. You'll find a treasure trove of secondhand clothing, books, Manchester and homewares near the silo. And that article was titled A Day in Corn.
11: The next article is headed The Cedars, and this comes from the Adelaide publication, page 12. Beyond food and drink, the region's rich cultural history awaits exploration in Harndorf. The Cedars is the historic property of renowned Australian artist Sir Hans Hyson, OBE, and daughter Nora Hyson, AM, and offers a window into the artistic soul of the hills. Meander through the heritage artist's garden and 130 acres of native bushland that inspired iconic landscape paintings, and visit the original studios of both artists and take a guided tour inside the Hyson home to appreciate the family's story and art. To wrap up your visit, enjoy a sweet treat at the Cedars Cafe and tea rooms, or book ahead for the high tea experience with stunning garden views. 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And that was The Cedars.
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Welcome to People in Profile. I'm your host, Mike Cannon. Today we hear about and from two legends of Australian comedy, Mary Custis and Nick Giannopoulos. As you might expect, there's a lot more to their stories than fun. In the Age of June 17, 2023, John Bailey wrote, "A determined spirit shines as the mask comes off." Her alter ego, Effie, might play the clown, but Mary Custis is no idiot. That word, idiotes, comes from the ancient Greeks, and originally referred to someone interested only in their own affairs, disengaged from the life around them. Custis is anything but. A conversation with her might take in everything from the levelling effect of growing up working class. There was something really empowering in feeling that you weren't competing against each other, to being pro-dobber. If you've got a girl, you want them telling you everything. To parenting ethics, we outsource everything except morality. One minute she'll be describing a 3,000-year-old amphitheatre, the next marvelling at the fact that Athens has 16 daily newspapers. The Greeks take pride in putting a mezza plate of different opinions down at every meal. Plenty of clever people have been interviewed for this slot, but Custis is honest-to-goodness wise. It puts her in good stead for This Is Personal, the solo show in which she steps out from behind the characters to perform as herself. It's a tight 65 minutes that somehow covers the many forces that made her who she is and the legacy she hopes her daughter will inherit. Her fascination with the world seems to echo the philosophers of old Athens, who were less interested in esoteric metaphysical business and more concerned with the stuff that matters. What does a good life look like? How should we treat each other? What's with all the idiotes? Custis gives credit for her inquiring mind to her father. Every day of her childhood he told her the same thing. "You've got a great brain, use it." She says, "You say that to a girl's going to think twice about everything. Even more than that, she's going to think for herself. A strong mind should, from a very early age, galvanize somebody, and it did me. It proved to me that I could make choices that would serve me long term." Custis was only 23 when her father died. "My dad didn't see any of my success, but he sort of set me up for it." When he noticed his 7-year-old daughter liked writing, he bought her a typewriter. When he realized she had a knack for storytelling, he encouraged her to take it seriously. And when she got her first job as a puppeteer with Handspanned Theatre, he proposed she write a show for them. Another snippet of his wisdom. Don't expect anyone to make your dreams come true. That's your job. For a self-made migrant, Custis Sr. was unexpectedly supportive of his daughter's entry into the arts. But when he witnessed her acting school graduation work, the man who had read philosophy his entire life was baffled. She explains, "His words to me were, 'What was that? What did we just see? No one needs to see that, ever.' He said to me, 'You need to tell your story, our stories.'" It's easy to forget that when Custis created Effie, there was nothing like the character on our TVs. Until the 1990s, Australian screen culture was brain-numbingly Anglo. Then came Wogs Out of Work and Acropolis Now, and generations woke up to the fact that huge swathes of the population had been excised from public representation. Effie and her other Acropolis alumni are known for changing the discussion around ethnicity on our screens. But what's almost never included in the conversation is the fact that Effie also represents our working class. She says, "Class is the issue we're not talking about." When Custis promotes charities, she's often drawn to heart research. Her father's early death was due to a heart attack and stillbirth. She lost a child of her own.
but she always goes back to education and literacy as the areas she most wants to promote, saying, "We know it's a ticket out of circumstances. I've witnessed that with my family. If I want to make my mother cry in a split second, I don't have to refer to my father who died, who was the love of her life, or my daughter who died, or anything. All I have to do is talk to her about the fact that her education was stolen from her, and she will break down as though it just happened." Back in her village in Greece, Kostas's mother had been an A-grade student before her brother pulled her out of school and set her to work in the fields. "She already knew enough for a girl," he said. That broke her. She had no ambition to come to Australia, but she certainly didn't want to live in that village and have that life. So she lied about her age on her passport, pretended she was 18 when she was in fact 17, and flew to Australia in 1957 completely alone. She arrived here with no skills, money, or language. She began to work in a factory to pay off her airline ticket. "She always says to me, I fell into this country like a bird with broken wings." And she always had this ambition to do more. She did eventually do more. Mary's brother runs the famous Rowena Corner store in Richmond, and after she came out of mourning her husband's death, Fanny Kostas became the face of the cafe. Mary tells me, "When this opportunity came up, she said, I want to go in there and run that business." She got so popular with the locals, people loved her. It got so big it outgrew her. And now it's got 7 or 8 staff and 2 chefs. Fanny Kostas looms large in This Is Personal, as do the other formative figures in her daughter's life. The show also explores how having a daughter of her own changed Kostas too. "We come in so glossy, and life is designed to take off the gloss. At each turn, we become more matte finished. And then, when these glossy creatures come back into our life, we're reminded

her laughter and her pain, Kustis has found that the personal show she has created becomes something more for each audience member. She says, all the bigger issue stuff of belonging and the question of what we're here for and what we leave behind and what did we come in with and who shaped us, it quickly goes from a Mary story to their story, and they don't even realize when that happens. It's no longer mine by the time they walk out. It births something in them. And now, seven questions. The answers according to Mary Kustis. Worst habit. Being a neat freak. Greatest fear. Losing someone I love. The line that stayed with you. Don't expect anyone to make your dreams come true. That's your job. My father, when I was 18, and it served me well. Biggest regret. Investing in a bar in my late 20s. What was I thinking? Favorite room? My bedroom, with my books, my dog, my husband, my kid, and my Netflix. Bliss. The artwork or song you wish was yours. Freedom by George Michael. Loved him. He was simultaneously of the time and yet so timeless. If you could solve one thing, I would love women to not compete or undermine each other. We're under enough scrutiny and pressure as it is. Women need to be each other's bras. We need to support each other so we can be pert and upright. Back in April, Mary did an interview with Kiddo Mag. The road to motherhood was paved with heartbreak for much-loved Australian actress and comedian Mary Kustis. In this interview, Mary opens up what inspired her to create her deeply personal new show, This Is Personal, and how motherhood has changed her. Your daughter Jamie is now 9. Have you found motherhood has changed you as a person? My road to motherhood was a very long one. The decade before Jamie arrived was the most challenging and heartbreaking one. That decade that consisted of 23 IVFs and multiple losses, the most harrowing one being the loss of my stillborn daughter, Stevie. I didn't know how I would ever recover from that. Somehow, I did. I think love carried me through the darkness into the light. And that light led me to Jamie, who is 9.5 now. Motherhood opened another dimension, another wing to my heart. It was like suddenly being able to see in HD. Putting a little human being into the world lets you look at life with fresh eyes again. This last decade has been the most fulfilling, eye-opening, and gratifying decade of my life. I am a better woman, a better actress. I am more empathetic, more aware, and more passionate because of the gift that is Jamie. She has reminded me how simple things need to be. How to be in the moment, how to steal joy from the smallest things every day. Jamie's birth was the beginning of a new era. I remember when 60 Minutes TV crew came into the maternity ward moments after Jamie was born, and I was in the haze of bliss and Michael Usher asking me how I felt, and the first thing that came out of my mouth was, "Nothing good comes from giving up." Having babies and toddlers is so, so different to having a tween. What are some of the most challenging aspects of a tween daughter, as opposed to what it's like parenting in the younger years? The questions and needs are far more complex. When they are little, it's all about keeping them physically safe and happy. And as they get older, it's that plus the psychological aspect which needs to get built on a solid foundation. The older they get, the more influenced by the world and their peers, and that can get a little scary. I want to put the wind in her sails early so she can navigate through the difficulties independently of negative influences. How has having an inquisitive daughter impacted your parenting style? The conversations are deep at times, much deeper than the ones I had with my own parents.
The way the world is designed now means a lot more access to information.

And that means a lot of reaction to those things, especially from children who are trying to understand and process so much. I try to be as truthful as I can be, but I'm also very conscious of the language that I use, as well as the examples, so as not to overwhelm my daughter. It's important to arm her, not disarm her. To use language that is not filling her with fear, but with confidence. It's a balancing act, that's for sure. What have you learned about yourself as a parent over the years? I'm a tough parent in the sense that I believe that guidance and healthy boundaries are very important for children to learn. It's easier to say yes than it is to say no, but the world will serve all of us plenty of no's, so we need to prepare our children for that. Not have them live in a false economy of constant yeses. Our job is to nurture healthy, independent, resilient, and confident children, and we know from our own experience that so much of that is garnered from having to dig deep, to recover from disappointment, and to find the courage to find another way forward. What inspired you to create This Is Personal, and what can audiences expect from the show? I felt it was time for me to stop hiding behind the largesse of the public gift that was Effie. It was time to strip everything back and get to the core of what matters most to me and build a show around that. This show has so much to say about life and the things that define us. Yes, it's personal to me, but it quickly becomes personal for the audience throughout the performance as well. I think that is where the ultimate magic lies in this show. It's as dramatic as it is funny, but even more than that, it's unforgettable and impactful. I'm very proud of this show because of that. Can you tell us about some of the challenges you faced in putting together a show that is so personal and intimate? I, like many, suffered through a lot of bullying at a certain time of my life. As I say in the show, you realize that racism is the tax you pay for being different. I don't think the ATO will be auditing me in the future. I paid plenty, but simultaneously, I had another drama that was playing out at home. I had a dying father. Those two pressures placed me in a vice of pain, but those two things were two very unexpected gifts, ultimately. The racism defined my career by doing shows like Wogs Out of Work and Acropolis Now and every other show I have put out there. And my father's health taught me never to take anything for granted. And then there was my third and most excruciating challenge, and that was my fertility journey, which was never anticipated, but finally yielded my greatest gift in Jamie. How does your experience as an actor and comedian influence your approach to storytelling in This Is Personal? I've lost a lot in my life, but I've gained plenty too. This show and the way this story unfolds on stage is the most potent result of all that I've been touched by, and all that I believe is of benefit to others. It is very intimate, very funny, and draws on every skill I have as an actor and human. I love it and cannot wait for the country to see it. The show deals with some heavy and emotional topics, such as fertility struggles and loss. How do you balance the humor and levity with the more serious aspects of the show? That's the challenge. The constant questioning of that balance is what was always being discussed and tweaked in the writing of this show, as well as in the rehearsing. I love contrast. I love that we as humans can go from laughter to tears and back again. I love that we see so much in each other when we are at our most challenged. Vulnerability is something I'm not afraid of anymore. Getting older and wiser has taught me that control and composure is elusive and overrated. We are built to feel and to think and grow. I am happy to risk and to move towards the more liberating work and life that I feel I've earned through experience. I like raw. I like seeing things that are unreal in their realness. And my job as an actor is to do one thing,
and that is to make people feel. And I want the audience to feel so many different things. I want them to be active as they watch the show, to not know where it's going next, to come along for the ride and trust that it will be an unforgettable one. I would never want to waste their time or their money, so the show needs to deliver. And thankfully, it does. What do you think Effie would say if she could give you one piece of parenting advice? Effie's take on parenting children is simple. I will not negotiate with terrorists. And now we skip to the bio of another of the Acropolis Now alumni, Nick Giannopoulos. After graduating from Rusden College and the Victorian College of the Arts, Nick co-wrote and co-devised the stage production Wogs Out of Work, which he then toured to huge success around Australia for 3 years, from 1987 to 1990. Nick's first television project was Acropolis Now, which he co-devised and developed. He also wrote 20 episodes of the smash hit series. In 1992, Nick co-wrote and co-directed a one-woman show with Mary Custis, Waiting for Effie, a sellout for 8 months nationally. Following the conclusion of Acropolis Now, Nick returned to his first love of the stage and opened the Melbourne International Comedy Festival in 1993 with Wogarama, which went on to tour the country for 2 years. He followed this with Wog Boys, which he wrote, directed and produced himself. Wog Boys also toured for 2 massive years. Nick had already won a Mo Award for Best Comedy Performer when in 2000 he added a second Mo, a New York Media Award, and Comedy Star of the Year Award for his performance in The Wog Boy. Last September, Mitchell asked in The Age about, "Where's the respect?" Nick Giannopoulos on his battle to make Wog Boy 3. It's a Thursday night in Melbourne, and 3,000 people are seated ready to watch at St Kilda's Palais Theatre. A few years ago, this might not have seemed like a big deal, but these days it certainly is. The convenience of streaming has meant even the most dedicated film buff finds it hard to lift themselves off the lounge, let alone get to the movies. But this crowd is out and about, and there's a buzz among them. Given the level of excitement, you could be forgiven for thinking Chris Hemsworth is in the building. The lights go down, the curtains open, and out walks a man who, to this room full of screaming fans, is more of a superhero than Thor, Nick Giannopoulos. Grinning, he says, 3,000 people at the Epping Palais Theatre, huh? And they said I couldn't do it. Welcome to the world premiere of Wog Boys Forever. For the next 2 hours, the audience is treated to an experience that's part stage show, part movie premiere. Giannopoulos delights his crowd with recollections about being a young Greek-Australian actor auditioning for Neighbours. There's a Wog Boy moving into Ramsey Street, before inviting the Wog Boys Forever cast on stage for a Q&A before the screening of the film. As a one-off event, this would be impressive enough, but what's more remarkable is that Giannopoulos will repeat this same process 6 more times, 2 more nights at the Palais and 4 nights at Sydney's Enmore Theatre. Before the film is officially released, Wog Boys Forever has already sold thousands of tickets. The next day, I meet Giannopoulos for lunch to talk about the third installment in the trilogy after The Wog Boy in 2000 and Wog Boy 2, Kings of Mykonos in 2010, which combined have grossed over $15 million, more than $25 million when adjusted for inflation, at the Australian box office. Secretly, I was hoping for a taverna, but instead we settle on a nearby hotel restaurant. He laughs. All the best Greek places in the city are closed now. The only good food is at Mum's place. At 59 years old, Giannopoulos is now more man than boy, but has lost none of his playful spirit, joking with the waitstaff and feigning disappointment when I can't recall the exact location of my father's village in Athens. You millennial Greeks, the absolute worst! Like the first two films, Wog Boys Forever stars Giannopoulos as Steve Karametsis, the one-time dole bludger now making ends meet as a taxi driver.
Also returning is Vince Colosimo as Steve's best friend, Frank, the Italian Stallion, while popular comedy trio Sushi Mango make their big screen debut. While critics have long seemed unsure how to digest Janopoulos' work, the Wogboy struck a chord with first and second generation migrants and the wider community. Audiences voted with their wallets, and the film became an accidental cultural artifact. The Wogboy remains one of the most successful Australian films of all time, having a more lucrative opening weekend than Crocodile Dundee. This makes it all the more curious that when it came to making Wogboys Forever, Giannopoulos could not secure any funding from either Screen Australia or VicScreen. He says, "I approached VicScreen and Screen Australia and they knocked me back, not a cent. I went through the funding process as everybody else does. You sit in front of an assessment panel who basically tells you the film they think you should make." Regardless of what you think of Giannopoulos' style, it's hard to argue with the figures. He argues, "I've got a commercial history of having made over $25 million at the Australian box office. This is the third movie of its type. I know the audience. I know what they want. But sure, you go ahead and tell me what you think it should be." Ultimately, Giannopoulos put up $1 million of his own money to get Wogboys Forever off the ground, but it left a bitter taste in his mouth. He says, "My whole life I've faced these roadblocks, a bunch of white people telling me who to be. So it sends me right back to my childhood. I'm not asking for a ticket to the front of the queue, but no reason, no explanation. You start thinking, they don't want Wogboy." It remains to be seen how the film will perform when it hits cinemas, but his early attempts at recouping his investment through ticketed fan screenings look promising. "We've sold thousands of pre-release tickets already, but ask me if I want to make another Australian film? Not likely." Screen Australia would not comment on the specific issues with the application, but a spokesperson said, "Wogboys Forever didn't receive Screen Australia funding as it didn't meet the assessment criteria. We can't disclose the specifics of their application. However, if the filmmakers have questions about the outcome, they should direct them to Screen Australia." There's no denying the cultural landscape has changed significantly in the 22 years since the first Wogboy film. But even then, critics took issue with Giannopoulos' use of stereotypes and politically incorrect jokes. "Wogboys Forever is brimming with the same kind of material, which may be tougher to digest in the harsh light of 2022. But at the same time, it's hard to imagine a group like Sushi Mango, who steals show in the film, would exist had Giannopoulos not blazed a trail." He asks, "I know I'm not everyone's cup of tea, but where's the respect? This is a film that created 350 jobs during COVID, shows off Melbourne beautifully, and is an Australian film through and through." Breaking up with the big screen might seem like a drastic move, but perhaps it opens the door for a return to TV. Giannopoulos created the much-loved sitcom Acropolis Now, which helped introduce him to a national audience and ran for 5 seasons on Channel 7 between 89 and 92. With reboots proving popular in the current landscape, maybe it's time to go back where it all began. He says, "Look, I'm not big on reboots. They're never as good as the original, and you risk tarnishing what you had." Giannopoulos says he likes to look forwards, not backwards. And I hope you look forward to People in Profile again next week. I'm your host, Mike Cannon. We have to leave it there for today. If there's someone you'd like to hear about, please let us know. Give us a call on 1300 847 466. That's 1300 847 466. Or email us at var-melbourne@visionaustralia.org. var-melbourne@visionaustralia.org. 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

0: 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I'm Tim McQueen. Cover to Cover is recorded on the unceded lands of the Wurundjeri Woiwurrung people of the Kulin Nation. I acknowledge Aboriginal and Torres Strait Islander people as the first Australians and traditional owners and caretakers of the land across our broadcast areas. I pay my respects to elders, past, present and emerging, and to Aboriginal listeners. In this program, Barry Leveny reads A Happy Story by Helen Garner, Deb Nowak reads two stories by Penelope Lively, The Third Wife and The Catchmeat Man, and she also reads A Low Threshold of Pain by Patricia Scanlan. Here's Barry Leveny.
1: A Happy Story by Helen Garner. I turn 41. I buy the car. I drive it to the riverbank and park it under a tree. The sun is high and the grass on the riverbank is brown. It is the middle of the morning. I turn my back on the river and walk along the side of the entertainment centre until I find a door. I am the only person at the counter. The air inside is cool. The attendant has his feet up on a desk in the back room. He sees me and comes out to serve me. Two tickets to Talking Heads, I say. He spins the seating plan round to face me. I look at it. I can't understand where the band will stand
2: to play.
1: I can't believe that the entertainment centre is not still full of water. Is not still the Olympic pool where, in 1956, Hungary played water polo against the USSR and people said there was blood in the water. What have they done with all the water? Pumped it out into the river that flows past 200 yards away? Let it run down to the sea? I buy the tickets. They cost nearly $20 each. I drive home the long way, in my car, which is almost new. I give the tickets to my kid. She crouches by the phone in her pointed shoes. Her friends are already going, to Simple Minds, are not allowed, have not got $20. It will have to be me. I can't wait, says my kid every morning in her school uniform. The duty of going, I feel its weight. What will you wear? She says. I'm too old. I won't have the right clothes. It will start too late. The warm-up bands will be terrible. It'll hurt my ears. I'll get bored and spoil it for her. I'll get bored. I sell my ticket to my sister. My daughter tries to be seemly about her exhilaration. My sister is a saxophone player. Her hair is fluffy. Her arms are brown. She will bring honour upon my daughter in a public place. She owns a tube of waxed cotton earplugs. She arrives, perfumed, slow-moving, with gracious smiles. We stop for petrol. My daughter gets out too, as thin as a clothes peg, in narrow black garments, and I show her how to use the dipstick. My sister sits in the car laughing. You look so like each other, she says, especially when you're doing something together and aren't aware of being watched. On Punt Road, the car in front of us dawdles.
2: Come on, fuckhead, says my sister.
1: I accelerate with a smooth surge and change lanes. Helen, says my sister beside me, I didn't know you were such a reckless driver. She's not, says my daughter from the back seat. She's only faking. My regret at having sold the ticket does not begin until I turn right off Punt Road into Swan Street and see the people walking along in groups towards the entertainment centre. They are happy. They are going to shout, to push past the bouncers and run down the front to dance. They are dressed up wonderfully. They almost skip as they walk. Shafts of light fire out from the old Olympic pool into the darkening air. Men in white coats are waving the cars into the parking area. We'll get out here, says my sister. They kiss me goodbye, grinning, and scamper across the road. I do a U-turn and drive back to Punt Road. I shove in the first cassette my hand falls on. It is Elisabeth Schwarzkopf. She is singing a joyful song by Strauss. I do not understand the words, but the chorus goes, Haba Dank! The light is weird. There is a storminess. It is not yet dark enough for headlights. I try to sing like a soprano. My voice cracks. She sings too high for me, but as I fly up the little rise beside the Richmond football ground, I say out loud, This is it! I am finally on the far side of the line. Haba Dank! And that was A Happy Story by Helen Garner.
0: Thank you, Barry. Now, Deb Noyek.
3: The Third Wife, written by Penelope Lively and read for you by Debbie Noyek. They were viewing this house, she fancied. He was quite happy with that. She'd be paying for it anyway, and if she wanted to upgrade, that was fine with him. Molly was his third wife and had plenty of dosh, inherited from her parents in her case. The other two had also been well bolstered. He'd always been careful to check that out. Sarah had had a business that was going great guns, designer children's clothes, and Louise had had a job in the city that paid a wad, annual bonuses and all that. Molly had already had a look at this house and came back enthusing. It was substantial, Edwardian, isolated, down its own drive, no near neighbours. Fine. One doesn't want rampaging children within earshot. Plenty of rooms, secluded at one end of a passage that would do nicely for his office. Not that one was planning to be here for all that long. What Molly didn't know was that her days were numbered as his wife. About a couple of months or so, then he'd sort out some stuff with bank accounts. 5 years she'd had, and that was just about his limit, much the same as the others. How do you dispose of a wife who's now surplus to requirements? Murder? Oh, dear me, no. Far too untidy. Far too open to repercussions. Too banal, frankly. Only an idiot would take that risk. Oh, no, no. Divorce. Well, divorce is for the unimaginative. Divorce is for self-destructive fools who want to lose half their house and half their income and half their capital and prop up the legal profession. Divorce is for those who haven't a clue how to look after themselves. Divorce is for nerds. Oh, no. The simple thing is just to leave. Creativity is what's required. Molly, calling from some other part of the house. Here, come and see. The kitchen's fantastic. He had left Sandra on a beach in Australia, quite literally. A rather remote and deserted beach frequented only by penguins. She'd been interested in these, was dying to see them. They had driven there from the hotel where they were staying on this Antipodean holiday he had proposed as a reward for all her hard work and to celebrate a particularly good year for her business. He'd organised it all, the hotel, even this beach some way away, and the interesting wildlife. I say, darling, this is right up your street. We have to go there. He booked them in under one of his other names. It was sometimes quite a job to keep all his names sorted and the various bank accounts. So there was Sandra, happily stretched out on a towel, sunbathing. No penguins to be seen so far. And he got up and said, I've left my book in the car. I just wander back and get it. She'd murmured something half asleep, and off he went, taking all his stuff, leaving her the sun cream and her dark glasses and her beach bag. No need to be malevolent. There'd been a couple of other cars at the parking site, so somewhere on that beach there were others. And when, eventually, Sandra realised that she no longer had a husband to hand, someone would take her back to the hotel, where the staff would be confronted by a hysterical woman in a bikini whose name was not on their screen, claiming that she was staying there. Molly, outside now. Oh, you're going to love this garden. Sandra hadn't known, of course, that he had cleared out much of the business before they left for the holiday. Just a matter of some creative accounting. He had said right at the start, when they were first married, look, let me deal with the paperwork for you. I can see to the financial stuff, all that nitty-gritty, and then you can get on with what you do so well. You shouldn't have to be bothered with the infrastructure. So the money had gone into a special account, one of his accounts, except, of course, that it would only be there until he needed it, by which time he wouldn't be there either. Sandra had been his first. He was the marrying sort. He respected marriage. He approved of marriage. If you like a woman, can see yourself set up with her, then it's the proper thing to do, the decent thing. And there was a question of funding, too, always an issue for him. The right woman can solve the funding problem. Call it venture capital. Molly, going upstairs now. 4 bedrooms, Stan, 2 en suite. Louise had been left in Brent Cross Shopping Centre, in Swarovski to be precise, where they'd been choosing his Christmas present for her, a rather pretty necklace. She was just checking a call on her mobile, and when she looked up, he wasn't there anymore. He hadn't yet paid for the necklace. He'd done some interesting things with their joint bank account the day before. Really, quite inventive. For a woman who spent her days moving money around the world, it was surprising how little attention Louise paid to her own. She'd never noticed the steady seepage from the joint account over time. The seepage was now a hemorrhage, though he had left her enough to get through until the next salary wad from her outfit. Again, no need to be malevolent. Molly, down again, her footsteps now somewhere at the back of the house. Would you believe it? There's a walk-in safe. Come and see. There was still a bit of work to be done on the accounts where Molly was concerned. Oh, she was no slouch, Molly. Tended to be rather tiresomely attentive from time to time, wanting to take a look at the bank statements. You're so sweet to say you'll see to all that, but you mustn't feel I'm leaving it entirely to you. Money's so boring. No, it isn't. Money is the one thing that's not boring. It's entrancing, invigorating, motivating. Molly was quite smart, really, though she never had a job. Not a proper job. Well, she didn't need to, cushioned by that comfortable income from the parents who had died a while ago. She did various voluntary things now. She had a network of friends. She was much on the phone, even more so than usual lately. He kept coming into a room where she was chatting away to someone, giggling from time to time, and would hang up as soon as he was there. Who was that, darling? Oh, just a girlfriend. Susie or Janice or someone. He couldn't keep track of her friends. They had stolid, tedious husbands who worked in local government and such like, middle management figures, who said breezily, and what's your line, Stan? His reply was always the same, something vague about financial consultant. He'd never been precise with his wives either. They knew that he needed his home office and he had to spend a lot of time at the computer and occasionally go away for a day or two. Stan, do come and see this safe. He was Stan now, and had been since he married Molly. Before that he had been Peter and Mark. He did get a bit confused occasionally, and the bank accounts, of course, had many names. They were legion, impersonal. Coming, he said. Coming. He wasn't a big spender, of course not. The point of money was accumulation, not disposition. The piling up of figures, that lovely, intangible hoard. His wives did the spending, and that was fine, because it meant you lived very well, and it was their money anyway. Not that you wanted them to be getting rid of too much of it, because there was a sense also in which it was yours, or would be in due course. No, you didn't spend the money, you tended it, shifted it, made it grow. Every day he was at the computer for hours, each wife had known not to disturb him. They tiptoed around his vaguely defined occupation. "Oh, financial analyst," they said to friends. "It's something like that. He's terribly clever with money." "Too right, darling." Molly was the only one who spent time on a computer herself. The other two never did. Louise said she had enough of it at the office. Molly would be checking out clothes and stuff, no doubt. Consumer research. She was quite dressy, was Molly, and always looked good. Oh, she was fun, too. But he was getting itchy feet. It was time to move on. There was a woman he'd come across at an event in London. A presentation by some fund people sounded as though she had a nice portfolio. He needed to get to know her better. Brian, he was to her. "Coming, coming, where are you?" He made his way to the rear of the house, warren of little rooms back there, and there was Molly in the passage beside a hefty-looking steel door. She seemed to be on a high today, had done herself up in a red outfit he'd never seen before, and was waiting for him there, small, sparky, really pretty, that cap of dark hair, great legs. He'd miss her, no question, but there you go. "Look," she said, heaving open the door. A small room, windowless, with shelves. "What on earth's it for?" "It's a strong room," she said. "Sort of walk-in safe, for silver probably." "What fun! You can keep your gold ingots in here." "You know perfectly well I haven't got any gold ingots." He put his arm round her. Quick hug. "So, are we buying this place? What do you think?" She peered forward into the room, switched on a light. "What's that on the shelf at the back?" He stepped down into the room, reached forward and saw an envelope with his name on it, at the same moment as the steel door clanged behind him and he heard the click of a lock. Laughter again, barely audible. And he knew, began to know, remembered that she'd been keen to drive, had the car keys. "I know how to find it. I told the agent there was no need for him to come with us." He stood there for a moment. He opened the letter. "This is for Sandra and for Louise and for me. I can't tell you how long it's taken to find a house with a strong room. They've been champing at the bit, Sandra and Louise, phoning and phoning. Incidentally, we're such good friends. I have to thank you for two really lovely friendships." Elegant, isn't it? Like your own departures. That's the idea. Took us a while to come up with it. I wonder what you had in mind for me. Don't worry, you're not there forever. Depends when the estate agent turns up with another viewer. I did make a point asking. "This evening, I think," he said, or was it tomorrow? "Maybe, already found, there's no mobile signal. I checked that out last week when I had a first look." Bit of a worry that had been. "I wonder what you'll say." Not, "My wife slammed the door and did a runner." Oh, no, they might start asking questions, and you'll have thought of that. "No, you'll bluff it out and be charming. That blasted door shut itself and apparently locked too. Thank God you've come. If only my wife hadn't had to cry off because she had a dental crisis and needed the car. And of course my minicab driver just dropped me off. I said, don't wait. I'll probably walk back to the bus stop when I'm through. You'll be out. In a while. You won't come home, of course. Go wherever you like. They'll find you. Sooner or later. The police. You've been listening to The Third Wife, written by Penelope Lively and read by Debbie Noick. The Cat's Meat Man, written by Penelope Lively and read by Debbie Noick. The Cat's Meat Man. She opened the front door and there he was on the step, wearing a white coat, like someone behind the deli counter in Tesco, she told her daughter later. Not as clean as it might have been either, the coat. Yes, she said. Do you like good food? He gabbled. Interested in good food, are you? She saw the van now, parked in her little bit of a driveway. A small blue van. Chicken Kiev, lasagna, prawns, Dover sole. He had a white pasty face, in which his slow dark eyes darted about like a fish in a tank, looking here, there, everywhere, except at her. Beef stroganoff, he urged. Fond of beef stroganoff at all? No, she said, not really. I eat vegetables mostly, and egg dishes. Eggs Florentine, with spinach. Freeze-dried, he told her. It's the new process, not just frozen. Air-dried, or air-blown, did he say, or airbrushed, something like that. Anyway, not just straightforward frozen, she explained to her daughter, more up-to-date than that. It was 6 o'clock. Probably he hadn't made a sale all afternoon, she thought. Dead on his feet now, and still having to burble on about air-dried and beef what's it. The people at the farmhouse wouldn't have taken anything, that was for sure. And the Holly Cottage family were away on their holidays, and old Mrs. Hammond wouldn't have so much as answered the door. Do you know what you reminded me of? She said. The Cat's Meat Man. When I was a child, he'd come down the street with his handcart, ringing a bell, and you'd see all the cats come out all along the row and hang around. He'd have this great big wet slab and he'd cut off a slice for you. Sixpence. And lights he'd have. I'm not sure what bit of an animal that is. Have you any idea? The man looked in her direction. His eyes continued to twitch this way and that. I couldn't say. We don't do any of those. Just prime T-bone steak. £4.50 each. Beautiful quality. I haven't got £4.50 to spare, I'm afraid. That's as much as I spend on food in 2 or 3 days. He was opening up the back of the van now. Individually packaged, he was saying, all ready to store in your freezer. She saw tier upon tier of metal trays in which were stacked flat cardboard boxes. He took one out and opened it up. She saw neat overlapping fillets of fish. Lemon sole, £6.50. Too much, she said firmly. Well, I suppose I could run to a few fish fingers. Oh, we don't do those. He sounded sulky now. That'll get you nowhere, she thought. Smile and smile if you're a salesman. That's the trick. But he was wiped out. You could see that. He swayed as he stood there, waving his packets of this and that. It was the same Cat's Meat Man right up until I was 15, she said. We never knew his name. We went through several cats. They'd come to grief one way or another, but always the same Cat's Meat Man. Big fellow that could cut up meat like nobody's business. He stared at her. No, not stared, looked her way, and his eyes went on flickering around. Not a straightforward sort of a man, she rather thought. Oh, all right, she said. I'll have one of those chicken Kiev things. Just one portion. I'll get my purse. She paused. He looked as though he was in a daze now. Oh, for heaven's sake, she thought. Show a bit of Christian charity, Eileen. If you'd like to come in for a minute, I've got a pot of tea made. You look as though you could do with a cup. He muttered, wouldn't mind, or something like that. Not that's very kind of you. Oh, well. He trailed after her into the house. She put him in the basket chair in the kitchen. The tea had gone cold. I'll make a fresh pot, she said. This is no good to man nor beast. Won't take a minute. This'll be your last call today anyway, I should think. He muttered again. She filled the kettle, rinsed out the pot. My father did house to house for a bit, she said, selling vacuum cleaners. This was before the war. He was a warehouse clerk, really, but he lost his job, and then you had to take what you could. I suppose it's like that again now. There wasn't much milk in the jug, so she went through into the larder to get some more from the fridge. And then the war came, she said, and that solved that problem, at least. Plenty of jobs for everyone then. Not that I'd suggest that again as a solution. She looked across at him, and he'd fallen asleep, if you please. Fast asleep in her chair, with his head poked forward on his chest and that grubby white coat open to show a T-shirt with a Mickey Mouse on it, scruffy sports shoes on his feet. My father wore a suit, she told him. Suit and tie and a clean shirt every day, and his shoes polished so you could see your face. She poured herself a cup of tea and drank it, reading the local paper, the free one that came through the door. The paper seemed to be mostly about food, too. Pizzas brought to your door and Indian takeaways and three-course family lunch at the Red Lion. She read all about this and skimmed the used car column and had a look at the property section, and still the man slept. She drank a second cup of tea, glancing at him occasionally. This is all very well, she thought. Another 5 minutes and I'll wake him. His mouth was open now. Oh, not a pretty sight. She needed to go to the loo, so she got up and went upstairs. She took her time and made a bit of a noise up there on purpose, running taps and so forth. That would get him moving, with any luck. She came down and he wasn't there. She looked at her bag on the dresser and saw that neither was her purse. And she noticed at once that the small jug was gone off the dresser and the carriage clock from the mantelpiece. She stood for a moment and her daughter hovered in the air in front of her, mouthing things. Were you completely out of your mind, Mum, letting a perfect stranger into the house, asking him in? Oh, be quiet, you, she said. All right. All right. She went outside, round the corner, into the driveway, and the van was still there. He was sitting in the driving seat, fiddling with something. She saw at once what had happened. She walked up and looked at him through the open window. Whiter than before he was, if possible, pasty white, and his eyes flickering as he kept turning the key in the ignition. Click, whirr, click, whirr. Oh, dear, she said. What a nuisance for you. He muttered, swearing. She could see that from his face, though she couldn't catch the words. Click, whirr, click, whirr. She watched, interested. Oh, dear, she said again. Click, whirr. His eyes swiveled in her direction, then away, then back. Frantic he was. Better come back in, she said. Then we can ring the garage at the crossroads. They'll come out and have a look at it, I dare say. He swore again, got out of the van, opened up the bonnet and stared into the van's innards, poked at a wire, took a plug out and put it back again. He didn't know t'other from which, you could see that. Suit yourself, she said, but you can use the phone if you want to. He straightened up and eyed her, not knowing how to take it, wondering. Mum, shrieked her daughter. Oh, be quiet, she said. I wasn't born yesterday. Watch this. He said something about a spanner. I'd have thought you'd have a toolkit with you, she said sternly. Come back in then and I'll have a look. He followed her inside. "I'll have to go upstairs," she said. "That sort of thing's in the landing cupboard. You may as well have that cup of tea now. Sit down." He looked relieved. He thought she hadn't noticed. The purse, the jug, the clock. She put the kettle on and went upstairs. When she came down with the spanner, he was in the chair again. She made the tea and poured him a cup. This time he said thank you. She sat down herself and watched him. Sweating he was. She could see his skin glistening. She'd seldom come across such an unhealthy look. Her mother always used to say, "You can tell at a glance if a person's constipated." She knew now what was meant. All that expensive food in the back of the van, and there he was looking like death warmed up. "Fish is all very fine, I suppose," she said, "but too much red meat never did anyone any good. All that steak you've got out there. Fresh fruit and vegetables, that's what I go for myself." "It's nothing to do with me, is it?" he said. "It's the firm's, not mine. Nothing to do with me, what lines they decide to put out. Sell it on commission, that's all I do." You didn't reckon that much with the beef watsit then?" "I didn't say that." He was cross with himself now, knew he'd overstepped the mark. "It's all good stuff." She studied him. "Been doing this long?" He shook his head. He didn't want to talk, but he was trapped. By the tea, the spanner, by what he thought she didn't know. "I had a fast food business. I used to do the lay-bys. Buffalo Bill's pull-in, hamburgers and that. Had to pack it in." "Oh, what a pity," she said. "Why?" She understood him to say something about a problem with his accountants. He got out a filthy bit of Kleenex and wiped his face. Pouring sweat he was, and she wouldn't have called the room hot, just nicely warm. She watched him thoughtfully. He was breathing in a funny way, too. "One thing I should tell you," she said. "It's not silver, that jug. It's Britannia metal. I doubt if it's worth much. More tea?" He twitched violently. His eyes went mad. She wondered if he'd make a run for it. "And then I'll be left with a van full of steak and prawns, air-dried or whatever it is. Either that, or he's a different type altogether and he'll get a knife and go for me." She felt a bit queasy thinking that. Somewhere, her daughter was wailing, "I told you so." He put the teacup down with a crash, but he didn't get up. He sat there making a sort of panting noise. He was green now rather than white, like mouldy bread. "You know," she said, "I don't think you're feeling very well today, are you?" He stared at her. "Be all right in a minute," he said thickly. He swayed. "Well, it's your choice, but if I were you, I'd cut my losses and get on the phone to that garage." She thought she'd put that rather well. He could work out for himself what was meant by losses. Not that he looked as though he was up to working anything out just at that moment. "No knife," she decided. "He's not the type." "Thanks, B." "So you can stop squawking," she told her daughter. He clutched his throat and made a sort of gargling noise. And then he keeled over. He slumped forward, and if she hadn't come across and propped him up, he'd have toppled forward onto the floor. His eyes rolled up till she could see only the whites, and for a moment she thought he'd died, until she realised she could still hear him breathing in that gasping way. She considered him. If a person's fainted, you could put their head between their knees, but she didn't somehow feel that was the problem here. She wondered if she was seeing a heart attack. But he wasn't more than 30 or so, by her reckoning. It's the likes of me who would have heart attacks, she thought, not someone his age. She waited a couple of minutes, and when he showed no sign of rallying, she picked up the phone. She didn't go out to the van until the ambulance had come and gone, and him with it, strapped to a stretcher in a red blanket. The ambulance men had been non-committal and had become even more so when they discovered the patient was neither here nor there to her, as it were. At first they assumed he was her son, until she'd put them right rather sharply. After that it was just a matter of bundling him off, and she'd never know, she realised, if it was heart or terminal indigestion or what. She found her purse and the jug and the clock under the passenger seat of the van, wrapped in a couple of sheets of the Sun newspaper. She also found the address and phone number of the food company on an invoice pad under the dashboard and left a message on their answering machine to tell them where their van was and to request them to remove it first thing tomorrow morning. She then returned to the van and opened up the back. She pulled out the metal trays one by one. She took several packs of chicken Kiev, some Dover sole, and something called vegetarian lasagna, which might suit her. "Think of it as a parking charge," she told the food company. Then, as an afterthought, she took four portions of beef stroganoff. Her daughter and the daughter's boyfriend, who were coming to lunch on Sunday, wouldn't know what hit them. You've been listening to The Cat's Meat Man, written by Penelope Lively and read for you by Debbie Noack. A Low Threshold of Pain, written by Patricia Scanlon and read by Debbie Noack. Thank you. That was a superb massage. The scrawny, bird-like blonde woman tightened the belt of her toweling robe around her waist and nodded at Emma. "Thank you, Mrs. Staunton," Emma said politely, handing her a small bottle of Perrier. "Don't forget to drink plenty of water." "Yes, of course." The woman slid her hand into the pocket of her robe, took out a folded 5-euro note and held it out to Emma. "My partner is booked in for waxing with you this afternoon. We're going on a cruise down the east coast of the States, including the Hamptons and Nantucket. He's only agreed to get his back and neck."

Their legs would buzz off so that Emma could have a few minutes' peace to prepare her treatment room before the next client came. Excellent. Adrienne Staunton gave one last flick of her tousled mane, sweeping past Emma with a waft of aloe vera. Emma exhaled deeply, closing the door before crossing the tiled floor to open the shuttered blinds. She stood for a moment, gazing out at the vista of luxuriant emerald lawns and the chocolate-brown loamy shrubbery bursting with voluptuous red and pink rhododendrons and purple and white heather. Beyond, the midday sun adorned the molten sapphire sea with a tiara of glittering diamond rays that cascaded to the far horizon. She might have her lunch outside on the small private patio that led off the staff dining room of the luxurious cliff-top health spa she worked in. It would be nice to breathe salty air and feel the heat of the sun on her face. Today was her birthday, and when she'd finished work, her husband was taking her away for the weekend to a small boutique hotel in Seville for a long weekend. The salon manager had told her she could leave at 3. Her bag was all packed and she was ready to go straight to the airport. Humming to herself, Emma prepared the plinth for her next client, placing fresh, soft towels on top of the exotic patterned silk covering with its amber, honey gold and burnt amber shades that matched the colour palette of the room. Jasmine-scented candles flickered in their shadowed niches in the walls, and the soothing tones of New Age piano music played in the background. She cleaned the small sink area and washed her hands before setting the temperature on the warmer oven for her next client's hot stone massage. She closed the blinds so that the room was once again a womb-like cocoon in the flickering candlelight, and went to fetch her client from the spacious, airy lounge that looked out to the sea. Unlike Adrienne Staunton, who had chattered her way through the treatment, her new client, a weary, middle-aged woman with elderly parents, a stressful job and 3 teenage children, was happy to lie silently on the plinth and let Emma and the stones work their magic. As she gently massaged the woman's shoulders, feeling the knots of tension begin to soften, she felt a surge of satisfaction as her client let out a little snore. "Job well done," Emma congratulated herself, pouring more oil onto her palms as her client sank deeper into relaxation. "I see you had Adrienne Staunton. You won't go too far on the tips you get from her," Rita Moran, another therapist, said sourly as they ate lunch together an hour later at a small round table on the patio. "She's beginning to look a tad overdone, isn't she? Those plump lips and cheek fillers are so obvious. Nothing subtle about them. She's got a new fellow too, I hear." Rita took a bite out of her chicken tikka wrap and followed it with a gulp of tea. "Well, whoever he is, he's coming back to me for a back and shoulders wax, and she wants me to persuade him to get his chest done too. They're going on a cruise, it seems." Emma finished her baked ham and chutney sandwich and raised her face to the sun, loving the heat that radiated through her. "Some hot-shot consultant, apparently. The wife found out he was having an affair with Widow Staunton and threw him out. Adrian's giving him a makeover, apparently. She's got him dyeing his hair and eyebrows and pounding the treadmill. I give it 6 months," Rita said sagely, "and then he'll be begging the wife to take him back. Adrian's hard going by all accounts." "Yeah, she's totally self-absorbed. She never shut up when I was massaging her. She's trying to organise a charity gala, apparently." Emma stretched cat-like. "I wouldn't bloody well take a table even if I had the money, paying those fat cats massive salaries and pensions instead of it going to the charity. What a rip-off. My mother supported those charities out of her pension. I'd love to sue them and get her money back.

0: Rita glowered. Good luck to Adrian and her charity gala. Those days are gone. She stood up. Better go. I've got Antonia Kavanagh-Kyo, no less, for a full body. See if she has any racing tips, Emma grinned, gathering up her plate and mug. AKK, as she was known, was married to one of the biggest horse breeders in the country and was never out of the society pages and glossy lifestyle magazines. 10 minutes later, she headed for the lounge to collect Mr. Barnes of the hairy back and shoulders. Emma was interested to see Adrian's new fella, as Rita called him. There were two men in white robes, strangely incongruous among the small clusters of women. One a broad-shouldered, tanned rugby type in his 30s, the other tall and thin with dyed chestnut hair, his skinny calves white, hairy, matchstick thin, his bony bunion hammer toes sticking out of the top of his spa slippers. Mr. Barnes, Emma called politely, knowing immediately which of them was her client. The older man put down his paper and uncoiled himself from the lounging chair. Hello, he said stiffly, clearly uncomfortable. Some men took to the spa experience like ducks to water. Others hated it. Emily was fairly sure her new client was one of the latter. This way, please. She led the way down the opulently carpeted hallway towards the treatment rooms. There was something vaguely familiar about the man flip-flopping awkwardly down the corridor beside her. Had she seen him in the society pages? Emma wondered, opening the door to let him precede her into the candle-lit domain. I haven't had this procedure done before, he said curtly, folding his arms and pursing his thin lips. He had a pointy, aquiline nose and deep-set hazel eyes. His face was crumpled, saggy and lugubrious, and she suddenly remembered where she'd met him and his gloomy bulldog visage before. Oh, my God, it's John Paul Barnes! Emma barely managed to keep her jaw from dropping as recognition slowly dawned and she recognised her former gynaecologist. She swallowed hard and struggled to hide her dismay. He clearly didn't recognise her. So, J.P. Barnes had hooked up with Widow Staunton. What a pair! They were welcome to each other. It won't take long, she managed, proud of her fake poise. It's very simple and straightforward. Mrs. Staunton mentioned something about having your chest waxed as well. Emma arched an eyebrow at him, utterly relieved that he still didn't appear to recognise that she was a former patient. Oh, did she now? J.P. snorted grumpily. Our agreement was back and shoulders. That's women for you, never satisfied. Emma assured him. It'll be all over in a flash. Lots of men get it done. It makes more sense to get it all done at the one go. Emma assured him matter-of-factly, folding over a triangle of the cover sheet on the plinth. I'll leave you for a few moments to get out of your robe, and if you decide to get your chest waxed, I'll do that first, so lie on your back. If not, lie face down with the sheet over you from the waist down. Now, make yourself comfortable, Mr. Barnes, she said politely before closing the door behind her. Emma walked slowly to the water cooler and poured herself a drink. She couldn't believe that a man who had been so dismissive of her, so arrogant and patronising towards her when she was at her lowest and most vulnerable, was now lying on her plinth, at her mercy. A waxing virgin, so to speak. Flashes of their last encounter 5 years ago came to the surface. I'd like to have a hysterectomy, she'd told him after telling him the sorry saga of her gynaecological history. I have endometriosis. It's made my life a misery. I have to come off the pill because of my age, and I don't want all that pain and sickness to get worse. I want it gone. He'd held up his hand impatiently. There are other avenues to explore. I feel you're being too hasty. I think we should consider treating you with the Mirena. No, I don't want it. I don't want a synthetic hormone inside me. And besides, there's a history of cancer in my family. Studies have proved the Mirena is quite safe in that regard, he interrupted dismissively. It's not my periods that cause me the most pain. It's ovulating, she argued in desperation, seeing that he wasn't listening to her. He already had a treatment plan formed in his head, no matter what she said. How do you know you're ovulating? He gazed at her patronizingly over the top of his bifocals. You probably have a low threshold of pain, he added briskly, standing up. Try the Mirena for a year. I'll do an endometrial ablation and insert the coil on the same day. You won't need to stay overnight. My secretary will make the hospital booking and attend to the details. But I don't want, Emma protested. Here's a leaflet. It'll explain everything. He wouldn't let her finish, clearly not interested in what she might or might not want. It works for thousands of women. He thrust a leaflet into her hand, opened the door and practically shooed her into his secretary's office before striding out to the waiting room to bring in his next patient. Emma shook her head, remembering her dismay, frustration, rage and indignation. She had left John Paul Barnes's rooms 200 euros lighter in her bank account, with a glossy leaflet telling her stuff she already knew, and feeling like the powerless young teen she'd once been who had been sent from Billy to Jack and back again because of her painful periods. She wanted to barge through his door and roar at him. I'm a 50-year-old woman who's endured more pain than you ever will, and I damn well know when I'm ovulating, you patronising prick. Even now, 5 years later, she could still remember her helpless fury. I have the very man for you. He's extremely in tune with women, and he's a friend. Let me get you an appointment, one of her well-connected, long-standing clients had offered when they had been discussing gynaecologists while Emma was giving her a pedicure. Oh, I don't want to go to another male gynae, ever, Emma demurred. Listen, sweetie, some of the women are worse than the men, believe me, Jill Sinclair said grimly. I've been to so many of the species. This guy will sort you out. He sorted me. Trust me. Emma smiled. Jill had got on the phone there and then, and within the space of 8 weeks, Emma was wombless and almost pain-free. And she'd had the satisfaction of knowing that JPB knew she'd ditched him for someone else. That was the icing on the cake. As she'd lain against her pillows in post-op lethargy, dosed with morphine, enjoying the much-longed-for tea and toast, her mobile had tinkled. It was JP's secretary, Anthea, reminding her that she was booked to have her procedure following Monday. Oh, you may cancel that, Emma said sweetly. I've just had a hysterectomy. Good Lord, exclaimed the secretary. And Emma grinned, imagining the immaculately coiffured Anthea's dismay. No doubt she was even clutching her pearls. Who did it? The other woman demanded. Well, that's neither here nor there. He's renowned for his work and knows how to treat his patients. You may tell, Mr. Barnes, I not only had endometriosis, but I had adenomyosis also. That sends pain levels soaring even higher, even for someone who's learned to tolerate pain like I did. Not that he'd ever understand that. Bye-bye. Anthea's sharp intake of breath at this unheard-of lack of respect for the godlike Mr. John Paul Barnes had been music to Emma's ears, and she sipped her tea and eaten her toast and felt $1 million. Oh, please God, if you've any sense of fair play, let him have his chest waxed, please, Emma prayed, knowing that the back and shoulders were much more painful than the chest, but that he wouldn't be able to chicken out of having them done, not with the cruise coming up. She took a deep breath and threw her plastic cup in the bin. Giving a firm knock on the door, she entered the room to see her client lying on his back with his eyes closed. "There is a God," she thought exuberantly, testing the temperature of the wax. She cut the strip smaller than usual. Not for JP the mercy of a quick tug of a large strip. Oh no, Emma thought gleefully. Slow and painful, that's how it would be. "I'm just going to spread some wax on you now, Mr. Barnes," she advised. The prone man gave a grunt. "Just get on with it, please." "Oh, indeed I will." Emma bent her head to her task, smoothing the first strip over the molten wax. "Deep breath," she instructed briskly, before slowly pulling the strip back, enjoying the tearing sound of body hair being pulled from the roots. "Ow! Oh!" John Paul Barnes' eyes shot open and he yelped. "That bloody hurt!" he exclaimed indignantly, glaring at her. "Really?" Emma pretended surprise, applying another strip. "Most men find it bearable." "You big sissy," she added silently, slowly pulling on the next strip as the gynaecologist let out another howl. "Oh, dear," she commiserated with a saccharine smile, applying more wax. "You must have a very low threshold of pain." "Very low indeed," she murmured. "And I'm not finished with you yet by a long shot, Mr. John Paul Barnes. The worst is yet to come." She gave another tug and her client's eyes watered as he emitted another stunned gasp while Emma pulled the strips with measured, deliberate movements, inflicting as much pain as she possibly could. "Happy birthday to me. Happy birthday to me. Happy birthday, dear Emma. Happy birthday to me," she sang silently, thinking her new year couldn't possibly have got off to a better start. You've been listening to A Low Threshold of Pain, written by Patricia Scanlon and read for you by Debbie Noick, recorded at the radio studios of noosafm.org.
1: 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Join me again next week when I read The Empty Gun by Yoon Ha Lee. I'm Tim McQueen. Until next time, goodbye.

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3: Hello and welcome to Sights, Sounds and Songs. I'm Peter Stotzer from our Perth studios, and in episodes on this program, we zigzag around the globe in just 30 minutes. We visit continents, countries, regions, islands, beaches, mountains, lakes, rivers, deserts, cities and more. I take you to places where you have been, to locations you dream of going to, and to spots you will never ever go to, except on this program, Sights, Sounds and Songs, right here on the Vision Australia Radio Network. Wherever we are, we do some exploring and discovering before taking a breather with music closely, or perhaps just loosely, related to the places where we are virtual tourists. We then move on to the next destination. And it's great that you have joined our travel group. And just before we are off and running, please take note that tour guides like myself often work across several languages and therefore might mispronounce a word here and there, or by the slip of the tongue make a mistake in general. Should that happen today, I trust that I can count on your kind attitude of laissez-faire. A triangle journey is waiting for us today, which starts 30 kilometers north of Zurich, Switzerland's biggest city, with the major airport of this tiny country. But it is not the capital city. Bern is much smaller but is situated in the middle of the country and thus is the capital city, also because it is nearer the French-speaking part of the country. We have been there some time ago to experience the unique atmosphere of the annual onion market. But I'm off target. Our target is, as I said, 30 kilometers distance from Zurich. Schaffhausen is a small historic town in northern Switzerland and has plenty of charm and a surprising amount of attractions, with Renaissance period architecture, a lovely riverside location, close proximity to Switzerland's largest waterfall, and opportunities for outdoor activities. Schaffhausen is a wonderful introduction for a first visit to Switzerland, observes Canadian travel writer Rhonda Krause. Frommers reports this as well. Once a major depot for river barges, Schaffhausen is built on terraces along the steeply inclined right bank of the Rhine. Although many sections of the city are modern and heavily industrialized, Schaffhausen retains its medieval spirit, exemplified by its romantic fountains and old brown-roofed houses dotted with oriel windows and decorated with statues in niches. It's a center for visiting the Rhine Falls, one of the most popular sites in northeastern Switzerland. Once ruled by the Habsburg dynasty, Schaffhausen became an imperial free city and later the capital of a Swiss canton of the same name. Germany borders this canton on three sides, heavily influencing the Teutonic flavor of much of the city's architecture. To get an idea of where we are, we do a bit of a climb to gain altitude for a fantastic view. Again, Rhonda has written this into her travel diary. As a symbol of the city, the Monat is a must-see when in Schaffhausen. This 16th century round fortress is built on a hill overlooking the old town and is the best vantage point for admiring the city and the landscape outside of town. The Monat is surrounded by a small vineyard and a moat, which, instead of being filled with water, is now home to a family of fallow deer. Interestingly, the stag of the group is always named after the city's current mayor. What an unusual honor. There is not much on display inside the fortress, but once you walk up the curved ramp to the top, you'll be rewarded with a sweeping view of the Rhine River and Schaffhausen's old town. I loved the view so much that I climbed to the top of the fortress three times during my trip to Schaffhausen, says Rhonda. Across from the Munod is a small rose garden where you can continue to enjoy views of Schaffhausen while savoring the fragrant, sweet smell of flowers. There are approximately 170 species of roses surrounded by hedges and trees, making the garden a peaceful place to sit and rest. Back down, we strolled through the wonderful carefree old town, full of interesting details from fountain statues, intricately painted facades, decorated bay windows, and stone clock towers. The major attraction of Schaffhausen is a few kilometers further down the river, where we are heading to now, and this is what our ears are greeted by. Loud thundering and roaring is guaranteed at Europe's largest waterfall, where the water plunges some 23 meters into the depths. In the midst of this natural spectacle, we have the unique opportunity to climb the Mittelfelsen. It's not quite easy to reach, but it is really worth it. This Mittelfelsen, or Middle Rock, in the center of the mighty falls, can be reached on small open boats, and then we climb the stairs, holding tightly onto the railings. At the top lookout platforms, we are standing high above Europe's largest waterfall, feeling the roar and vibration of the water over the entire body. Back in town, we sit down for a cup of tea and coffee and try out the local tasty biscuit sandwiches. The biscuits do not contain any flour, only ground roasted hazelnuts and almonds with egg whites and sugar. According to the local legend, the Schaffhauser Zungen were invented as the result of a baking error. Instead of throwing out the mistake, they created a little biscuit sandwich with a cream filling. Confiserie Reber has been making them since 1896. Today, they come in two sizes, the original and the bite-size versions known as Le Petit. Confiserie Reber has remained the only company authorized to make Schaffhauser Zungen in Switzerland. Their name means Schaffhauser tongues. There are three different theories about this name. First, the oval shape and size of the biscuits, about 6 by 10 centimeters, resembles the shape of a tongue. Another reason? When you eat it, the tender biscuit almost melts on your tongue. Finally, one of the owners, Laurent Pereira, told us that it is because people lick the filling out of the Schaffhauser Zungen first and save the biscuits for last. Whilst indulging, we also listen to a musical local speciality. Late Dieter Wiesmann brings us the title Bloß eine kleine Stadt, or It's Just a Small Town, and sings about his beloved Schaffhausen, the lyrics containing aspects of everyday life, some small-mindedness, that everybody knows each other and that young people move away to explore the world, but in the end always come back because they miss the idyllic town of Schaffhausen. Here is late Dieter Wiesmann, pharmacist with a PhD, business owner and singer-songwriter with Bloß eine kleine Stadt. And we say goodbye to this small town.
4: Ganz zusser Stusse und einen am Rie. 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
1: From Zurich's International Airport, Kloten, we are en route to the African continent. Our destination is one of the seven countries starting with the letter M. Can you come up with the names of those seven African countries commencing with an M? You have some time to figure it out whilst listening to Bert Kempfert's African Beat from way back.

So far, I have on my list Madagascar, Malawi, Mali, Mauritius, Mauritania, and Morocco. But that is only six, and we are not going to any of them. A hint for the seventh one, our destination. The country's capital also starts with an M. You might have just time enough to Google this.

Yes, you are right. With the African beat, we have arrived in Mozambique and its capital, Maputo. Here is Lonely Planet's introduction. This enigmatic Southeast African country is well off most travelers' maps, but it has much to offer those who venture here. Long, dune-fringed beaches, turquoise waters abounding in shoals of colourful fish, well-preserved corals, remote archipelagos in the north and pounding surf in the south, and graceful dhows with billowing sails. Add to this colonial-style architecture, pulsating nightlife, a fascinating cultural mix, and vast tracts of bush. With its waterside setting, Mediterranean-style architecture and wide avenues lined with jacaranda and flame trees, Maputo is easily one of Africa's most attractive capitals. It is also the most developed place in Mozambique, with a wide selection of food and drink. We, our Vision Australia Radio Travel Group, have arrived late afternoon and the setting sun turns the sea copper and the black silhouettes of the palm trees are stamped against the violet sky. But we are not on a castaway island. We are speeding around Maputo, huddled in the back of a Chopela, a local three-wheel motorbike with a red ladybird-like shell. We stop at a restaurant and as we enter, Ilan Sagoria, originally from neighbouring Zimbabwe, is entertaining the clientele with an instrumental from the album Afrique Acoustique.

The cuisine in Mozambique is usually flavorful and spicy. There are delicious tropical fruits to enjoy and some of the best fish and shellfish in the world. Mozambican dishes are prepared in their own unique flavors and ways, including open grills. Madeira, the Portuguese table wine, and Agua Ardente, red port wine, are frequently used in sauces. We quench our thirst with Laurentina and 2M, two popular Mozambican beers, or Tipo Tinto, the national rum, which is usually mixed with berry soda. Adventurous foodies can eat some unusual local delicacies in Mozambique, including green bucks that are boiled and fried, or dried bush mice served on a stick.

You are with your host and tour guide Peter Stotzer from the Perth studios in Maputo, the capital city of Mozambique. This is your weekly virtual travel and music program, Sights, Sounds and Songs, and comes to you via AM and FM stations on the Vision Australia Radio Network, VA Radio Digital, and anywhere in the world on varadio.org. This is online.

0: Traditional religions based on animist beliefs are widespread in Mozambique. The spirits of the ancestors are often regarded to have significant powers over the destiny of living people. In connection with these beliefs, there are many sacred sites such as forests, rivers, lakes, and mountains that play important roles in the lives of local communities. Closely intertwined with the traditional religions is the practice or traditional medicine, which is found throughout the country, sometimes in combination with Western medical treatment. Curanderos, traditional healers, are respected and highly sought after. They are also often relatively well paid, frequently in kind rather than in cash. In some rural areas far from health clinics or a hospital, the curandero may be the only provider of medical assistance. Out of a population of about 32 million, it is estimated that there are some 2.7 million experiencing blindness or some vision loss. The organization Eyes of the World is working towards guaranteeing the people's, especially women's, right to sight by facilitating their access to eye care and increasing existing health resources in Mozambique. Throughout the years, the foundation has worked in order to increase the number of ophthalmologists in the country and train eye health professionals at all levels by granting scholarships and organizing on-site training sessions. Eyes of the World has also addressed a widespread lack of information regarding eye disease among children and adults and refuted false popular beliefs stemming from traditional gender and cultural roles. These issues have been addressed by organizing educational and awareness-raising activities, such as theatrical plays in which the characters speak about basic eye health and eye disease prevention, and by carrying out periodic eye screenings at schools. Before returning home, we do sample the music of Mozambique and open the album Celebrate Africa and select the title Aye by Chopa, and also find this text about the performer. Renowned for his high-energy live performances and sexy dancing, Chopa has created a cult following who are deeply passionate about his music. Born Robert Muluano in Maputo, Chopa has built a reputation for quality radio and club-friendly grooves. Since childhood, hard-working Chopa has been traveling and performing consistently. As well as being a composer, singer, choreographer and dancer, he also plays a wide assortment of traditional instruments. He says, "My inspiration comes from memories of the village where I grew up. Drumming and dancing were part of the culture." He is also influenced by present-day Western culture. His infectious fusion of streetwise grooves make you want to move your body.
1: Ukwatili, utsakili, ushilenda, ushiduza, ukulikili, ubihile. Wow, Ivana.

We return to Australia via Johannesburg, and then it's a long flight across the Indian Ocean. Below us, often forgotten neighbouring countries and islands such as Mauritius, Madagascar, Rodrigue, La Réunion and the Seychelles. We reflect on the variety of experiences on this journey. From the entertainment menu on the screen in front of me on seat 44C on an Airbus 4-3300, I have chosen Memories of Australia by Stuart Dudley, with his instrumental title Homecoming, and relax, and yes, glad to head home.

0: We have completed our triangle from the quaint town of Schaffhausen, the mighty Rhine Falls, and then we visited for the first time the former Portuguese colony of Mozambique. Glad to be at Perth Airport, and from here we all go our own ways. 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I thank you for your travel companionship. I'm Peter Stotz, your host and tour guide from the Perth studios, and please do join me again when we next take off on this virtual travel and music program, Sights, Sounds and Songs, on the Vision Australia Radio Network, VA Radio Digital, or online at varadio.org. In the meantime, though, and in the spirit of this show, I say to you, as always, au revoir, dovidencia, sampai jumpa lagi, bis bald, namaste, arrivederci, yassou, Stravo, hasta luego, sayonara, zai chien, ciao, ajimetanand, and goodbye.
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8: On Vision Australia Radio, welcome to this week's edition of Healthy Minds. I'm Andrus Kalnins. And this week, let's look at what to do when someone's yelling at you. Then, are you saving time for the future? And mental illness is not just biological. Well, first of all, let's go to an article taken from Time magazine, and it's written by Angela Haupt, What to Do When Someone is Yelling at You. Even in healthy relationships, people sometimes lose their tempers. A disagreement with your partner escalates into shouting. A friend snaps after weeks of bottled up frustration. A co-worker raises their voice during a stressful meeting. When someone's raging at you, two phrases seem almost instinctual to say. The first is some version of calm down. The second is a quick, reflexly, I'm sorry. These responses might feel like the fastest way to diffuse the situation, but some say they often do the opposite. Telling a furious person to calm down usually lands as criticism, according to Dr. Lokesh Shahani, a professor of the Department of Psychiatry and Behavioural Sciences at Houston. A knee-jerk apology can backfire in a different way. It signals that the other person's intimidation is working. It might stop the yelling in the moment, but it also teaches that rage gets results. The goal, experts say, isn't to make the other person stop feeling angry. It's to make a real conversation possible again. That requires doing two things at once: protecting your own boundaries, because no one deserves to be berated, while also making the other person feel genuinely heard. Those strategies, however, have limits. If you feel physically unsafe or if you feel emotionally unsafe, then you need to end the conversation and disengage. If someone is threatening you, trying to intimidate you, or making you fear for your safety, the priority isn't finding the perfect words, it's getting yourself out of the situation. So help me understand what happened from your perspective. This is another common response to being yelled at, is to interrupt, defend, and point out everything the other person got wrong. It's an understandable impulse, but it usually pours gasoline on the fire. When people are angry, they're not thinking clearly. They can't hear you. Before you can have a productive conversation, you have to restore the conditions for one. That's why the same phrase again and again, not just during major conflicts but in everyday disagreements with people he loves, Shahani says, "Help me understand what happened from your perspective." It's power that makes only one promise: attention. "I'm here to help you, I'm here to understand you," he says. "I'm not promising I'm going to be able to help you, but at least you have my ear." Simply signalling that you're willing to listen often lowers the other person's defences enough that they can begin explaining instead of shouting. Cohen has found the same thing during 3 decades of mediating workplace disputes and other high-conflict situations. People who are furious are often reacting from a place of frustration, fear, or disappointment. He says not just the specific event they're yelling about. Maybe your partner feels taken for granted, or your boss thinks you dropped the ball on an important project. One of the fastest ways to uncover what's really driving the conflict is to get curious. Ask open-ended questions. Listen carefully to the answers and resist the urge to rebut every point. Nothing de-escalates anger as much as listening and validation. So, I can see how important this is to you. Well, this section is to think about the last time you were furious. Chances are you weren't looking for someone to solve the problem in the first 30 seconds. You wanted to know they understood why it mattered to you. That's why psychologists often recommend starting with validation. Not because it excuses someone's behaviour, but because it helps them feel heard enough to move forward. You're acknowledging that the person's feelings make sense from their perspective, not conceding that their behaviour or conclusions are justified. So the key is to validate the emotion, not the behaviour. Explosive anger is usually a secondary emotion, says Arila Agarko, a clinical psychologist in Toronto. Underneath the yelling is often something more vulnerable, like a sense of fear, shame, or sadness. A friend who's furious you cancelled plans at the last minute, for example, might actually be feeling unimportant. Or a spouse snapping about dirty dishes may be reacting to months of feeling overwhelmed. Rather than validating the yelling itself, acknowledge what the anger is trying to communicate. You might say, "I can see how important this is to you," or "I can see why that would be upsetting." You're recognizing the emotion without suggesting the outburst is acceptable. So agreeing with someone who's furious at you probably feels like the last thing you want to do. Most of us worry that saying "you're right" means admitting defeat, or taking the blame for something that isn't our fault. But experts say that in this context, that's not what this phrase is about. Instead, it lowers the other person's defences enough, the conversation can then move forward. Rod Mitchell, a psychologist in Calgary, Canada, who specialises in anger management, uses a technique he calls disarming. The goal isn't to agree with everything the angry person is saying. It's to look for the genuine grain of truth in what they're saying, even if it's only a small piece of the bigger picture, and acknowledge it out loud. If they're upset because you were late, for example, you might say, "You're right that I should have let you know I was running behind." If they're frustrated you forgot to follow through on something, you might respond, "You're right, that slipped through the cracks." Anger is often a defensive emotion, Mitchell says. Finding a way to agree with the other person is genuinely surprising to them. Cohen sees the same dynamic in mediation. If someone is angry because you missed a deadline, for example, acknowledge the impact before explaining yourself. You're right. You might say, I should have delivered it on time. Only then should you offer context or explain what got in the way. Acknowledging one true thing often makes people much more willing to hear the rest of what you have to say. When someone starts shouting, your partner raising their voice across the dinner table, a customer yelling across the counter, it's natural to want it to stop. That's why so many people instinctively blurt out a directive to calm down. The trouble is that those two words almost never have the intended effect. Rather than hearing them as an invitation to take a breath, angry people often hear them as a judgment about how their behaviour. Shinhani prefers a different approach. Set a boundary without making the other person feel attacked. Saying, I'm willing to talk, but not if you're yelling at each other. For example, communicates you're interested in hearing what they have to say, but only if the conversation stays respectful. It's an indirect hint, but not a direct criticism of someone's behaviour. The goal isn't to win the argument, it's to create the conditions for having a productive discussion. One of the biggest mistakes people make during an argument is trying to solve the problem too soon. The impulse comes from a good place. We want to help, but if someone is still emotionally flooded, they're usually not ready to hear solutions. Instead of listening, they're often just waiting for another chance to explain why they're upset. That's why Cohen recommends holding off on advice until the other person has had a chance to feel fully vent. Wait until they've explained what happened, and until you genuinely understand their point of view, before considering shifting the conversation toward problem solving. Otherwise, he says, people tend to ignore your suggestions and simply repeat the thing they were upset about in the first place. When it feels like the right time to offer an idea, he suggests asking permission first. I have an idea, might help, do you want to hear it? That way, rather than talking at someone, you're inviting them to a conversation. And once people say yes, they're more likely to commit to listening. Even if you say everything right, some conversations simply aren't ready to happen. The other person may be too overwhelmed to listen, too angry to think clearly, or too upset or set on fighting to engage productively. When that happens, psychologists recommend calling a timeout rather than trying to power through. Mitchell likes the phrasing, I want to hear you and I can't do that while it's all at this level. Let's stop and come back to it. Framing the pause this way makes it clear that you're not dismissing the other person's concerns. You're protecting the conversation by

So that was an interesting one with a few quite helpful hints what to do when someone is yelling at you. Now, the next article comes from psychologytoday.com and it's written by Anthony Smith. Mental illness isn't just about chemical imbalances. Even in schizophrenia, symptoms can be correlated to pre-illness inner conflicts. He starts by saying, I recently heard someone argue that because the brain, from which we experience things, is biological, that biology is responsible for psychological disorders. Critically thinking, that's like saying because respiratory distress is experienced in the lungs are responsible for the illness. Few would suggest that toxic environments have nothing to do with instigating many lung diseases. However, it's still popular to frame mental illness as brain-based, implying it's faulty hardware eliciting the malfunction. Well, it's not that simple. Mental illnesses don't just germinate from some unfortunate genetic compromises within brains, like a weed might nonchalantly arise in the garden. There's usually a biopsychosocial wellspring. Consider that psychotic disorders, like schizophrenia, often rely on psychotropic medications for treatment. This suggests a prominent biological etiology, especially when there's an 81% hereditability rate in families where it's established. It's thought-provoking, however, that most people with schizophrenia have no known family history of it. Then where does it come from? We know that reducing dopamine can reduce the acuity of psychotic symptoms. Therefore, might the chronic stress of psychosocial issues encourage the secretion of excess dopamine in some, which somehow acts like an accelerant? Attentive therapists will see that delusional and hallucinatory material is often correlated to the sufferer's pre-illness psychosocial conflicts. The disease is most likely the intersection of the stressors meeting biological vulnerability. So, he goes on to talk about the case of Jenny. A former patient, Jenny, name disguised, came from a family with no known history of any mental illness. Jenny, however, had a series of stressors that needed defending again that clearly shaped her schizophrenia symptoms. Jenny's family had a business everyone worked in, including her, until she began having seizures as a teenager. After this, Jenny didn't fit the mold, unable to take part in the identifying activity of the family. Her family was loving and attentive, and her mother always took time from the office to assist her in recovering. Jenny felt guilty about it. She not only felt she didn't identify with the family anymore, but she began berating herself for surely, in her mind, ruining the business given her mother wasn't able to take as many orders. So Jenny began protecting herself from this self-persecution, though she didn't know it. If her siblings weren't being particularly social, she thought, I bet they've had enough of me. Eventually, this was given in her mind, so she avoided them. They reached out for her to get together, but certainly, she believed, it was merely patronizing of this outsider. Naturally, they eventually left her alone. So Jenny created a self-fulfilling prophecy. Soon she pictured them wondering, was Jenny really ill or just trying to get out of responsibilities and be catered to? She just knew they were spying on her and gathering evidence to oust her from the family. Jenny was also certain her parents must be struggling to correct business losses from having to care for her. Her family assured me and her that the business was healthy. However, Jenny was convinced they discussed the turmoil in whispers in their bedroom each night. I put a tape recorder outside their door last night to see if I could learn anything, she said. I can't work. What do I do if they lose the business? Eventually, her inner voice of observations and concerns began sounding like they came from outside of her. Don't trust what they say. They don't want to give you seizures with bad news. In conversations, I could watch Jenny become distracted, receiving guidance on how much to let me know from someone that wasn't in the room. Despite some periods of therapeutic gains, Jenny would slip back into alternative realities, especially after seizures. The guilt and pain were too much, and her delusions and accompanying hallucinations only got stronger. She must escape, though she couldn't drive. The last I heard, she was discovered at an airport with as many personal effects which could fit into a cab, and committed to long-term inpatient care. So, why Jenny's psychosis persisted?

0: This pattern was no genetic anomaly. As you can see, her delusions were an elaborate projection of her own self-persecution, making it seem as if everyone else was the problem. While Jenny's symptoms would improve somewhat when she took antipsychotic medications, medications can't resolve an inner conflict. This could explain why, even on medication, the general persecutory thoughts remained, which could reignite into full paranoia whereby she'd become suspicious of the medications, discontinue, and start all over. Jenny's schizophrenia was most likely her life experience meeting a genetic profile that, under duress from environmental factors, encouraged her defense to take on a life of its own. In fact, this process, called epigenetics, is gaining recognition as a factor in the development of schizophrenia. The biological model is not the last word, even for severe mental illnesses. Given the present limitations of therapeutic arsenal, both researchers and clinicians would be well advised to pay closer attention to human-specific factors, such as the role of language, the creation of personal narratives, and how factors such as these interface with underlying biological diatheses in mental illness. If anyone needs more convincing that psychosocial material has a heavy influence on mental illness evolution, a story based on a patient of a psychiatrist, Frieda Fromm Reichmann, in the book Never Promised You a Rose Garden. If the first-line medications aren't working for psychosis and the person doesn't have a therapist skilled in encountering the sufferer's thoughts, they may be seen as treatment-resistant. Thankfully, there's an increasing number of psychosis intervention programs for youth and adults that might put an end to this simplified, common belief that the cure lies in pharmaceuticals alone. So that's an interesting one on what is called treatment-resistant schizophrenia and the fact that we have to explore what's going on in the delusional state of patients. But before you look at or consider changes in medication, of course, talk to the prescribing doctor, your psychiatrist, or your family practitioner who's prescribing the medication. That was Mental Illness Isn't Just About Chemical Imbalances. On Vision Australia Radio, you're listening to Healthy Minds. And now to another article from psychologytoday.com, this time written by Clifford Lazarus. Are you saving time for the future? Running out of money can be terrible, but running out of health can be worse. Most people understand how essential it is to allocate and spend their money wisely so they can have some surplus to save. Failing to save some for one's income and other available money for future needs is foolhardy, to say the least. How else can a person realistically accept to have financial resources for economic needs up to and after retirement? Shockingly, at the time of this writing, retirement age Americans have a median of $165,000 in retirement savings. Now, keeping in mind this is an article from the United States. However, I bet in Australia we've got probably a very similar dilemma with issues financial at the moment. While that might seem like a lot of money, it's hard to imagine, with the staggering cost of living and inflation in the country, it would be enough. Indeed, the financial advisers commonly suggest people start saving 10 to 15% of their earnings as soon as possible because it could mean the difference between retiring with $165,000 versus $1 million, or not being able to retire at all. As imperative as it is for people to save some of their income for future needs, it's just as important for people to save some of their time for the future. So the author goes on to say that people have actual currency like money and other fungible assets. We also have, to varying degrees, emotional capital, like being loved and loving, social capital, which involves friendship, professional capital that relates to one's standing in an occupational setting, and perhaps most importantly, health and time capital, essentially our lifespan or longevity. Unlike all other forms of human capital that can be recovered, replenished or restored, time is totally irretrievable and unrecoverable. Once you've spent a second, you'll never get it back. Every moment is unique and will never come again. Hence, how you allocate and spend your time capital can be more important than how you spend your actual money. Because unlike actual money, literal time is something you can never make more or never get back. Of central importance is the fact that health capital is the other side of the coin of time capital. In fact, recent thinking on the subject has gravitated more to conceptualizations that focus on one's health span rather than one's lifespan per se. As long as you have health, you will have time. Thus, in a manner, time and health are reciprocal. Here's the bottom line. If a person invests about 10% of their available time capital on a regular, ideally daily basis into purposeful movement-based activity, it's very likely they'll increase their health span and their lifespan. Yes, I mean exercise. Deliberate, purposeful physical activity has been shown repeatedly to be one of the very best predictors of health and longevity. Think about it. Investing approximately 10% of one's income into a conservative financial portfolio will almost certainly ensure one will have financial resources in the future. And so too will investing 10% of one's time into physical activity as simple as walking, virtually guaranteeing one will extend one's health span. That is, allow for more quality and almost certainly quantity of time in the future. Practically speaking, most people are awake 16 hours a day. 10% of 16 hours is 1.6 hours, or just a little more than an hour and a half. Recent landmark science has convincingly confirmed the idea that simply walking 3 to 5 miles a day can reduce one's risk of mortality from all causes by almost 50%. What's more, not only does regular exercise physical activity reduce illness and early preventable death, but it also increases one's current levels of health and fitness, strength, flexibility, endurance, cognitive functioning, and mood. Therefore, simply walking, the more vigorously the better, for about 90 minutes a day is investing crucial time capital into your future health span. This can be parallel to your money span, which is largely dependent on how much of your earnings or assets you save for your future. And just as running out of money in old age can be terrible, running out of health can be miserable. Just as financial saving or investment requires several psychological factors beyond simply having some available money, investing time capital into one's future requires the same mental components. They are delay of gratification, impulse control, sound reality testing, and commitment to a lifestyle that incorporates disciplined savings. Hence, putting off unnecessary spending in the short term to enjoy much greater financial health in the long term requires the ability to delay immediate gratification. Related to this, working hard not to make impulsive purchases that often lead to buyer's remorse. Reality testing is simply having an accurate awareness of the consequences of one's actions, both positive and negative. This means recognizing and avoiding many of the mental tricks people play on themselves to justify their poor choices, such as denial, rationalization, and maladaptive cognitive dissonance reduction. In essence, self-discipline. Thus, disciplined, committed savers almost always enjoy the benefits of having good financial health in later life. Similarly, delaying gratification by going for a walk or engaging in some other physical activity before watching a show, reading, having a snack or a beverage is the way to go, and summoning discipline and restraint to resist engaging in unhealthy, impulsive eating or sedentary behavior, but to move instead, is very important. But most of all, a person needs to understand the widespread negative health outcomes of a largely sedentary lifestyle. That is, they need to open their eyes to realities like risks for heart disease, stroke, and various cancers, as well as chronic diseases like diabetes, hypertension, musculoskeletal deterioration, and cognitive decline. Very common and largely avoidable ailments can be significantly reduced by simply spending time on movement-based activities. Thus, disciplined and committed movers almost always enjoy the immediate benefits and long-term dividends of maintaining good physical and mental health. And just like sensible financial savings don't necessarily require massive deprivation and sacrifice of many creature comforts, it doesn't take a massive amount of physical activity to improve health. A recent study published in Lancet Global Health indicated the risk of dying from any cause began to significantly decline once the participants passed a threshold of around 4,000 steps per day. The threshold was even lower, around 2,500, when looking specifically at the risk of dying from cardiovascular disease. These trends stayed constant across different geographic locations, as well as comparing men and women. So the research on this subject is very clear and very hard to refute. The main question is, what are you waiting for? Just as soon as you start saving your actual money, the better off you'll be financially in the future, and the sooner you start investing some of your time capital into your health span, the better your long-term quality and probably quantity of life will be. Remember, think well, act well, feel well, be well. So the key points from this one. Most people are financially ill-equipped for older age and retirement because they haven't saved enough money. A lot of people also fail to save some of their time capital for older age, which is tragic. And it seems it's possible to save time for the future by investing in one's health span. So I think that's an important and incredibly useful article, setting aside that little bit of time for our exercise, our mobility. And it's interesting, 10% of the waking hours, which is only what, 1 hour, 1.5 hours or so, spending that few minutes, really in terms of time, it's not a great deal, just for walking, that makes a hell of a difference. Well, on that positive note, with that useful bit of information, that's all we've got time for this week. Thank you for listening, and I hope you're here again next week. That completes Healthy Minds. I'm Andras Kalnins, and this program is produced in our Adelaide studios and can be heard regularly at this time here on Vision Australia Radio, VA Radio on digital, and online at varadio.org.
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0: Which is Journey Back in Time from Reader's Digest, June-July 2025 edition, and it's on pages 100 to 105, written by Pamela Paul. I recently went to Venice, where I had been invited to participate in an arts conference. It was the first time I'd been back in 32 years. Venice is one of those bucket list places, a city so extraordinary you want to see it at least once. But unless you're the kind of fabulous person who regularly attends the Venice Film Festival or owns a palazzo, it may not be somewhere you return. It's small, it's expensive, it's overcrowded, and it's sinking. Then again, it's Venice. For those of us who love travel, the question of whether to revisit a place is a repeated conundrum. You go back to some places to see certain people or to visit to the company of new people. You return to see what you missed or see it again. Whichever way, return travel is as much as an act of time travel as it is a geographic one. You've changed, and the place has changed. You're visiting not simply a place, but a place captured in a moment in time, one that exists for you in the past and for a past version of yourself. Travel writers often wrestle with this. By day, I wander the alleys and monuments that had so fascinated me as a young man, the legendary travel writer Colin Thurban wrote on returning to Damascus in 2017, after 50 years. Sometimes I find myself gazing through his eyes, remembering the youthful enchantment of entering an old mosque or a sultan's tomb. For me, the simple idea that 32 years could pass since my last visit to Venice seemed impossible. Surely my adult life couldn't contain intervals that long. I first went to Venice towards the end of a month's travelling solo in Italy, after a university year abroad. Even during that time, when guidebooks still boasted that you could see Europe on $35 a day, Venice was prohibitively expensive. My only realistic option was a youth hostel housed in a former nunnery or an outlying island. It rained nearly every day in Italy that June. Tourism was suffering, and even Venice had largely emptied out. I, too, felt sodden. In Venice, I hadn't the time or the money to enter the famed Basilica, which I admired under a flimsy umbrella from rain-drenched Piazza San Marco. I didn't remember much about the visit when I dug my photo album out from a storage crate before leaving. My pictures of Venice were dim and unfamiliar. Today, of course, our travels revisit us regularly. Our photos, more plentiful, are right here on our phones, served to us algorithmically through a memories function. We watch Instagram stories of the same locations. It's become harder to avoid bringing your memories all together.
4: For over 32 years, new information about Venice had filtered my own. I'd read the travel writer Jan Morris's highly celebrated 1960 travelogue, Venice, which details the city's vast history and culture, as well as No Vulgar Hotel, The Desire and Pursuit of Venice, 2007, by American columnist and Venice devotee Judith Martin. I saw new movies, from The Wings of the Dove to the remake of The Italian Job, that cast Venice as a place of tragic beauty and elusive wealth. I watched older ones such as 1973's Don't Look Now, in which a dilapidated, almost corroded Venice serves as a backdrop to menace and terror, and The Comfort of Strangers from 1990. It became hard to reconcile my faded version of Venice with all the data I'd absorbed since. Venice, the headlines told me, was flooded. Venice was sinking. Venice was possibly saved. The pandemic crushed and then perhaps rescued Venice's tourism industry. The city had become so overcrowded, it had started charging entry fees, yet was conflicted about being treated like a museum rather than a living city. All this led to a certain amount of trepidation. Had Venice become overly commercialised, ruined in the interim? Every traveller has been told on one journey or another, you should have been here 30 years ago. You missed Angkor Wat when it was largely abandoned. Beijing when the sky was still blue. Iceland before Instagram. It can seem that you always arrive too late. And if you return, you can't help but draw comparisons between the way you once saw it and what lies before you now. Or perhaps not. Late in life, Jan Morris, a lifelong student of Venice who died in 2020 at age 94, said she couldn't remember her first sight of Venice, a city she revisited enough times to fill four books and, in her words, a couple of million articles. But Morris said of Venice, in my experience, anyway, it remains a place of unpoisoned and unmechanized welcome, but there it's all in the mind. So how did the Venice in my mind compare with the city I returned to? Venice was not at all what I'd remembered, nor was it what I feared. The city, it turns out, has not been ruined. It was certainly crowded, but its crowds were tolerable, perhaps because they circulated along the same well-trodden paths. And the city compensated, thrumming with contemporary art as much as with its preserved history, with palazzi turned into private museums, boasting exhibits by artists such as Pierre Hoy and Christopher Buchel. My 17-year-old son, freshly graduated from high school, came along for the trip, and I got to look on as he saw Venice for the very first time. I, too, felt as if I saw it for the first time. If I never end up returning, I'll have left with no regrets. This time, I'll remember it well. And that article was Journey Back in Time from the Reader's Digest, pages 100 to 105.
0: Next article is The History of Australia in 100 Objects by Tony Cresswell. It's called The Charlotte Medal, pages 34 to 37. A forger starts the art market. The Charlotte Medal is a trinket carved by Thomas Barrett, a convict on a ship of the First Fleet who was waiting to come ashore. Barrett was originally a farm labourer and career criminal who had a natural flair for forgery and artwork. He had no recorded training, exquisitely designed and just 74 millimetres in diameter. The medal marks the extraordinary story of the voyage of the First Fleet, the colony's first artwork, then leads to Barrett's tragedy. It's inconceivable now what would have been going through the minds of the 1,420 people on board 11 ships of the First Fleet when they left Portsmouth, England, at daybreak on the 13th of May, 1787. Many of the passengers knew they would die in the new colony if they survived the long voyage. Six women preferred to be hanged than transported to New South Wales. Reading accounts of the First Fleet, there's little sense that the voyagers were embarking on a great adventure and the creation of a new nation. It was a job, a chore, and a sentence. With England's prisons overflowing, the dregs of society had to go somewhere, and Captain James Cook's New South Wales was as good a place as any. Captain Arthur Phillip was no one's first choice as the founding governor of New South Wales. He'd had an undistinguished but sound career in the Navy and seemed as qualified as anybody else. And so they went with Phillip. The First Fleet consisted of two Royal Naval Escort ships, HMS Sirius and HMS Supply, accompanied by six convict transports: Alexander, Charlotte, Friendship, Lady Petherine, Prince of Wales and Scarborough, and three storeships, Borrowdale, Fishburne and Golden Grove. The fleet stopped at Brazil for 2 days, short of a month, with the sailors and convicts quickly getting up to mischief. Barrett forged counterfeit quarter dollars out of pewter spoons, old buttons and brass buckles, which marines passed off in the town. Barrett, about 29 years old at the time, wasn't destined to grow old. By the time he embarked on the Charlotte, he had already been condemned to hang twice, the first time for thievery and the second time for mutiny. Also on board were Mary and Thomas Bryant, who had escaped from Australia in a stolen boat. Lieutenant Watkin Tench wrote his first and best books about the early colony, while James Squire was to bring drinkable beer to Australia. Philip's ship, the Sirius, anchored in Botany Bay on the 18th of January, 1788, and within 3 days of the rest of the fleet, arrived. The fact that all 11 ships successfully made the voyage with the loss of only 48 lives was close to miraculous. There were 28 human births during the voyage, and the fleet carried 7 horses, 29 sheep, 74 pigs, 6 rabbits, and 7 cattle. It had been 252 days since they left Portsmouth, 24,000 kilometres ago.
4: Botany Bay was a disappointment. Finding good anchorage was difficult, and fresh water was hard to come by. Tench records walking along the beach there with a 7-year-old boy and meeting an Aboriginal man who touched the boy's head with great gentleness. Tench realised that this place and people had been unchanged for longer than he could comprehend and were about to change completely and forever. While the boats were anchored at Botany Bay on 20th of January, the colony's chief doctor, John White, who travelled on the Charlotte, commissioned Barrett to make a souvenir of the moment. He gave Barrett silver from a surgeon's kidney tray to make the medal. On one side, Barrett engraved a ship, secured to a boy, with the sun down near the horizon line on the lower left and a crescent moon and stars on the upper right. Sirius is in the foreground, and convict transports such as the Prince of Wales are depicted to the left. Above the sun are inscribed the words, "The Charlotte at anchor in Botany Bay, January the 20th, 1788. On the reverse side of the disc is a detailed description of Charlotte's voyage. "Sailed the Charlotte of London from Spithead the 13th of May, 1787. Bound for Botany Bay in the island of New Holland, arrived at Tenerife the 4th of June in latitude 28 degrees 13 north, long 38 degrees west, departed at 10, arrived at Rio Janeiro 6th of August in latitude 22, 54 south, long 42, 38 degrees west, departed it the 5th of September, arrived at the Cape of Good Hope the 14th of October in latitude 34, 29 long, south 18, 29 degrees east, departed it the 13th of November, and made the South Cape of New Holland the 8th of January, 1788, in latitude 43, 32 south, long 146, 56 degrees east, arrived Botany Bay the 20th of January, the Charlotte, in company in latitude 34 degrees south, long 151 east, distance from Great Britain, miles 13,106. On 26th of January, the first fleet moved to Sydney Cove, which was named after Lord Sydney, the British Home Secretary. The flag was raised. That evening, the convicts and crew came ashore, the booze was broken out, and all care was thrown to the winds. The best thing the new country had going for it was Philip. He quickly realised that the situation in the colony was so fragile that he needed everyone's support, and he insisted that every person, convict, soldier or officer, including himself, had the same rations. 1 month after arriving at Port Jackson, on the 27th of February 1788, Barrett, Henry Lavelle and Joseph Hall were convicted of stealing food from the public store. Barrett was sentenced to death for the third time. This time was the charm. All 750 convicts and the entire garrison were ordered to attend the execution of the three thieves. At literally the last minute, the accomplices were reprieved, but Barrett finally swung for his crime, to be the first man hanged in New South Wales. With Philip's immensely pragmatic nature and his optimistic spirit, the founders of New South Wales set about establishing their new country. Farming land was found up the Parramatta River, convicts and soldiers took to fishing to supplement the company stores, and slowly Sydney became a town. Rations were regularly cut as the settlers desperately awaited stores from home, cows escaped and were found years later, and prisoners escaped expecting to find China just on the other side of the Hawkesbury River. By the time Philip left in 1892, he could rightfully go down in history as one of the few men who shaped a fledgling colony with unyielding resolve, navigating its harsh terrains and fragile alliances to lay the foundations of modern governance, diplomacy, and civic order in the Antipodes. And that article was Australian History in 100 Objects by Toby Creswell, the Charlotte Medal, from pages 34 to 37.
1: 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Stay tuned for a story about a young hiker wedged upside down between two boulders. But right now, here is Adrian to read our next story.
0: How Dare You is the title. It's from Australia's Most Bizarre Crimes on pages 167 to 168 and written by Peter Coleman. We've all heard stories of celebrities behaving badly on planes, like when supermodel Naomi Campbell lost her cool on a British Airways jet and attacked two police officers over a lost bag. Or the actor Alec Baldwin was kicked off an American Airlines flight at Los Angeles Airport because he refused to stop playing Words with Friends on his phone. Or the time not quite First Lady Ivana Trump hurled abuse at a group of children on a Delta Airways flight and told the cabin crew to fuck off. Or the time French movie star Gerard Depardieu publicly urinated on the cabin floor of an Air France flight. When you gotta go, you gotta go. Things got messy when the stars hit the sky. But it's not only celebrities who act the fool on flights. Australian banking executive Thomas Redacted gave Naomi Campbell a run for her money when he went full diva mode on a Qantas flight from Auckland to Sydney in 2020. The 39-year-old had obviously downed a few too many in-flight beverages when he began pestering a man seated in front of him. when passengers were asked to turn off their electronic devices or put them in flight mode, Thomas phoned a friend and enjoyed an extremely audible conversation. According to the Daily Mail, flight attendants repeatedly asked Thomas to stay seated, but he kept getting up saying he needed to piss. The pilot alerted police to the passenger's star quality behaviour. Thomas was greeted by a blue-eyed, white-striped welcoming committee when the plane landed at Sydney Airport. He was less than impressed. "How dare you," he said to the officers. "I can't believe this is Australia. Am I under arrest?" Spot on. He was indeed under arrest. Thomas unsuccessfully attempted to kick two officers as they pushed him to the ground, hurting one officer's thumb in the process. "You have no idea who I am," he said. "You don't realise how big a mistake you just made. You're gone. I'm taking your badge." Hot tip: don't tell a police officer mid-arrest you're going to take their badge. They don't like it. "You've just been effed up," he told the arresting officers. But it was Thomas who had effed up. As the effects of alcohol wore off, the banker apologised to the officers injured on the scuffle. "I'm really sorry," he said. "I had a few drinks. That much was obvious." Thomas pled guilty to obstructing an officer and failing to comply with crew instructions. Magistrate Jennifer Atkinson sentenced him to a $1,000 fine and 2-year good behaviour bond, which was quite lenient, all things considered. Naomi Campbell was sentenced to 200 hours of community service for her airport police brawl. His real punishment came when he faced the bank board. They opted to reduce his salary following the incident. For a bank executive, that's a harsh penalty indeed. No new Mercedes for Thomas. And that was How Dare You? An article from Australia's Most Bizarre Crimes. It was on page 167 and 168 and by Peter Coleman.
4: This next article is entitled Ian McLeod, 95, Powering His Farm Ute and House on Waste Vegetable Oil. It was by Liz Rymill from abc.net.au from 22nd of June 2025. The blue farm ute in Ian McLeod's shed costs a couple of dollars a week to run, and his farmhouse power bills are virtually non-existent. In a world searching for sustainable and affordable energy, the 95-year-old farmer is quietly perfecting a personal power system running on waste vegetable oil. "Most of the farms around here have brand new utes, so when I bought a SsangYong for $1,800 online, people thought I was mad," Mr. McLeod laughed. "But when Rudolf Diesel first made the diesel engine, he used vegetable oil. I thought to myself, I could do that, so I set about finding a ute with a pre-combustion diesel engine and converting it. I went for an engine that would run on low-grade fuel. Alongside the ute in Mr. McLeod's shed at Glenroy in southeast South Australia are engines and mechanical inventions to purify the vegetable oil he collects from local restaurants. 9 times out of 10, when I go to a restaurant, they say, just take the oil. They don't want it. All I have to do is clean it. For that job, Mr. McLeod took an old electric separator and made a centrifuge out of the inner bowl, which purifies about 15 litres of oil an hour. It costs me peanuts because the engine driving the separator is running on the same oil anyway," he said. "I'm gradually getting it better all the time." For the best part of 9 decades, Mr. McLeod's remarkable mind for mechanical ingenuity has been known only by close friends, family, and his wife Shirley, 92, a retired nurse. Up until the past 4 or 5 years, people had virtually ignored Ian. Now they realise he's worth knowing, and a lot of people are pests now," she laughed. As a child, Mr. McLeod recalls being awed when his father took him by the hand and showed him a huge steam engine on a thresher on their outer Melbourne farm. "That sowed a seed in me," he said. By the time he was 8, He had built his first steam engine using a turbine he made inside a malt extract can from his mother's kitchen. Mr. MacLeod also drew on his mechanical mind to overcome the trauma of his early school years. I was a happy little kid, but I used my left hand to write, and the teacher in charge had a mind to change that and belted me. It's a sad story. I stuttered then for 40 years and wet the bed until I was about 11 because I was just a bundle of nerves, he said. So making these little steam engines and fixing things around the farm used to help me. It gave me back a bit of confidence.
0: Toil, grit and perseverance. The MacLeods came to the black soil plains of Glenroy via a converted scrub block at Dorradong in western Victoria and the family farm at Buller near Melbourne. The journey, marked by challenge, met with determination, imagination and perseverance, is one of which the pair look back upon fondly. We got away to a pretty rough start on the family farm when the Depression ripped the rug out from under my father and his brother, recall Mr. MacLeod. Shirley was from northern Queensland and her family pioneered the sugar industry up there. Times got so tough at one stage she wanted to go back. I arranged with her early on. I told her she was free to leave with one condition. I'm coming too. And while they faced rough times, Mrs. MacLeod said they had gone through them together. Some of our happiest years were when we first started on our own at Dorradong with a shed, two young children and second-hand tractors that Ian rebuilt, she said. Later at Glenroy, Mr. MacLeod set his sights on irrigated cropping. I hired a post-hole digger and with the help of some local fellas put five irrigation bores down in one day by hand. I had to put multiple bores down because I didn't have enough money to buy the piping to connect them. Mr. MacLeod said he bought the stationary irrigator, which he converted to become self-propelled, one of the first in the country. It became a useful machine. Then a company from Corowa got wind of it, hopped in a plane, hired a car, came out to the farm and crawled all over it, took photos and said, "Thanks very much, Mac," and I've never heard from them since, he laughed. Challenges bring opportunity. Over his many years on the land, Mr. MacLeod has brought broken down second-hand and wrecked tractors and headers for $25 or so and rebuilt and reassigned them to create exactly the machinery he required for growing his crops. We harvested our first crop of sunflowers with a $25 header that I rebuilt, he recalled. I built a windrower, joined two old tractors together, made a grain dryer for our maize crops, built weigh scales. I always looked for opportunity to mechanise and become more efficient. As the seasons change in the southeast and Glenroy's floodplain is met with a two-year drought, the MacLeods reflect on a long life on the land. We just lived quietly out there in our little nest. We're not part of the social set, Mrs. MacLeod said. We faced some tough times and plenty of good times, Mr. MacLeod agreed. When things go wrong, that's an opportunity to find a way around it. When things go smoothly, I get bored. Ian MacLeod, 95, powering his farm ute and house on waste vegetable oil, was the article you just listened to. It's by Liz Reimel and it's published on abc.net.au.
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4: This next story is called A Race to Save Matilda, from Reader's Digest, pages 30 to 37. It was a pleasant morning on October the 12th last year in Laguna, a village about 100 kilometres north of Sydney. Matilda Campbell, 23, set off with a friend for a walk across the field behind the Airbnb cottage where their group of friends was staying for the weekend. The pair scrambled up a steep embankment, through tall gum trees and over grey rocks, until they reached a ledge where they could look out over the sprawling countryside. Wanting to capture the moment, Campbell pulled out her phone. As she was taking photos, the device slipped out of her hand and fell into a crevice between two boulders. She reached down to retrieve her phone, but it had fallen deep between the rocks. As she stretched her arm further into the crevice, Campbell lost her balance and tumbled headfirst into the gap. Within seconds, she was wedged fast between the massive rocks, unable to move with her head 3 metres below the surface. The boulders had bent her upside-down body into a banana shape. Her back rested on one of the rocks with her upper body twisted and bent forward. The force of the fall had trapped her right arm behind her back, and her left hand was now jammed in front of her head. Her legs were pointed straight up above her. She could see a few spiders through the blackness and hoped there were no snakes. She could already feel the blood rushing to her head. Standing up above, her friend could only see the soles of Campbell's feet, but she was too far into the crevice for her friend to reach down and pull her out. To make matters worse, there was no phone reception. Her friend raced back to the cottage and drove down the road until at last some bars appeared on her phone and it was possible to punch in the emergency number. About half an hour's drive away in the town of Cessnock, New South Wales, Jason Sattler was at home when his pager went off. The president of the Cessnock District Rescue Squad, part of the voluntary organisation VRA Rescue New South Wales, Sattler had been helping people out of scrapes, both big and small, for nearly 20 years. Back in the day, it was mostly people injured in the coal mines that operated in the area. More recently, the most common injuries were from vehicle accidents. Rescue volunteers knew they had to be ready to handle anything when their pagers went off. Sattler called the control centre. "There's someone trapped between two rocks at Laguna," the operator said, and gave him the location. Sattler pictured someone wedged between rocks above ground. How hard could it be to get them out? He quickly drove to the squad's base in Cessnock. There he met rescue veterans Paul Hampton and Vicky West, who had also been alerted by pager. They loaded the equipment they'd need into the squad's truck and headed to Laguna. Volunteers from Laguna Rural Fire Service, the RFS, the closest emergency service, had already arrived, and a fire engine and police and ambulance vehicles were pulling into the field as Sattler and his colleagues got out of their truck. In all, more than 30 rescue personnel had gathered at the scene. West comforted Campbell's friends while the RFS volunteers led Sattler and Hampton up a steep trek for more than 200 metres. "It's going to be a challenge to get the equipment up here," Sattler thought as he climbed. When they arrived at the ledge, Campbell had been trapped for more than 90 minutes. Sattler peered into the crevice, and all he could see in the darkness were the soles of her feet. "Well, that's not what I was expecting," he told Hampton. It was going to be one of the most complicated rescues they had ever attempted. Numerous rocks needed to be moved just to get to the level of Campbell's feet. The two boulders that formed the crevice were stable, but there were also a lot of loose rocks that, if disturbed, could fall into the gap and injure her or slow down her extraction. Sattler, who was also a paramedic, asked Campbell a few basic medical questions. "Can you take a deep breath?" he called down. She said she couldn't. Her chest was wedged too tightly between the rocks. "Can you move?" Campbell told him she could wiggle her toes and move her fingers. Her shoulder was hurting because it was jammed against a jagged rock. Sattler could tell that she wasn't seriously injured. She was anxious, but there wasn't any pain in her voice. He said later, "That was a really big level of reassurance for us. We knew we could slow down and do it right." They had to formulate a plan, but first, Sattler and Hampton agreed that they needed to get Vicky West on the scene. West, who was in her early 70s, is known as the matriarch of the Cessnock District Rescue Squad. During her 26 years as a volunteer, she has become the person the team calls on when someone in distress needs to be calmed. With her steady voice and solid, dependable demeanour, she can put almost anyone at ease. Sattler and Hampton returned to the field and helped West climb up to the ledge. She couldn't believe what she saw when she peered into the crevice. Campbell's feet and her right hand behind her back, with purple nail polish on her nails. It seemed impossible that someone could have fallen into such a narrow gap. "Silly question, but are you okay?" West called down to Campbell. "Yes, I'm okay, but can you get me out?" West reassured her that the team was working hard to rescue her, then started chatting to keep her spirits up. They talked about handbags and Campbell's life in nearby Newcastle, where she lived and worked. "Her spirits were quite good for being the way she was," West says. "I was very proud of how composed she was." While they chatted, the rescuers firmed up a plan. They would widen the crevice by clearing away loose rocks. This would give them enough room to tie ropes around Campbell's lower body and ease her out of the gap. It wouldn't be easy. Many of the rocks, weighing up to half a ton, would have to be lifted with a series of ropes and pulleys. By now, Campbell had been inverted in the crevice for more than 2 hours. The wind picked up, and above the rescuers' heads, a gum tree that had been burned out during a scrub fire several months earlier began to groan and crack. Concerned that the tree might fall on the team, they spent half an hour securing it with ropes. As time ticked by, Campbell started to become more anxious. "I was like, I'm not getting out. I haven't said goodbye to anyone. I haven't said I love you to my family," she later told the Newcastle Herald. "But I somehow knew that I would be okay from the team, so I think that was really good that I didn't overreact." Because Campbell was young and fit, paramedics on the scene were not overly worried about her medical condition. Nevertheless, they knew her situation would become more precarious with each passing hour. "People who are suspended upside down will eventually die. Blood pools in the head and the heart struggles to keep circulation flowing. Pressure builds on the brain, causing headaches and dizziness. Breathing grows more difficult as the force of gravity compresses the diaphragm and lungs. Rescue and Special Operations paramedic Nicole Priest was aware of these risks as she sat by the crevice, looking down at Campbell's feet. A paramedic for 12 years, Priest had received special training to assess and treat patients in difficult conditions. This was by far the most challenging predicament she'd seen. She couldn't even reach Campbell to take her blood pressure and monitor other vital signs. "We just couldn't access her," says Priest.
0: Campbell asked for water. The team lowered a bottle on a rope, but she dropped it into the crevice below her. They tried again, and she dropped the second bottle. The paramedics considered lowering a green whistle, an inhaler containing methoxyfluorine, for pain relief, but Campbell said her pain was bearable. When people have that medication,

0: one. Some were small enough to lift by hand and send rolling down the hill. Others were prized out of the way with crowbars or hydraulic spreaders. Once the rocks were clear of the crevice, the team lifted them away using a turf or winch, a traction and lifting device anchored in the base of a nearby tree. It was slow going. As the rocks were moved, fissures would open up or boulders would shift. Each time the plan had to change to keep the rock steady. Hours passed. Morning slipped into early afternoon. The last rock weighed about 500 kilograms. The team put a sling around it and manually winched it up. Finally, the crevice was wide enough to reach Campbell. Peter Watts, an ambulance specialist rescue paramedic with years of experience in intensive care and cave rescue, put on a harness attached to a brake line and climbed into the opening above her feet. Monitor was placed on her finger, which told the paramedics that she had a good amount of oxygen in her blood and her heart rate was fine. Next, the team lowered a flexible camera onto the crevice. Its grainy images showed them that Campbell's right shoulder was bent backwards. Pulling her out too quickly could risk dislocating it or breaking her arm. Watts crawled headfirst into the crevice and slipped a sling around Campbell's lower legs. The team then attached two ropes to the sling, one to haul her up using a pulley, and the second as a brake line to prevent her from slipping back down. More than 3 hours after Campbell had fallen into the crevice, it was time to pull her out. Very slowly, they eased the rope up. Campbell's body shifted a couple of centimetres, now lying flat on her stomach. Watts lowered the sling a fraction and reset the brake line. Then they hauled her up some more. Campbell's legs gradually came out of view as she was winched out centimetre by centimetre. Sattler lay down by the opening and reached into the crevice. Grabbing hold of her thighs, he helped Campbell wriggle upwards. I reached her waist and then her shoulders. I'd wiggle her slightly to get her out with minimal damage, he says. At around 4 p.m., more than 7 hours after she had fallen, Campbell was out. As police, ambulance workers and volunteer rescuers lifted her onto a stretcher, the rest of the team broke into applause. Campbell was covered in minor scrapes, her face was swollen and her legs were pale. When she tried to stand, she fell straight back down. But medically, she was a lot better than would have been expected her to be, says Priest. She was a bit sore, but her vital signs were normal. Campbell was taken by ambulance to John Hunter Hospital in Newcastle, where she stayed for a few days to monitor a small spinal fracture. The rescue could have ended very differently. If Campbell had been completely vertical rather than curved and resting on a rock, she might not have survived. Priest credits Campbell for keeping her composure throughout the ordeal. She was the perfect patient. She made it so easy for us to do our job. Whatever we asked of her to move her body, she just did it. The rescuers agreed that it was the most unusual and difficult extraction they had ever performed. But Sattler says it was a privilege to have been involved. She was young and full of life. It made all our efforts worthwhile. Matilda Campbell never did get back her phone. Next time, she says, she'll leave it where it falls. It's safe to say I'm the most accident-prone person ever, she later posted on Facebook. No more rock exploration for me for a while. I wanted to give the biggest shout-out to my friends, the team who worked so hard to get me out. I'm forever thankful, as most likely I would not be here today. That was The Race to Save Matilda by Helen Signey. It was from Reader's Digest, the June-July 2025 edition, pages 30 to 37.
1: 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We are heading towards the end of our hour-long program with just a couple of items remaining. Did you know that about half the cells in your body

0: are not human. If you don't believe me, stay tuned for the next article. But first, here is Michael to tell us what to do if we are stressed.
1: This is Stressed and Worn Down, and this is from abc.net.au, pages 16 to 17. More and more people are clenching and grinding their teeth. Here's what to do about it. When my dentist suggested I get fitted for a plastic dental guard, I wasn't exactly surprised. I had been waking up with headaches and jaw pain, symptoms of teeth clenching and grinding, a condition officially known as bruxism. I knew I was holding a lot of tension in my jaw, but I just took an analgesic in the morning and moved on. But when my dentist noted that I had some gum recession due to inflammation caused by grinding and clenching, I realised how much damage the habit was causing. Bruxism is common, especially sleep bruxism, which affects an estimated 16.5% of adults. Experts have seen a surge in patients with tooth and gum damage from clenching and grinding in recent years, particularly during the stressful days of COVID-19 lockdowns. When you're really stressed, you might be putting a lot of tension in your masseter muscles, which are the muscles in the cheek responsible for chewing, explains Dr. Pooja Patel, a UK-based dentist and facial aesthetics expert. Because everything in the head and neck is linked, patients come in with tension headaches, jaw pain, earache, and shoulder pain. Whether bruxism occurs while awake or during sleep, most people don't realise they're clenching and grinding until they start experiencing symptoms. While the most common factor is stress, especially if the patient is doing it while awake, bruxism could also be a symptom of an underlying medical condition or a sleep disorder, says Dr. Marissa Price, a paediatric dentist. The movement the jaw makes while clenching and grinding is like chewing, but the force is up to 10 times greater. That amounts to about 17 kilograms of pressure per square centimetre. Over time, it leads to cracked teeth or worn down molars. Consistent grinding also weakens the ligament that holds the tooth in place, which can lead to tooth loss, says Dr. Price. For stress-related bruxism, Dr. Patel recommends relaxation techniques such as meditation or yoga. Dr. Price suggests chewing gum during stressful situations, which can offset the desire to grind, or snapping a rubber band bracelet as a reminder to relax the jaw. If you grind while asleep, your dentist can fit you for a night guard. The guard takes the pressure instead of your teeth, explains Dr. Patel. Because it prevents your jaw from fully clamping down, it reduces the activity of the masseter muscle, helping it relax. Guards can be expensive, but Dr. Price cautions against opting for a cheaper over-the-counter product. If you get a mouth guard that doesn't fit properly, you can actually worsen the problem, she says. Another treatment involves injecting botulinum toxin, Botox is one brand, into the masseter muscle on each side of the jaw, temporarily blocking nerve signals. Meanwhile, UK researchers are working on a smart headband that trains the wearer to control the grinding impulse. Worn at night, the device deploys a gentle vibration to relax clenched jaw muscles. That article was Stressed and Worn Down and was from abc.net.au, pages 16 to 17.
2: And the next article, You Are a Human Being. And this is from Everything You Thought You Knew About Science Is Wrong by Matt Brown. And it's on pages 134 to 136. I'm making the assumption here, dear reader, but you probably think of yourself as a human being. In one sense, and frankly the most important sense, you are. But appearances can be deceiving. About half the cells in your body are not human. The rogue agents are bacteria, fungi, and archaea. Your body is teeming with these tiny intruders. Anywhere between 500 and 1,000 species have made a home within your folds, ducts, flaps, and chambers, and they're each present in their billions. It doesn't matter how strict your personal hygiene, the proportion is now thought to be roughly 50-50 human cells to microbes, that may swing either way depending on your individual makeup and whether you have recently visited the toilet. Known as the human microbiota, this collection of hitchhikers is mostly harmless and in some cases beneficial. Several species in the gut, for example, aid digestion, while others produce useful molecules for which our own bodies lack the blueprint. Such is their contribution that some have dubbed the microbiota a forgotten organ. Even so, much is still to be learnt about the roles individual species might play. The number of microorganisms in your body has itself become the subject of popular misconception. It is frequently written that bacterial cells in the human body outnumber our own cells 10 to 1. This startling conclusion was recently debunked with more careful measurement and extrapolation. Scientists now believe the ratio is more like 1.3 to 1 in a typical person, though with some room for variation. You are half human, at least. When looked at another way, our own cells are much larger than those of the microorganisms, so even with a 10-to-1 superabundance of alien cells, most of your body weight, excluding water, comes from your own stuff. Yet another foreign contingent lurks within. As a placental mammal, again I'm presuming you spent your first 9 or so months exchanging fluids with your mother, something tangible often remains of that bond long after birth. Many mothers retain cells from their babies in a process known as microimerism. The phenomenon gets its name from the Greek legend of the Chimera, a strikingly awkward beast, was part lion, part goat, and part snake. The child cells don't just hang around inside the mother. They find their ways to different corners of her body, which they quickly adapt to match the local tissue type. For example, cells might reach the heart, latch on, and turn into cardiac tissue. Somehow the transformation helps the intruder cells evade the mother's immune system. The masquerading cells can remain here for several decades, functioning and dividing alongside the mother's native cells, yet genetically distinct. If the mother then goes on to have further children, or even late-stage miscarriages, she's likely to take in further fetal cells. Poor Queen Anne of Great Britain, 1655 to 1714, gave birth 17 times. None of the children survived for very long, yet her frequent gestations could have given Anne a cell population from as many as 18 different individuals. Talk about royal inbreeding. It gets weirder. Less frequently, cells from the mother pass on to the fetus. This being the case, the baby might take in cells from its mother's previous pregnancies. You might carry fragments of an elder brother or sister. A child who died in infancy might live in remnant, its cells hidden among the tissues of its mother and siblings. As the cells can persist for decades, they may even have passed on to further generation. Cells from your grandmother might loiter in your abdomen. A tincture of your uncle may sequester in your spleen. Research into the microimmersion is still at an early stage. It is not known how these cells swap might affect the recipient, positively or otherwise. Some scientists think that the fetal cells, which have the ability to transform into any cell type, could play a part in repairing tissues to the mother's body. Others have suggested that the cells act in the interest of the fetus, delaying the onset of further pregnancies. Still others propose a link to autoimmune disease. Conversely, it's possible that cells have no effect whatsoever. In the cliche of science writing, more research is needed. Your body, then, is neither wholly human nor exclusively the preserve of one human. When Prince Hamlet mused, "What a piece of work is man," a scientifically clued up Rosencrantz might have replied, "Why, sire, a corporeal collection of hundreds of species, most of which are invisible and not human, with additional contribution for your sisters, brothers, father, mother, aunts and uncles. This family jumble is, in your case, my prince, richly ironic."
1: Hair and nails continue to grow after death. The notion that hair and nails continue to grow beyond death is a common one, perpetuated in Gothic horror stories, 1000 B movies, and most recently, The Walking Dead. Is it true? Rigorous clinical trials would have a hard time winning ethical approval, and no one has done a controlled study, but nobody needs to. The idea of any part of the body continuing to grow after the heart has stopped is nonsensical. For any tissue to grow, its cells must divide and multiply. This needs energy in the form of glucose, with a side serving of oxygen to drive the process. If your heart isn't beating, then your blood isn't circulating. If your blood isn't circulating, then no fresh oxygen is reaching your extremities. Without this oxygen, cells can't divide, your hair and nails cannot grow. The misconception has a simple explanation. Not long after death, the body starts to lose moisture. The skin dries out, it shrivels. Hair follicles protrude more noticeably against this withered backdrop. The effect is most marked in stubble. As the skin recedes, the clipped hairs stand out more, giving the appearance of growth after death. The myth might also be connected to rates of decomposition. Both hair and nails are formed from keratin, a tough, fibrous material that can take centuries to break down. Exhumed corpses often retain traces of hair and nail after other tissues have rotted away. They haven't grown, they just haven't perished. And that article was You Are a Human Being, from Everything You Thought You Knew About Science Is Wrong, pages 134 to 136.
0: You've been listening to The Digest, coming from our Perth studios. My name is Leslie Heinzman, reading today with Adrian Grant and Michael Lever. That's all we have time for on the show today. 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
6: I'm Matt Bell, and thanks for joining me for What's News in Aged Care. Coming up on the program, Australia approves breakthrough blood tests that could transform Alzheimer's diagnosis. Nutrition declines when older people eat alone. Why an expert refuses to reveal his age. And does the health department actually know how many aged care beds it funds? That's later. First, though, it's an article from the website The Senior. It's titled, Australia Approves Breakthrough Alzheimer's Blood Test That Could Transform Diagnosis. It's authored by Carla Mascarenhas. Australians with memory problems could soon receive an Alzheimer's diagnosis in weeks instead of months after the approval of a breakthrough blood test capable of detecting the disease with a simple blood sample. For Geelong's Joe Coppi, whose wife Joyce was diagnosed with Alzheimer's 13 years ago after a lengthy series of tests, says the breakthrough is a welcome step forward. The real key thing is to take a positive approach, Coppi told The Senior. Joe first noticed something was wrong while the couple were travelling overseas after downsizing their home for retirement. Joyce was becoming increasingly forgetful and struggling to remember places they had only recently visited. Back in Australia, a GP referred her to a neurologist before she was eventually diagnosed, at the age of 60, with early-stage Alzheimer's disease after a series of tests. Breakthrough blood test. His family story comes as Australia prepares to introduce a world-first blood test capable of detecting Alzheimer's disease-related changes up to 20 years before symptoms appear, with results available in as little as 18 minutes. The Therapeutic Goods Administration, TGA, has approved the blood plasma test known as p-tau217, allowing it to become part of routine GP care. Dementia Australia's medical advisor, Associate Professor Michael Woodward, told The Senior the test would dramatically reduce the time it takes to diagnose Alzheimer's. People with significant memory problems can now, within a couple of weeks, get a very accurate diagnosis at a cost of about $350, Woodward said. The good news is you no longer have to waste months, sometimes even longer, waiting to see a specialist. You don't have to travel into the big cities if you're in a rural or regional area because you can get this test ordered by your GP, to end a quote of Woodward there. Although the blood marker can appear many years before symptoms develop, Woodward stressed the test is currently intended for people who are already experiencing memory problems rather than healthy people seeking screening. These are not tests to be done when you don't have symptoms, he said. Facing Alzheimer's together. From the beginning, Joe made a conscious decision about how they would face the disease together. I said, look, we're in this for the long haul. We know you're going to deteriorate and go downhill, so we're going to do the best we can for ourselves and other people, he told the senior. We labelled all the cupboard doors in the kitchen and drawers in our wardrobe to help Joyce navigate and know where everything was located. We downloaded an app that can control the TV and lights from a mobile phone, so it was easier for Joyce to navigate and I can control things when I'm not at home. Rather than putting life on hold, the couple also bought a caravan, a dream they had for their retirement, and set off on adventures around the country. The real key thing is to take a positive approach, Coppy said. It's going to get you eventually, but something is going to get all of us one day. So do as much as you can. Until just a few months ago, his wife was still regularly attending the gym, and together they participated in several dementia research trials. He paid tribute to the couple's three daughters, who have struggled to watch their mother's decline, but have also been an enormous support to her. That positive approach has been tested in recent weeks, as his wife's condition suddenly worsened. After returning from a walk with her carer, she was unable to get up from the couch after suffering a mini stroke. She remains in hospital. His advice to others is simple. Be positive, keep doing your hobbies, and get involved with other people. Alzheimer's disease is the most common form of dementia, accounting for roughly 60 to 70% of all dementia cases. An estimated 446,500 Australians are currently living with dementia. The World Health Organization says nearly half of all dementia cases are preventable and has identified two new key risk factors: environmental population and untreated hearing loss. That concludes Australia Approves Breakthrough Alzheimer's Blood Test That Could Transform Diagnosis, authored by Carla Mascarenhas and taken from the senior website. Next, we move to an article from Community Care Review. It's titled Nutrition Declines When Older People Eat Alone. It's authored by Natasha Egan. More holistic and human-centred approaches to meals are needed to support older people living at home, according to a large national study that found eating alone and a lack of motivation are the biggest reasons for declining nutrition. The Home Plate Project, led by the Maggie Beer Foundation and funded by the Wiking Trust, combines a national survey of almost 2,500 people aged 65 or over, in-depth interviews, and focus groups with more than 230 older people across regional and metropolitan Australia, and a University of Sydney literature review. On the surface, things don't look too bad. The survey found 79% rate quality of eating as good, 58% or excellent, 21%. 75% rate their appetite as either good, 49%, or very good, 27%. And 84% find it easy, 36%, or very easy, 48%, to access healthy food where they live. The biggest drivers to eating well seem to be motivation and enjoyment. Enjoying food and being motivated to cook for yourself still. Having the confidence in the kitchen, but also the skills and the capability. And capability around health issues. Maggie Beer Foundation Home Plate Project lead, Claire Farger, told Australian Ageing Agenda. But as pressures increase, such as getting older, losing a spouse or running low on money, the quality and consistency of meals decline. The big three elements that the national survey pulled was that if you're living on your own, you're at higher risk of malnourishment. If you are over the age of 85, it jumps significantly. And if you are financially unstable, then that's also an issue as the cost of food goes up. So if you have all three of those, you're at high risk of malnourishment as you age. And we saw that social connection, people who aren't getting to eat food with other people, is really impacting the quantity and the quality of the food that they're eating, Ms. Farger said. Of the 79% who rate their eating as good or excellent, more than half, 53%, already have at least one risk factor: living alone, financial strain, or over 85. Elsewhere among the findings released on Tuesday, almost a quarter of those interviewed one-on-one were living or eating alone. 40% of people living alone say cooking for one is simply unappealing. 1 in 9 people interviewed directly linked their declining eating habits to the loss of a spouse. More than a quarter are skipping meals. And 30% of people aged 85 and older say they still enjoy cooking and feel confident doing it. That's down, though, from around half of those aged 65 to 74. New focus on food in the home. Already known for its focus on good food in residential aged care homes, with preferences to stay at home and age in place, Ms. Farger says the new frontier for the foundation is to look into the food that older people are eating at home. From conducting the project's one-on-one interviews and focus groups around regional Australia, Ms. Farger said she gained a good understanding of what people are currently doing and what they want around food at home. The quote of, "It's just me, I can't be bothered, I heard different versions over and over and over again." Or, "It's just me, so I hate to tell you this, but I often just have a packet of chips and a glass of wine for dinner." If it's someone who's in a couple that this happens on occasion, that's okay. But if that's what they're having for dinner every night, a piece of toast or a packet of chips and a glass of wine, it is definitely a root of malnutrition, said Ms. Farger, a degree qualified nutritionist. "I spoke to people who loved cooking their whole lives, and then they're suddenly on their own, and they just can't be bothered cooking for themselves. They're completely over it," she said. There was another pattern around older men finding themselves suddenly in charge of cooking after their partner passed away or lost capacity to cook, or they became divorced in later life, Ms. Farger said. "I spoke to a number of guys who said, 'This is something new. I really embraced it. It's a new skill that I'm learning.' They were cooking the recipes that their family had, but that was not the norm. The norm was, 'I have no idea what to do. I don't have the skills to do it. I don't want to do it.'" So these people are living off takeaway or protein shakes because takeaway is too expensive. And food delivery as well, but with the sole want of having a beautiful home-cooked meal. Health hinders options. Other examples include a large number of people who reported a health condition had impacted their mealtimes, Ms. Farger said. When we looked at the one-on-one interviews, around 30% of people who I spoke to said that a health condition changed the way they eat. That is the case for 80-year-old Sally Huxtable, a lifelong cook who is navigating a changed relationship with her kitchen. Her favourite food to cook is Italian and French cuisine. "Often I will have a creme caramel in the fridge, always a treat after dinner. This is easy, but as soon as I require to stand for any time, it becomes problematic. It is a recent happening. The result is I am restricted in more complex recipes," she told Australian Ageing Agenda. Ms. Huxtable has lived alone in a small coastal town in northern New South Wales since her husband died in 2008. Most of this time since, she has cooked for herself with the same enthusiasm she's always had. These days, however, with the diagnosis of neuropathy, some of the physical demands of cooking have become obstacles to her. As my mobility is decreasing, I am reliant on ordering food online, and I don't always get the quality if I had shopped choosing groceries, and am at risk of having substitutes. Sometimes they are quite odd, she said. Ms. Huxtable has not lost her love of food, nor her motivation, but rather the ability to do what she wants. The worst part is being limited to quick and easy meals, with the occasional commercial frozen prepared meal, she told Australian Ageing Agenda. All this doesn't have an impact on my health, as I still have a varied and well-balanced meal. It just isn't as interesting. A lot of the pleasure of eating is preparation of meals with others, which happens with family and friends visiting, but living fairly remotely, not often. And that is important. Project calls for human-centred approaches. Current systems around food and nourishment as people age at home revolve around food delivery. Ms. Farja said these are essential and worthy services, but the research identified challenges. These include people binning the meals if they don't like them, or rationing them over more meal times than they are intended for. We found, and this is where we were surprised, that getting food to people is not enough, that it needs to be more. We need to look at the other factors around it, she told Australian Ageing Agenda. We need to look at giving people the returned love of cooking, but then also the capacity and the capability to be able to cook for themselves again. To better support older people to eat well at home, the research calls for the following solutions with more holistic, human-centred approaches. 1. Prioritise motivation and enjoyment. Address energy, appetite, and emotional drivers of eating. 2. Rebalance support towards capability. Enable people to cook, adapt, and maintain independence. 3. Identify and support risk earlier. Intervene before pressures compound and behaviours decline. 4. Rebuild social connection around food. Create more opportunities for shared meals and engagement. And 5. Simplify guidance and support. Provide clear, practical, and accessible information. Positively, the project found that people experiencing poorer eating outcomes are the most open to new solutions. The overall findings are a wake-up call, said Jay Musserid, Chief Executive Officer of the Maggie Beer Foundation. For many older people, food is a central place in their everyday lives. And as our survey discovered, for many older people, food is great. Food's part of their enjoyment. It's part of the way they connect with family and friends, and it's the hub of the house. It's something they anticipate. But when it stops working for whatever reason, then it's not. And it's at that point where we're waiting to get better at pinpointing and responding to, Ms. Musserid told Australian Ageing Agenda. There are positive initiatives such as prepared and delivered meals, but the findings show that even with those, there's still a problem, she added. We need to augment those terrific services that get better and better all the time, with support or ideas or initiatives that also address the isolation that's emerging, the lack of motivation, the sense of almost worthlessness. I'm not worth bothering about. It's just me, she said. We need to make sure that people have the information they need, so they know a piece of toast or a packet soup will not have the nutrition that they need to stay well and stay independent. The project's literature review shows that malnutrition among older people living independently is estimated at around 5%, but that figure climbs to 30 to 40% among those admitted to hospital. We know that malnutrition is likely to lead to falling over more often, to an infection, a wound that doesn't heal, and so it does impinge on people's independence and their aspiration to remain independent and live at home, said Ms. Musselred. The Home Plate Project will now explore and map practical initiatives to help address the gaps this research has identified, she said. The next stage of the project is working with the broad range of stakeholders to look at what our options are to reduce the numbers of people or pinpoint the point at which people are at risk. A health event, a loss of a partner, reduced mobility, reduced cognition, and those risk factors that impact on people's interest, motivation, and ability to prepare food and to enjoy food, she said. Enjoyment of food is a really key part. The Home Plate Project findings were unveiled during an online launch event on Tuesday, the 28th of July. That concludes the article, Nutrition Declines When Older People Eat Alone, authored by Natasha Regan and taken from Community Care Review.
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6: Our next article is taken from the website The Senior. It's titled, This Expert Interviewed 101 Retirees. Here's why he refuses to reveal his age. It's authored by Phoebe Looms. Retirement is supposed to be one of life's happiest milestones. But for many Australians, leaving work can trigger an unexpected loss of purpose, identity, and routine. That's one of the key messages in Done Working, Finding Contentment in Retirement, a new guide by Adelaide-based academic Dr. Daryl Dimmock, who says many people spend years planning their finances for retirement, but very little time planning what they'll actually do once they get there. One piece of advice even extends to something as simple as revealing your age. Yeah, I don't tell people that, Dimmock told The Senior when asked about his own age. I actually have a good reason. Dimmock said revealing your age could lead people to make assumptions about what older Australians were capable of. This is my belief, and there's research, at least there's anecdotal research, to suggest this is true, he said. One of my messages in the book is that we can continue to do a lot more. We're very resilient as we move into older age, and we need to recognise that. The expert in adult education has written seven non-fiction books, including his 2013 guide, Extending Your Use-By Date. In his most recent book, Dimmock draws on the experiences of 101 retirees, along with international research, to guide retirees into creating a feeling of contentment in their golden years. Dimmock said the idea for the book came after speaking with a retired police inspector who struggled after leaving work. He hung around his house for 6 months, Dimmock said, and found he was becoming depressed. The experience highlighted a mistake Dimmock believes many people make: planning for retirement financially, but not emotionally or practically. Finishing work can bring unexpected grief. Jackie Malloy from Meaningful Ageing Australia said many people underestimate just how much of their identity is tied to work. Retirement often brings with it a loss of identity. This can lead to lower confidence, self-doubt, and even feelings of grief, she said. Malloy said many retirees found purpose through spending time in nature, creative pursuits, or practical hobbies that gave them a renewed sense of achievement and connection. This fills the cup and promotes emotional well-being, she said. Don't retire from your purpose. One of the common traps retirees fall into is working hard until their final day at work and finding they fail to sort out the rest of their life. They're suddenly retired and looking around and saying, what am I going to do now? He said. Up until that time, we've had a role that society allocates to us. We're a worker, a parent, or a carer. When we retire from that, we end up with what the researchers call a roleless role. Dimmick has three key pieces of advice to help guide retirees to living their best lives. 1. Manage your exit. Ahead of hanging up your work boots, Dimmick recommends taking time to reconsider when you are ready to stop work, or if you'd prefer to slowly wind down. While some might like to pick a firm date and leave work cold turkey, others might want to ease into a part-time role before permanently exiting the workforce. 2. Create a new routine. Retirement should be considered a long, important stage of life, as opposed to a sudden endpoint marked by finishing your career. He recommends mapping out new routines you might adopt and how you will spend your time each week. Think of this transition as a journey, not a destination, he said. I know that's a cliche, but nevertheless, retirement really is a journey. And 3, keep exploring your passions. While pushing yourself into a new team sport, course, or hobby might seem like a big undertaking, research suggests finding what really brings you joy can take trial and error. There are paths you can go down looking for meaningful things, and you don't always find them first up, he said. You need to be prepared to explore options and see where your passions lie. It's about finding purpose, a new purpose for you in your life, and one that gives you meaning. That concludes this expert interviewed 101 retirees. Here's why he refuses to reveal his age. Authored by Phoebe Looms and taken from the website The Senior. To our last article now, it's taken from the Weekly Source website. It's titled, Does the Health Department Know How Many Aged Care Beds It Funds? The author is Carolyn Egan. The Department of Health, Disability and Ageing is asking all residential aged care operators to complete a census. The census will contain a number of questions about aged care accommodation, with the aim of building a national database of aged care bed capacity. Its launch makes you wonder how little the government knows about the residential aged care homes that they fund. According to an example distributed this week by the department, questions include, is this the correct total number of beds at your residential care home? Is this the correct number of offline beds at your residential care home? Is this the correct number of shared rooms with own en-suites at your residential aged care home? The census also includes questions about future aged care capacity. The department wants to know if there is, quote, additional room within your existing building to add more beds. For example, this may be converting existing space that is underutilised, that is, office space or living areas, into additional accommodation space, the sample stated. Similarly, the department wants to know if the home has, quote, additional space or land to extend the facility. With more than 3,000 older Australians in hospital waiting to access residential aged care or home care, it's understandable the government wants to know the capacity, existing and future, of every bed. The surprise is, they don't already know the numbers. The census will be emailed to operators by the 2nd of August and closes on the 6th of September, and the results will be published later this year. That concludes Does the Health Department Know How Many Aged Care Beds It Funds? Authored by Carolyn Egan and taken from the website The Weekly Source. And that also concludes this edition of What's News in Aged Care, keeping you up to date with the latest news and more from the aged care sector. This program is produced in our Adelaide studios and can be heard on Vision Australia Radio, on VA Radio on digital, and online at varadio.org. New episodes of What's News in Aged Care air every Sunday afternoon and are replayed on Tuesday afternoons. I'm Matt Bell. Thanks for keeping me company. I look forward to joining you next time on What's News in Aged Care.
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12: On Vision Australia Radio, welcome to selected readings from the July 27th issue of Time magazine. I'm Shelley Gage Brown, and today we'll be reading about AI systems and their moral status, all about insects, and patriotism in the USA. From the brief, technology. Philosophy. AI doesn't feel, so why does it have emotions? By Theron Pillay. In 1960, when Jane Goodall told her mentor she'd seen a chimpanzee stripping leaves from a stem to fish for termites, proving that humans were not the only species to make tools, he wrote back, "Now we must redefine tool, redefine man, or accept chimpanzees as humans." Today, researchers are seeing things inside AI systems that prompt another reckoning. Not just over whether machines could be truly intelligent or conscious, but over how we understand such concepts in the first place. I lead a research team that studies the internal structure of these models, what is actually happening inside them, Anthropic co-founder Chris Ola said in May, speaking at the Vatican upon the release of Pope Leo XIV's AI encyclical. And I will be honest, we keep finding things that are mysterious, even unsettling. We find structures that mirror results from human neuroscience. We find evidence of introspection. After getting a prompt, an AI system performs billions of calculations using bespoke numerical structures it creates itself. But remarkably, though we know how to prod systems into creating these structures, we don't really understand how they work, any more than early farmers understood photosynthesis. Almost nobody disagrees these internal structures exist. The disagreement is over what they mean. One possibility is that today's AI systems are nothing but imitators, a stance that Pope takes into the encyclical. So-called artificial intelligences do not undergo experiences, he writes. They may imitate language behavior and analytical skills, but they do not understand what they produce, for they lack the affective, relational, and spiritual perspective through which human beings grow in wisdom. And yet, philosophers and scientists are debating the moral and metaphysical status of these systems. We're accustomed to consciousness, intelligence, and agency arriving bundled together in living creatures. AI seems to be unbundling them, and we have yet to process the implications. As AI systems have become more capable, better at reasoning and coding, their internal representations have become more sophisticated. In April, Anthropic shared research showing systems had what it called functional emotions, patterns of expression and behavior that were mediated by their representations of emotional concepts. When an AI encounters a coding issue it can't solve, for example, a pattern is triggered that corresponds with the model's concept of frustration. Tweaking the feature affects how the model behaves. The key thing to see is that numbers encode space. We have an intuitive grasp of dimensions. We understand the difference between a line, a 2D video game, and a physical object. But mathematically, dimensions are just coordinates. A point in three-dimensional space can be represented with numbers, and there's no limit to how many can exist. AI works by exploiting this fact. Using thousands of numbers, a system learns to represent words and concepts as points in higher dimensional space. For an entity like Claude, the concept cat is a comically long numerical string. AI systems are initially trained to predict the next token, a small chunk of information, a simple task. But doing it well requires compressing information, which leads them to create intricate maps in latent space that encode not just words, but also the relationships between them. Similar concepts are literally closer together. A string representing cat will be much closer to one representing kitten than to an unrelated one like tax. This is radically different from traditional software, where fundamental concepts and rules are coded in by humans. But when AI generates a response, it makes use of intricate geometry we're just now learning to see. When, if at all, does being able to represent an emotion amount to experiencing it? We simply don't understand consciousness well enough to say. What we do know from the internal structure is that AI systems are not flat mirrors, merely repeating their training data. Their interior influences their behavior. Whether that interior can support consciousness, and whether these systems truly understand the material they generate, depends on fundamental philosophical questions we've yet to resolve. This reminds me of the debates about animal minds in the second half of the 20th century, where scientists not only denied that animals are conscious, but offered similarly reductive explanations of animal behavior, says Jeff Sebo, director of the Center for Mind Ethics and Policy at New York University. For a long time, this caused us to miss the plausibility not only of animal consciousness, but also of animal agency and cognitive sophistication. Of course, unlike animals, AI systems were created by people. But our ability to create them does not mean we know how they work. Complex animal behavior emerged from evolutionary pressure. Complex AI behavior emerges from the pressure to predict the next token. But neither tells the full story. Although there are purely mechanistic explanations of human behavior available, Sebo says, we don't experience ourselves as pattern matching, but as doing something more playful and inventive. If the most intellectually honest position is uncertainty, how should we navigate this? If we decide an AI's feelings do matter, when in fact they don't, we risk wasting limited resources. But some thinkers believe AI systems may essentially have moral rights, and if we neglect them, we would be inflicting mass suffering. The emerging field of AI welfare is grappling with these questions, but because AI systems are fundamentally different from biological beings, these issues are much messier than in Gödel's time. A chimp is a chimp, but an AI lacks a body, sits fragmented across servers, and flickers into existence only when it generates outputs. So even identifying what would qualify as a subject is not straightforward. Depending how you count, there could be one, a model, or several billion, each individual output. The need to understand what's going on inside AIs extends beyond concern for their theoretical welfare. It matters for how we understand ourselves. As in Gödel's time, our sense of what makes us special is at stake. Gradually, it was realized that parsimonious explanations of apparently intelligent behaviors were often misleading, she wrote in her 1990 book. It took decades of experiments for it to become clear that many intellectual abilities that had been thought unique to humans were actually present, though in a less highly developed form, in other non-human beings. AI systems wield language fluently. They can solve complex mathematical problems. They create music and illustrations. All this was, until recently, thought to be the domain of humans and humans alone. We have this presumption of human exceptionalism, this idea that we are distinctive and significant, that we have complex and sophisticated capabilities which need to be protected and preserved, says Sebo. And this is all correct. But, he argues, it can be both and. We can see our own behaviour as both impressive and mechanical, and we can see the behaviour of other entities in the same way, without losing sight of important distinctions between humans and machines. We're creating AI systems faster than we can understand them. Historically, parochialism about other minds has been a bad bet. Reflexive dismissal won't get us any further than credulous acceptance. Taking AI's internal structures seriously, we stand to learn more, not just about the machines we're pulling into the world, but about our minds too. And that article was Philosophy: AI Doesn't Feel, So Why Does It Have Emotions? By Theron Pillay.

in the world at any given moment, representing the largest biomass of all terrestrial animals. That huge group is also diverse. The generally accepted figure for the number of insect species on the planet is about 6 million, or at least that was the number. According to a new study in the Proceedings of the National Academy of Sciences, however, that headcount is also likely an undercount, with the actual number of insect species topping out at anywhere from 14 million to 20 million. Though the trend line is up, within that census, there are local collapses. Populations of pollinators, like bees and monarch butterflies, are declining precipitously, for example. So the tripling of the overall known species count has implications not only for the basic entomological research, but also for efforts at conservation as a whole. If we don't even know what a species of insect exists, and we don't even have a name for it, we could be losing a lot of species without knowing it, says Laura Melissa Guzman, assistant professor in the Department of Entomology at Cornell University, a co-author of the paper. Our study gives us a baseline of how much work there is to do. Can we find ways to speed up this process to be able to catalogue biodiversity before we lose it? The researchers involved in the study did their work in Costa Rica's Área de Conservación Guanacaste, ACG, a 418,000-acre wilderness area stretching from the Pacific Ocean to the Caribbean Basin. The ACG is home to all manner of insects, but the scientists were interested in one species in particular, the Microgastrinae, a group of small parasitic wasps. Microgastrinae adults lay their eggs inside unlucky caterpillars. When the larvae hatch, they consume the insides of their host and emerge as fledgling wasps. The researchers chose the Microgastrinae because they are a well-sampled subfamily, with many of their species already catalogued. Their population could be used as a yardstick for the populations of insects across the ACG. Studying the Microgastrinae required setting up so-called malaise traps, curtain-like nets topped by a canopy net that catches insects on the fly. In an attempt to escape, the insects fly upward and blunder into a bottle filled with ethanol, which kills them and preserves their remains. Three arrays of malaise traps resulted in the collection of more than 1.6 million insect specimens, all of which were shipped to a lab where a robotically controlled system sequenced a part of their genome and produced a sort of barcode for each. A total of 54,000 species were detected among the 1.6 million insects using this method. Of those, 1,414 were Microgastrinae. That's a big number, but it's also an incomplete number. Remember that not every species gets caught in a malaise trap, and they were only in three different parts of the forest, says Guzman. To extrapolate up from those numbers to the total population of insect species in the ACG, the researchers relied on statistical models that used an undersampling ratio to compare what was collected in the nets with what was likely still flying free in the sampling area. That method yielded an estimate of 2,400 Microgastrinae species in the ACG and a whopping 333,000 insect species overall. The next step was to use similar methods to estimate the total number of insect species in the world at large. That involved modelling other life forms, including trees, with 1,500 species in the ACG compared with 73,000 across the planet, as well as mammals, amphibians, and Saturnian moths. The result, the researchers concluded, was the new 20 million estimate for the number of insect species that call Earth home. Those figures won't hold. As Guzman observes, as habitats are lost, their inhabitants go with them. It's humans, a single species against the millions-strong insects who are largely responsible for that damage. We're doing a better job than ever before of counting the species with which we share the planet. We could do an equally good job of protecting them. And that article was titled, Wait, How Many Species of Insects Are There? By Jeffrey Kluger. On Vision Australia Radio, you're listening to selected readings
from their July 27th

7th issue of Time magazine. We turn now to an essay on The Nation, To Heal America, Rethink Patriotism by Dominic Erdozyne. America celebrated its 250th birthday mired in conflict. James Madison designed a system in which power would be balanced by power. But in a Donald Trump presidency, many of these checks have collapsed. One response to the resulting chaos has been a call to fight nationalism with patriotism and recover the soul of America from what is held to be a temporary aberration. The patriotism to cure nationalism idea goes back to a classic essay by George Orwell, which defined nationalism as aggression and characterized patriotism as its kinder, older brother. But if patriotism contains the belief that America is exceptional and uniquely positioned to lead the world in the ways of freedom, it is already nationalist. Too often, patriotism inhibits bold solutions to America's problems by convincing Americans that they already live in the greatest land in the world. When moderates told Martin Luther King Jr. to slow down in the 1960s, caution was framed as patriotism. This notion that Americans are fundamentally good, the best and healthiest of nations, King once wrote, is the illusion of the damned. So, as a newly minted US citizen, I began to look for other forms of patriotism. In the early days of the Republic, many reformers shared my suspicions. Abolitionists like Frederick Douglass and William Lloyd Garrison exposed the intimate relationship between the narrative of American exceptionalism and the original sin of slavery. They argued that patriotism was more than a glaze on a flawed structure. It was the mortar. It bound the building blocks of democracy to the rotten timber of a slave empire. The Declaration of Independence said that all humans were created equal. The Constitution, with its 3/5 and fugitive slave clauses, declared the opposite. For Garrison, patriotism was the force holding the nation back from its creed. Douglass agreed. For him, the view of America as the last hope of a fallen world was more than unfortunate narcissism. It was a rivet on the chains of 4 million enslaved people. Garrison lamented that patriotism once again took precedence over racial justice after the Civil War, which saved the Union, then abandoned African Americans. Jim Crow was engineered under a beaming discourse of national unity. Reformers of the progressive era shared these anxieties, yet their instinct was to revise rather than reject the patriotic impulse. Jane Addams felt Americans could take pride in the founders' anti-militarism and believed Americans should embrace the kaleidoscope of cultures within our shores. Rather than melting immigrants into a drab conformity, we should learn from them. When this newer patriotism becomes large enough, she wrote, it will overcome arbitrary boundaries and soak up the notion of nationalism. Journalists Crystal Eastman and Randolph Bourne argued similarly amid the nationalism of World War I. Militarism and nativism were two sides of the same coin, observed Eastman. The answer was a more inspiring vision of America as a nation of nations. Step onto the campus of a vivid American university, urged Bourne, and you will feel this new America, a place where friendships span the globe and internationalism is implicit. Here, or in any of the nation's great cities, are the ingredients of a better patriotism. This is an enticing response. We can and will do better together. Patriotism is a movable feast, and Adams is no less an anchor of my American identity than Madison. Reclaiming patriotism requires rediscovering the people who refused to give up on democracy, even when they were called un-American for doing so. And that article was To Heal America, Rethink Patriotism by Dominic Erdozyne, who is a historian and the author of To Love a Country, The Problem of Patriotism in America. To In the Loop by Harry Booth, tech reporter. OpenAI has floated
giving the US government a 5% stake in the company, the Financial Times reported July 2nd. The argument goes that if OpenAI's rise creates enormous wealth, why shouldn't Americans share in the upside? The more difficult question is what the public might give up in return. First, the company's financial success is anything but guaranteed. Despite sky-high valuations and a dizzying revenue growth, it still bleeds cash. A US government stake in OpenAI would introduce a conflict of interest that might encourage politicians to help clear a path to profitability, or at least keep it afloat. Once invested, policymakers might favour the growth of the company over broader public interests. Opponents' concerns don't stop there. These companies have been open that the end game is mass job displacement, and that's not a future the public should be buying into. Amber Kack, co-executive director of the AI Now Institute, tells Time, "A government stake doesn't change that. It just reads as an effort to buy them out of objecting. Much would depend on the specifics of any future deal. There are two broad ways this can work. Dean Ball, who's been an outspoken critic of the Trump administration's AI policy since he left the White House in August, and in June announced he would join OpenAI, posted to X. Either the stake could be split between all US households, which Ball sees as fine, or OpenAI would give the US government a stake directly, which Ball says would be probably ruinous, akin to inviting rats to live and reproduce in the walls of your house." That was In the Loop by Harry Booth, tech reporter. In this issue of Time magazine, they have chosen to profile the most influential digital voices or creators on the internet. And a wide range of individuals are covered. We'll choose just a few, beginning with one identified as a leader in digital voices, Julian Shapiro Barnum. During the early days of the pandemic, Julian Shapiro Barnum, then a college student, was hanging out at a New York City playground with a friend and was struck by how much fun the kids were having, despite the state of the world. "I got my camera and I interviewed these kids about happiness for an hour or so," he says. "It was like the sweetest, most heartwarming thing that I'd ever done." That first video inspired Recess Therapy, a hit web series with more than 7 million followers across Instagram, TikTok, and YouTube, who tune in to watch precocious New York City kids share their takes on everything from burnout to Komodo dragons. In 2024, Recess Therapy spawned the popular spin-off Celebrity Substitute, and in May, Shapiro Barnum launched Outside Tonight, a late-night talk show on YouTube. This summer, he'll release his debut essay collection. Kyla Scanlon, at Kyla Scan. Known for coining the term vibe session, Scanlon demystifies economics topics like inflation for an audience of over 1 million across platforms. In June, she joined CNN as a contributor and economic analyst. B. Dylan Hollis, at B. Dylan Hollis. Hollis recreates vintage American recipes for his 10.2 million followers on TikTok, from the weird pickled eggs from 1941 and strawberry pretzel salad from 1968 to the familiar ginger snaps and shortbread. Sharma Haider. The digital marketing strategist, 41, helps businesses navigate the ever-evolving digital economy. On LinkedIn, where she has over 673,000 followers, Haider's been named a top voice in marketing and social media. Lanoia Friedman, at What People Are Wearing. The world is a runway for fashion influencer Lanoia Friedman, 31. She travels the globe conducting man-on-the-street interviews focused on style, culture, and identity to share with her 1.9 million Instagram followers. Whether she's chatting with everyday people at events like Coachella or interviewing celebrities like Kendall Jenner, she's always curious about what people are wearing and why. At the same time, her street photography and videos also act as anthropological records, documenting how people are dressing in a wide range of places.
William Hansen. At William Hansen. British etiquette coach William Hansen is something of a millennial Emily Post, with tips for every imaginable social situation. With over 3.9 million followers on Instagram and 3.1 million on TikTok, Hansen has also expanded his teachings to a podcast and the written word. He co-hosts the advice show Help, I Sexted My Boss with radio personality Jordan North, and in 2026 published his internationally best-selling guide, Just Good Manners. This past summer, Hansen starred in the Broadway parody musical Titanic, and that was William Hansen. Dwarkesh Patel, Dwarkesh Podcasts. Through podcasts, essays, and lectures, Dwarkesh Patel is chronicling the arc of AI while also interrogating it. On the Dwarkesh podcast, which averages over 1.8 million listens an episode, he presses tech pioneers like Andre Kapathy and corporate leaders like Jensen Huang, drawing out rich and unexpected responses. The 25-year-old's audience is filled with tech executives, engineers, and researchers, the people building AI. Whatever happens next, he wrote in December, I want the debates to have happened on this podcast and to have happened well. That was Dwarkesh Patel with Dwarkesh Podcast. And finally, you need to hear about Max Alexander at Couture to the Max. At just 10 years old, Max Alexander is quickly becoming one of the internet's favorite designers. Run by his parents, his accounts document the craftsmanship behind his handmade avant-garde garments, which are often constructed with reclaimed or recycled materials such as coffee bean bags or vintage wedding dresses, and give followers, 7.3 million on Instagram and 3.9 million on TikTok, a look at his creative process. In March, Alexander earned a Guinness World Record for being the youngest designer to show at Paris Fashion Week. That was Max Alexander, a face to watch, Couture to the Max. And that completes the readings from the July 27th issue of Time Magazine. I'm Shelley Gage Brown. I was your reader, panel operator, and editor today. This program was produced in the studios of Vision Australia Radio Adelaide and can be heard regularly at this time here on Vision Australia Radio, VA Radio on digital, and online at varadio.org.

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3: On Vision Australia Radio, this is National Magazine. Over the next hour, we'll bring you readings from some of our favourite magazines and supplements. Recording in the Perth studios of Vision Australia Radio, my name is Doug Cunningham, and today I'm joined by Alison Bunn and Trish Nankervell. Today's topics include father, daughter, sail Newcastle to Norway, and is it true that you have 5 seconds grace after dropping food on the floor? Now, over to Alison for our first article.
4: Thank you, Doug. Australians less satisfied with life than during pandemic as financial pressures mount. This article has been sourced from the ABC and written by Daniel Ziffer. The COVID-19 pandemic challenged Australians in ways they had not been tested before, with curfews, mask mandates, border closures, restrictions on movement and the shutdown of normality. Those severe measures might have helped keep Australians alive, but they also exacted a substantial toll in many other ways. The shock is that data from the Australian Bureau of Statistics, that's the ABS, suggests we were actually happier in 2020 than we are now. Terry Rawnsley, an urban economist at consulting firm KPMG Australia, said, "We're feeling worse about the world today than we were during the pandemic lockdowns. When you look at life satisfaction on a scale of 1 to 10, in 2020, when we're in the middle of the pandemic, life satisfaction was 7.2 out of 10. Last year, it was 7.1. The ABS data shows how increasing financial stresses mean people feel less satisfied with their lives now than when they were when they could not travel more than 5 kilometres from their homes." Mr. Rawnsley said, "There was uncertainty for sure, but it wasn't kind of the cost of living crunch that we're seeing now. Real wages are lower than they were in 2020. Median household wealth is actually flat over that 5-year period. Per capita spending is also pretty flat. So it's no surprise people are less satisfied with their lives because they're feeling that financial pressure. Real wages are your wage minus the impact of rising costs. So if your salary goes up, but the speed of inflation is higher, your ability to use that money, your purchasing power, goes down. For most Australians, that is what has been happening. The COVID-19 pandemic was a world of individualism and screens, with people isolated behind masks and keeping their distance through video calls. It is the complete opposite of the warm and deeply analogue vibe in Melbourne store and craft workshop, that paper joint. Selling pens and rolls of stickers before she sets up for a collage and journaling class, co-owner Zoe Crook promotes a calm and sense of togetherness at the shop in Brunswick. She said, "For myself, life is way more satisfying than it was in the year of 2020. What we can experience today is the opposite of the stark isolation of the COVID pandemic." Stretching about 19 months from March 2020, that period was marked by uncertainty about health and the future, but not about money. The federal government provided immense financial support through the first year of the pandemic. It doubled most welfare payments and effectively ended poverty, creating the income support scheme JobKeeper to help businesses pay their existing employees. Zoe's partner, Maximilian Malone, recalls 2020 as a simpler, easier time. He said, "I'm working harder these days to achieve a level of happiness. So whilst overall I'm more satisfied, there's way more on my plate to reach that level. So, larger burdens." That sentiment makes sense to psychologist Sue Reed. She said, "I think one of the challenges is that during COVID, people felt like there was a sense of togetherness and that there was going to be an end point. I think when we look at these ongoing financial pressures, it feels like a chronic stressor." Ms. Reed of Life Unlimited said, "Unlike the time of the pandemic, our stress today now seemed more individual." Ms. Reed said, "Although it was very distressing, we were having Zoom drink catch-ups, we were having financial support through the government, and there was a sense that there would be an end point. I think we've seen the fabric of society dramatically change since then. It's been 5 years of a hard slog with that ongoing unpredictability and uncertainty." Data from more than 13,000 households informed the research. It was collected between May and June 2025, after the initial impact of US President Donald Trump's Liberation Day changes to global tariffs. The surveys were undertaken before inflation started rising, resulting in the Reserve Bank lifting interest rates, and before the current Middle East conflict spiked oil prices. A year later, the stress is very real. More than one in five households report they would be unable to raise $2,000 within a week, up from 19.5% in 2019. More than a quarter have experienced at least one cash flow problem, requiring them to dip into savings or take on debt. Mr. Rawnsley said, "If the car breaks down, if the fridge breaks, or if there's an unexpected bill, there's one quarter of people who are feeling they can't raise that money. And the squeeze is most pronounced for those already vulnerable, such as single parents and young people." He said, "They're the ones that are seeing big rent increases. They are struggling to save mortgages. They try to pay off the home loans. I think they're also probably feeling a bit of a squeeze about what's next in life for them. What's their career looking like? Can they afford to live in a home in Australia?" Showing the impact of government decisions on Australians, there has been a slight improvement in the share of households reporting difficulty paying bills compared to 2019, which is likely due to state and federal energy subsidies during 2025. "What the results show is how deeply linked social and economic conditions are," says Cliff Eberle, Policy Director at the Centre for Policy Development, that's CPD. He said, "During COVID, we saw this firsthand. We made really dramatic moves to keep people healthy so that we can keep our economy healthy. And what we're seeing now is sort of the flip side of that, where we've got worsening economic conditions and they're having an impact on social conditions. But the response to these economic stresses has not been as consistent. Instead, people are trimming spending, working more hours, or taking on extra jobs." He said, "Then it follows on that people are going to be more tired, they're going to be in more stress, they're going to be more chronically unwell. An extra factor in the uncertainty is large structural changes, like our energy transition and the dangers posed by artificial intelligence to the future of work." Mr. Eberle said, "That's adding a lot on people's plate and adding to the stresses of daily life. Back at the store on Sydney Road in Melbourne, customers are browsing as Miss Crook and Mr. Maloney pack mail orders items in the workshop. We have definitely noticed people more looking for small dopamine and serotonin hits," he said, describing the brain chemicals that affect feelings of reward and contentment. "They're coming in for a couple of little stickers, maybe a cute little novelty postcard, something just to cheer them up in a bite-sized format that can be done incrementally and multiple times over a course of a month. It is a long way from COVID, when the nation made hard choices to save lives. Now, It is the living that is hard. And that article was sourced from the ABC, written by Daniel Ziffer, Australians less satisfied with life than during pandemic, as financial pressures mount.
5: Father, Daughter, Sail Newcastle to Norway, Returning Yacht to Its Roots, is by James Parras from the ABC. There is following in your father's footsteps, but what about sailing in his wake? Rob Donald, 59, and his daughter Freya are sailing an 89-year-old, 9.8-metre wooden yacht from Newcastle to Norway. Mr. Donald is an avid sailor and has captained boats for more than 30 years, but said making this epic voyage with his 19-year-old daughter presented a whole new challenge. "People said we wouldn't last a week together," he said. The pair set sail from Lake Macquarie in March 2025 and have since logged 18,000 nautical miles, that's 30,000 kilometres. Mr. Donald's wife, Hanny, is from Norway, and the family lived there for several years. But it was in France in 1988 where he found the other love of his life, a small wooden yacht he later named Misha. He sailed the yacht back to Australia and has since taken it on a few voyages to the Great Barrier Reef. But it was always Mr. Donald's goal to sail Misha back to the Netherlands, where she was built, and then on to Norway. To get back to where Misha was built, that's a real milestone. So the sailing yard is excited, he said. Mr. Donald said it took months of planning to make the epic adventure a reality, modernising the boat to withstand rough seas, installing an autopilot and building a new mast complete with new sails. However, his original plan to have his wife join him on the trip proved the first snag. She said, "You're dreaming," he laughed. But my daughter said, "Dad, I'll go with you." For Freya, it was an easy decision, even if the sleeping arrangement on the small vessel leaves a little to be desired. She said, "I've always loved the boat. I wanted to prove him wrong that I could last more than a week. I sleep on the double bunk when we're anchored, but when we're at sea, sometimes it leaks." They say calm seas rarely make a skilled sailor, and it was when the father-daughter duo hit the open ocean that their biggest hurdle emerged. Doctors told Mr. Donald he had high levels of prostate-specific antigen before he left, which prompted him to get retested in Cape Town. "I found out I had a pretty aggressive prostate cancer. I got infected and ended up in intensive care," he said. It wasn't a great experience. Mr. Donald flew back to Australia in December last year for surgery and 3 weeks later was back in Cape Town. "I'm fit as a fiddle now," he said. From Cape Town, they sailed to Namibia and eventually to Ascension Island in the South Atlantic Ocean, an isolated volcanic island notorious for sharks. Mr. Donald said, "We had a rudder problem, so I had to get in the water to go under the vessel to check the rudder. I didn't see any sharks, but when we left, we caught a yellowfin tuna and a massive tiger shark came and took half." Freya said one of her cherished memories from the trip was their visit to Madagascar. "I was with the lemurs and being on that quiet island with lovely people, that was very fun and beautiful." With their epic 15-month journey drawing to a close, the Donalds are beginning to prepare for what is next. Mr. Donald said he intended to stay in Norway for a while Freya looks to begin her own career. "I want to get a job on a boat and hopefully become a captain one day," she said. As for the future of Misha, a tough decision still needs to be made. "I've offered the boat to my kids to see if they want to continue the legacy," Mr. Donald said. "It's still in great condition, but I'm sort of ready to walk inland with my anchor until someone stops me to say, 'What is that?'" And that article was Father, Daughter, Sail Newcastle to Norway, Returning Yacht to Its Roots, written by James Parris from the ABC.
3: Our next story is it true that you have 5 seconds grace after dropping food on the floor? And this is from Kate Lloyd of The Guardian. You drop a piece of cucumber on the floor. Do you immediately throw it in the bin or reassure yourself of the age-old 5-second rule and reckon it's fine to pop it in your mouth after a quick rinse? If you fall into the latter camp, John Tregoning, professor at Imperial College London, has some bad news. He refers to free studies into bacteria transfer that all point towards the rule being false. In the first, scientists looked at what happens when a range of foods, bread, buttered bread, watermelon, and gummy bears, were dropped on a range of surfaces. Tile, steel, wood, and carpet that had been coated with bacteria. They transferred almost immediately, he says, adding that the worst combination for transfer happened when wet food hit a solid surface, watermelon on tile or steel. Rinsing it with water won't guarantee it's clean, especially if your dog might have walked something terrible through the house. Another study, where cooked sausage was dropped onto surfaces, showed that bacteria transferred onto the meat even if they had been applied to the surface hours earlier. It showed that if you put a piece of contaminated chicken onto a work surface and then, 2 hours later, drop your piece of bread onto it, you can still pick up bacteria from it. It'll be there for about 24 hours, he says. The final paper looked at the 5-second rule for medical objects in the operating room. Perhaps, unsurprisingly, it found that if surgeons drop something on the floor, they need to wash that instrument with detergent for it to be safe to use again. What does this all mean for your fallen cucumber? I think you have to accept it's gone, says Tregoning. Rinsing it with water won't be enough to guarantee it's clean. That's especially the case if you're particularly susceptible to infections, or if your dog might have walked something terrible through the house even hours earlier. And that was, is it true that you have 5 seconds grace after dropping food on the floor? From Kate Lloyd, The Guardian. You're listening to the National Magazine on Vision Australia Radio. It's great to have your company. Stay tuned for an article about Moist Mondays, help young Australians take the plunge and make new friends. But right now, here's an article about the truth about migraines, what causes them and how to find relief.
5: And this article is from The Guardian by Joel Snape, The Truth About Migraines, What Causes Them and How to Find Relief. We've been trying to cure migraines without much success until relatively recently, for as long as we've been able to identify them as a distinct ailment. The Ebers Papyrus, a scroll dating back to 1550 BC that mentions a disease of one half of the head, suggests anointing the scalp with fried catfish. Galen, the 2nd century Roman physician whose term hemicrania evolved into the modern word, recommended bloodletting. This, to be fair, was his answer to a lot of things. By the 20th century, doctors were suggesting repressed emotions might be at fault, leading to suggestions that women, who suffer from migraines far more than men, were simply too fragile and neurotic. As recently as a couple of decades ago, vascular theory, the idea that blood vessels in the brain expanding and contracting were to blame, was still the standard explanation in many medical schools. Over the last decade, though, our understanding of what causes these neurological disorders, which are technically a subcategory of headache, has progressed enormously alongside the options for treating them. One of the biggest problems, as in centuries past, is a lack of sympathy for sufferers. The biggest difference these days is that we actually understand what is happening and why. Before we get into the brain science, it's helpful to understand that headaches more generally fit into two broad categories. Primary headaches, which don't come from any underlying structural cause, and secondary headaches, which could be caused by anything from stroke, meningitis or a tumour, to bleeding on the brain. A hangover, which is caused by a number of factors, some of them related to dehydration, is secondary. But a cluster headache, a very unpleasant neurological condition that can be triggered by alcohol in a matter of minutes, is primary. Migraines are primary, but are frequently mistaken for secondary, one of the many reasons that sufferers have often been poorly served. As doctors, We're taught to ask the right questions to determine which type of headache it is, says Alexandra Sinclair, a professor of neurology at the University of Birmingham and chair of the British Association for the Study of Headache. We use the International Headache Society classification, which you can see online, but actually, for the individual patient, many headaches feel quite similar, so the precise classification can be difficult to understand. Generally, though, a headache that is moderate to severe, where a patient wants to lie down, keep away from light and noise, keep still, may feel nauseated and feels pounding pain, often on one side, that's most often going to be migraine. Migraines, we now understand, come from the activation of the trigeminal vascular system, a network of nerves and blood vessels that detects pain in the brain. The core of this system is the largest and most complex sensory nerve in your head, the trigeminal nerve, which deals with sensory information, including touch, pain, temperature, and motor control, chewing. When something goes wrong, the nerve fibres in this system pump out a chemical called CGRP, calcitonin gene-related peptide, which activates the brain's pain network and causes headaches that range from moderate to crippling. Something else that's now better understood is that migraines typically occur over four phases, including a warning period that might include excess yawning, urination, or fatigue. A common occurrence at this stage is odd food cravings, which can lead to an element of victim blaming. Historically, there used to be a sense of, well, you may have caused your headache by eating a piece of cheese or chocolate, says Professor Sinclair. But actually, the research has completely turned that upside down. Functional brain imaging shows activation of the brain areas that might make you crave food in the 24 hours or so before the actual pain. Hence, you didn't cause the migraine caused the craving. After this period, technically called the prodrome, about 30% of sufferers experience what is known as the aura, which can include visual disturbances, numbness in the face or arms or legs, or speech difficulties. Then there's the migraine itself, which typically lasts anywhere from 4 to 72 hours. Then finally, the postdrome, where you may feel washed out or exhausted for up to 2 days. It's typically only after that, after several days of disruption to your body's typical way of functioning, that things go back to normal. Like other systems in the body, this network of sensations probably evolved for good reasons. There are schools of thought that would say that when you get meningitis or when you have a head injury or something going on in your brain like a tumour, you may be primed to get more headaches, which actually may be good, because it alerts you that something's happened within your brain, says Professor Sinclair. There are also schools of thought that say that back in our caveman days, if you were primed to have migraines, you'd be quite vigilant to noise, light, or movement. You probably wouldn't be sleeping deeply. And so those genes might have stayed with us by giving humans a survival advantage. This, in a nutshell, is the issue for severe migraine sufferers. Hormonal, lifestyle, and even environmental changes can change your susceptibility to what is technically a neurological disease, but you can also have a brain that's genetically primed to be more headache prone. These days, of course, more of us are working in fluorescent lit offices than keeping watch around a campfire. And if a migraine hobbles our ability to get any work done for most of the week, then it's no longer a survival advantage. The World Health Organization, for instance, lists migraine in the top 10 most disabling diseases globally. It affects a huge number of people for what should be the most productive years of their lives, frequently between puberty and menopause. For some people, their ability to function properly is impaired for much of the month. And then there's the stigma around it not being a real issue and being sort of pushed to the back of the queue for medical treatment. About twice as many women seem to suffer from migraine as men, for reasons that run from hormonal differences to differences in brain susceptibility to pain chemicals. That might be another reason it traditionally hasn't been treated seriously enough. There are things sufferers can do to mitigate the likelihood of migraine: lack of sleep, too much sleep, caffeine withdrawal, dehydration, and significant stress all play a part. Screen time, according to the available evidence, presents a murkier picture. Migraine sufferers are typically sensitive to light, but it's not totally established that there's a correlation between phone or monitor use and the onset of attacks. The good news? The identification of CGRP means that migraine treatments are now improving rapidly, consisting of inhibitors built specifically to block the pain chemical. We have a class of drugs usually taken as a tablet called Japants that work by blocking the CGRP receptor, says Professor Sinclair. We also have CGRP monoclonal antibodies, often referred to as MABs, which are typically administered via monthly injection. Together, they have truly revolutionised headache care over the last 4 or 5 years. The problem is these treatments are expensive and can be difficult to access. We need more healthcare professionals able to provide headache management alongside a simpler prescribing process so patients can access treatment when they need it and recover faster, says Professor Sinclair, but we also need to educate patients to seek help. Effective management is essential and can sometimes be the difference between losing your job or keeping it. So I think it's really about understanding that if you're a migraine sufferer, things really have changed. Headaches might not have altered in 2,000 years, but thankfully we've moved past seeing them as a badge of character. And that article was The Truth About Migraines, What Causes Them and How to Find Relief, written by Joel Snape from The Guardian.
4: Thank you, Trish. And now we're moving to an article sourced from the ABC, written by Laurice Dixon, Moist Mondays, Help Young Australians Take the Plunge and Make New Friends. At 6 o'clock on a Monday in June, the temperature outdoors is just 10 degrees Celsius and conditions are dark and windy. But that does not stop dozens of young people from stripping down to their swimmers and cannonballing into the Merriweather ocean baths at Newcastle. It has become a weekly ritual for 24-year-old Sam Colbert. He said, "If I don't come to these sessions, then my week is not off to a good start. It's a great way to meet new people, and I think we need more of that these days because it can be lonely out there." Mr. Colbert is a member of the Moist Mondays crew, a community group encouraging young people in Newcastle to get up before sunrise and go for a swim with strangers. What started as a bunch of mates connecting over a cold plunge has grown into a big social movement, with Moist Monday social groups now running in Sydney and the Gold Coast. But for 19-year-old Zali Saxby, it serves a bigger purpose than just getting her blood pumping. She said, "It's the conversations that we have afterwards, the coffee we get, everyone just chatting and getting to know each other. I think we've tapped into something really special here." Ben Smith is a professor of public health at the University of Sydney and on the Management Committee for Ending Loneliness Together, a national organisation researching and raising awareness of loneliness and social isolation. According to its 2025 study, more than 40% of 15 to 25-year-olds in Australia reported being lonely. 1 in 7 were found to have been lonely for at least a year, which is considered chronic or persistent loneliness. Professor Smith said, "There's a common perception that it's mostly older people who become less connected and more likely to experience loneliness as they get older. It's quite concerning that we're seeing this high prevalence of loneliness alongside a high prevalence of psychological distress and depression among young people too." A study found that poor mental or physical health, living away from family or being unemployed, were some of the biggest factors contributing to loneliness among young people. It also found that those who were not part of a community group or club were twice as likely to experience loneliness, especially young people living in rural or regional Australia. Professor Smith said, If they're needing to make a major relocation, like moving from the country to a regional location or city, that can be a real point of vulnerability to loneliness. What we're hearing from them is that there is a lack of opportunities to join community groups where they might meet other young people. Those connections can help them feel socially alive and be in a better headspace for building friendships. Maguire Scaberis, 24, is one of the team leaders of Newey Active Co, another community group in Newcastle, on a mission to connect young people and boost well-being. It runs weekly social activities, including pickleball competitions, Pilates on the beach, line dancing and trivia nights. Mr. Scaberis said, "I finished uni and all my friends were at different life stages, so I started attending just to meet new people when I was in that low space. Doing physical things together is a way to bring people together and build up a bit of teamwork in a low-pressure environment. Just have that social interaction that we've been lacking." Since hosting its first session in July 2024, Newey Active Company has grown into an online movement with more than 10,000 followers on Instagram. Mr. Scaberis said, "The end goal is to have an active company in every major city in Australia so we can try to build up that connection among young people. We've all been there and we will support you." Back down at Merriweather Ocean Baths, the Moist Mondays crew is warming up with a coffee while watching the sunrise. Ms. Saxby believes young people should be encouraged to try something new. She said, "It can do absolute wonders for learning how to talk to people and connect with people that you wouldn't meet any other way. Having that little bit of bravery and finding something that you love can help loneliness go away really quickly." That article source from the ABC, "Moist Mondays help young Australians take the plunge and make new friends," written by Laurice Dixon.
3: 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On National Magazine, we're about halfway through today's programme. 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
3: On Vision Australia Radio, you're listening to National Magazine. Coming up, we have communities turn to barter-style crop swaps to combat cost of living crisis. But now, here is our next article. Lush Native Lawn Ideas for Water-Wise Lower Maintenance Gardens by Tegan Osborne, ABC. If mowing the lawn is getting you down, it might be time to ditch your exotic buffalo, couch or kikuyuri grass and switch to a native alternative. Native grasses are usually lower maintenance, need far less water than traditional European-style turf, and can also be practical and ornamental garden plants. They're high habitat value, they're pretty resilient in our landscapes, says Matthew Henderson, a senior curator of horticulture at the Royal Botanic Gardens Victoria at Cranbourne in Narm, Melbourne. They're also really beautiful, and we have incredible array. For those seeking a turf replacement, Mr. Henderson suggests weeping grass, Microlina stapodes, but he warns to adjust your expectations if you're used to an exotic lawn. It usually doesn't like a lot of heavy traffic, so that could be a challenge, he says. But that's a good one to start with. Weeping grass, sold as a lawn replacement, thrives in the shade and has a fine lime green foliage that typically grows 10 to 15 centimetres tall. Native and hybrid native Zosia varieties are also gaining popularity as turf replacements, Mr. Henderson says. But as with all native plants, he says it's important to check the grass you plan to grow is suitable for your area. You've always got to be careful. Just because it is native doesn't mean it can't be weedy to a new area. Horticulturalist Tracy Boole, who works in propagation at Yarralamba Nursery on Ngunnawal Ngambri Country, Canberra, says wallaby grass is another great lawn alternative that is hardy and ideal for harsh climates. These are various species, but it's botanically known as Astrodanfonia, she says. Just like exotic species, native grasses need care and attention while sprouting and establishing. But horticulturalist Erin Nugent says once they get going, they are far less labour-intensive. With a native grass lawn, you tend to only need to mow it very minimally. About once or twice a year, says Miss Nugent, who works as a customer relations officer at Yarralamba Nursery. The exact mowing needs of native lawns differs between species and can depend on the look you're going for. Miss Boole says while weeping grass and wallaby grass lend themselves to more of a European sort of look, they're going to create a different kind of lawn. So I guess people need to evolve or see its purpose a little differently, she says. Miss Nugent says some native lawns, for example, may not be ideal for children to play on. Royal Botanic Gardens Sydney Community Greening Officer Wakuri Waka Ellis from the Kalmilari Nation says native grasses are also better suited than exotic lawns to harsh Australian summers. As long as they've got a bit of water, they're still going to be looking full. They don't burn as easy as European grass or turf, he says. Native grasses are also a smart way to add interest, movement and colour to your garden. And Mr. Henderson says common tussock grass is a good plant for these purposes. Poa labellardaire common tussock grass is actually a beautiful landscape plant when used in drifts, he says. A drift is a scattered line of plants that wanders through a landscape. Mr. Henderson says when Poa labellardaire planted in drifts goes to seed, the dried out seed heads can create a wave of colour through a garden. So you get these beautiful brown and dusky hues through the landscape, he says. Ornamentally, they're really amazing plants. They're great to tie landscaping together, and also, you can cut them to the ground and refresh them. Kangaroo grass, Phemedia trindra, can be used in a similar way, and Mr. Henderson says it's a good grass for beginners. It's fairly widespread across Australia, and that's a really easy one to grow, he says. I recommend once a year, cut them back to the ground late autumn time, and then they're refreshed with beautiful green leaves. Mr. Ellis is another fan of kangaroo grass, which he says doesn't need much water and is really easy to manage. Although not true grasses, strappy grass-like natives, such as Dianella and Lomandra, also make beautiful landscape features, Mr. Ellis says, and attract important insects and bugs that can pollinate your garden and improve soil health. Dianella has a lovely purple flower on it that can help with pollinization, Mr. Ellis says. You can plant Dianella pretty much everywhere, same with Lomandra. A lot of people use that as a centerpiece on their lawn because of how big it is. Another thing with these, because they're so dense, they also hold the insects and bugs in them. Mr. Ellis says the leaves of Lomandra can be used for weaving, and if you're interested in creating a native food garden, parts of the plant are edible. You can make fishnets and all that type of stuff, bags, he says. You can make bread from the seeds, and the bottom of it, the white part of the leaves, when you pull it out, it's full of starch. But before eating any plant from the wild or your garden, it's important to do your research to make sure you have correctly identified it and it isn't poisonous. Miss Nugent from Yellow Llama Nursery says Lamandra longifolia or Lamandra hyacinths are good options that are relatively easy to get your hands on. If you are keen to try out some Dianella species, she says, Dianella tamanchisia is a good tall option that can grow to more than a metre. Then you've got your medium-sized Dianella revelation or Catlan, and then your smaller ones like Dianella little rev and Dianella casa blue, she says. These medium and small Dianellas are hybrid cultivated varieties of native species, such as Dianella revoluta and Dianella caerulea. Mr. Henderson says native grasses, more broadly, can be used for erosion control and as a living mulch, filling gaps in your garden to keep your soil cool and protect its biodiversity. Major retail chain nurseries usually stock a few common native grasses and strappy plants, but specialist native nurseries, tube stock growers and online retailers can offer more of variety. Before you start planting, Mr. Henderson recommends researching the native grasses local to your area, as these are most likely to do well in your garden. Local councils can be a great source of information, and Mr. Henderson also suggests visiting community nurseries that specialise in propagating local natives. You could also check out your local native plant society. They often hold plant sales, Miss Boole says. The Australian Native Plant Society is Australia-wide, and then there are groups within most states. And that story was Lush Native Lawn Ideas for Water-Wise, Lower Maintenance Gardens by Tegan Osborne, ABC.
5: And also from ABC, communities turn to barter-style crop swaps to combat cost-of-living crisis.

0: Alastair McLaren said. But with the crop swap, they can trade vegetables or nuts or herbs or preserves for other things that they don't have. It gives people back the power to control their destiny instead of it being out of their hands and being frustrated with the prices of everything that have gone up. Colin Amos arrived at the crop swap with an abundance of persimmons, avocados and beans, and left carrying chilies, lemongrass and homemade Anzac biscuits. He said, "This idea here today needs to grow across the country because with the cost of travel and fuel and everything, food swapping is the way to go. The old barter system. It's really, I think, a great move by the local people here and anyone who's growing anything. We can chat and share information. One person's knowledge shared with another is always a great plus." Further south at Forster, Lily Lertsen-Pakti also started a crop swap this year, operating through social media and monthly meetups. She said, "It's not just about the swapping, it's about the community connection and building capacity. When I first came from Sydney, it was really hard for me to break in. I didn't know anybody, and it was really hard to meet other people. If you take the financial transaction out of anything, people just are a lot more comfortable." About 300 people were involved in Miss Lertsen-Pakti's crop swap, either through social media or coming to organised events. "When we have a common interest, for example, gardening or whatever, it seems to draw people together," she said. Mixed livestock farmers Rebecca and Peter Armstrong felt that sense of connection at the combine swap, where they brought pet mints from their farm. Mr. Armstrong said, "This event isn't only about swapping produce. It's about bringing the community together and making time to chat with the people you generally don't get time to. Everyone's financially stretched at the moment, and if they take the time to think about what they do have an abundance of, everyone's got something they can swap." Lecturer and consumer psychologist at the University of Sydney School of Business, Analytics and Marketing, Christina Anthony, said there were several reasons people were drawn to a bartering trade model. She said, "During periods of economic uncertainty, it often creates a feeling of reduced control, so we'll tend to see that people will seek behaviours that restore that sense of agency and control. We feel anxious. We feel like we can't control inflation rates. We can't control the interest rate hikes that we see. But what we can control is the resources that we own." Dr. Anthony said reducing waste was another benefit of the model. One of the psychological effects of rising living costs is that people place greater value on reducing waste, and throwing away that extra produce feels much more costly today than it would have felt a few years ago. Trading, sharing, borrowing, swapping, they all become much more attractive because they reduce the need for cash and they still deliver value. Dr. Anthony said community gatherings also supplied a means of social interaction that traditional supermarkets no longer did. "Supermarkets are excellent in that they provide convenience and these days they are hyper-efficient, but what they're stripping away is that social connection," she said. "This is reverting back to a traditional market system, bartering, and there is that appeal of just being able to have a conversation with a person." And that was Community's Turn to Barter-Style Crop Swaps to Combat Cost of Living Crisis, written by Lauren Bohane from ABC.
1: 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We're heading towards the end of our hour-long program with just a couple of items remaining. 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
2: Thank you, Doug. This next story from ABC Lifestyle and written by Amy Sheenan applies to many of us at this time of the year. Too cold to exercise? Here's how to start and stay on track. How many times have you snoozed the alarm lately or skipped out completely on exercise because of the cold? It's not fun dragging yourself out of a warm bed or finishing the day working out in the dark, but experts say the benefits of staying active in winter outweigh the discomforts. Here are the tips to help you stay on track and which exercise is right for you

0: if you are just starting out. Reframing why we exercise can be a helpful first step, according to Associate Professor Shelley Keating from the University of Queensland School of Human Movement and Nutrition Sciences. People often say, "I just don't really do much exercise during winter, but I pick it up again," says the clinical exercise physiologist based in Brisbane, Mianjin. But if you're taking a medicine or something, you wouldn't take a break. It's important for your health and well-being. The benefits of exercise are so profound, so try and really think of it in that way. She says exercise should be about health gain, not weight loss. Even just the impact on mood during winter, it can make you feel so invigorated and great. Brisbane-based exercise physiologist and dietitian Cam McDonald says there are several changes that can happen in our body during winter, which makes it important to keep moving. These can include weight gain, insulin resistance, higher cholesterol, higher blood pressure. He says, doing exercise that suits your body improves glucose regulation. It improves the type of cholesterol that's being produced, or at least how it's being used. It improves your blood pressure and your immune system. So even just going for a walk will improve your immune function. Dr. McDonald says avoiding exercise during the colder months may actually unwind your fitness faster than other times. He says the physiological changes that you're going through might accelerate a decline in health a little bit faster at this time than you might see other times of the year. For these reasons, he says, winter is a really good time to double down rather than to take the foot off the gas. With shorter daylight hours, time is one of the biggest challenges to continuing and sustaining exercise, says Dr. Keating. If you're struggling during winter, she recommends assessing where you can fit the exercise in and prioritising it as a key part of your daily routine. She says whether you can just switch the hours up, maybe do it in your lunch break if you've got the capacity. Dr. McDonald says while some people thrive with early morning training, research shows many perform at their strongest from around about 11 a.m. onwards. If you've got this natural tendency to not want to get out of bed first thing in the morning, and you actually feel better in the afternoon, you should definitely follow your body with that. Another strategy Dr. Keating recommends is exercise snacking, where you break up exercise into smaller pieces throughout the day. She says you don't need to be running a marathon every day. You can think about it like every hour I'm going to get up and do maybe 10 to 15 minutes of squats, some calf raises, some push-ups. I work in a building where I've got 5 flights of stairs, so I might go up and down the stairs, and that gets my heart rate up. To make exercise feel more inviting, Dr. Keating recommends changing some of your exercise to home workouts. Bring exercise equipment in from the cold garage. Get it in front of the TV. Somewhere where it's welcoming to actually do that sort of exercise. Dr. McDonald also recommends opting for indoor workouts, for example, at a gym. A gym gives you a whole lot of variety too, if you don't feel really motivated. You can go for a walk or a cross train. If you are starting out exercises, you're going to get some sort of help there. That's going to make it safer for you to engage. Making exercise a social activity is another great way to help with consistency and accountability. Personal trainer Erin Waite runs outdoor group training classes on the Sunshine Coast at Kabi Kabi Lands. Miss Waite says exercising with others can help keep you on track. The number one thing is community. You're essentially showing up for others. Miss Waite recommends reducing barriers to morning sessions by getting organised in advance. She says, a lot of our clients, they'll get all their clothes out the night before. Some actually even sleep in their clothes. They pre-book their sessions in, so when you wake up in the morning and it is dark and cold, you've already removed all those little opportunities of excuses and all you have to do now is go. Dr. Keating agrees. She recommends having your clothes and bag ready the night before, dressing in layers and warming up at home before you head out the door. Miss Waite uses the concept of high and low seasons to help remove the pressure around exercise in winter. She says your high seasons are spring and summer. Those barriers are kind of gone. We're training a bit more and it's a lot easier. Then maybe in winter, rather than chasing personal bests or training four times a week, we kind of lower the expectations a little bit. Maybe you're going to train twice a week over the next 2 months and you're just there to move your body. The best type of exercise is one that you'll do long term because you enjoy it, says Dr. Keating. She says, for some people, that might be Bollywood dancing. For others, that might be hiking. Some people love going to the gym, others don't. Don't try something you know you're not going to like because it's not going to be sustainable. That article from the ABC Lifestyle by Amy Sheenan. Too cold to exercise? Here's how to start and stay on track.
1: 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Living alone, it's far too easy for me to slide into takeaway or toast for dinner mode, especially on low energy days when even simple tasks feel like an uphill battle. While that's okay sometimes, too many fast food or snack-based dinners aren't great for my health or wallet and create a lot of food and packaging waste. To make things easier, I've developed a simple storage and cooking system that keep food visible and fresh while ensuring I use things up. Here's how I make cooking for one feel more doable, affordable, and lower impact. Much of the low-waste cooking advice out there appears to be aimed at people who either need to feed a cast of thousands or have boundless energy and time to make bulk food from scratch every week. I'm neither of those. Often it's just me eating at home, and with fluctuating energy levels caused by chronic pain and a neurodivergent brain, I sometimes don't even have the energy left to make a quick meal. So I've designed my approach to eating around my variable capacity. I aim to make two big meals a week, one-pot wonders such as curries, soups, and pasta, and immediately freeze at least one serve of each. That way, I don't waste leftovers and always have easy frozen meals ready to go instead of resorting to costly takeaway when I'm tired. I also capitalize when my brain is firing on all cylinders the morning to decide what I'll eat that night. That might mean pulling something out of the freezer early to defrost during the day, so dinner becomes a 4-minute microwave reheat job. If I do resort to a very basic meal, such as baked beans or 2-minute noodles, look for no-effort ways to add fresh veggies or extra protein, maybe dropping in an egg and a few spinach or kale leaves, fresh picked from my backyard permaculture garden. I'm hyper-conscious of food waste, knowing that 1/3 of the 7.6 million tonnes of food ditched every year in Australia happens within households. While the scale is daunting, it shows individual actions matter. The changes I make in my kitchen can be part of the solution. I keep my pantry well stocked with bulk cooking from scratch ingredients, vegetable and olive oils, vinegars, flour, grains and beans, pasta, diced tomatoes, coconut milk, and loads of dried herbs and spices. All of that is stored well to prolong its life. But I haven't splurged on expensive new containers. Most things get tipped into big old pickle jars labelled with a paint pen or airtight containers I picked up second hand. To avoid overbuying, I use a free app to collate a digital shopping list on my phone. I add things as they run out so I never have to carry the mental load of figuring out what needs restocking. Buying in bulk where possible equates to less plastic and also means I can limit supermarket visits to just once a week or fortnight. There I stick to my list, only buying things I actually need, with the odd exception for a great discount on something I use often. In recent months, I've experimented with reducing reliance on major supermarkets, both in fury over their price gouging antics and to sidestep food grown with chemicals wrapped in single-use plastic. Embracing the permaculture principle, use and value diversity, I've started viewing supermarkets as a last resort, after low-impact and more affordable options such as growing food in my small city garden, especially cut-and-come-again leafy greens, lettuces and fresh herbs that would spoil easily in store-bought bags. Swapping with fellow food-growing friends or neighbours, some suburbs even offer organised community food swaps. Shopping for pantry staples at a discount warehouse that sells food near its use-by date at massively reduced prices. Bin diving at my local supermarket. Buying grass-fed meat from local small-scale regenerative farmers. Eating predominantly vegetarian means I can afford the odd better quality meat dish. Getting scraptastic and using up what I already have. In permaculture, we're encouraged to produce no waste, and that extends to how I cook, by giving scraps a second life. I collect veggie offcuts in a big freezer bag, and once full, make batches of stock or food scrap bone broth in a slow cooker. That base makes most meals more delicious for free. I also follow the scraptastic cooking approach, throwing veggies past their prime into soups, stews, pies, and pasta sauces. But even with the best of intentions, some food waste is unavoidable. In landfill, food rots anaerobically and produces the greenhouse gas methane. Rather than tossing my food waste into landfill, I feed scraps to my chickens or add them to my home composting system. In many suburbs, council green bins are a good option too. Realistically, I'll probably always find daily food prep tedious, but with a bit of planning and some simple systems to lean on, I can eat well most days without draining my energy, bank account, or the planet more than necessary. And that was How I Save Money by Storing and Cooking Things Differently by Corin Helbig from ABC Lifestyle.
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3: Hi, I'm Celia Filkey and this is Messages of Hope. The Cancer Council of Australia expects that one in two men and one in three women will be diagnosed with cancer by the age of 85. A cancer patient once said, "It's like a terrorist attack. It can sneak up on you like a thief in the night." How do we come to terms with the diagnosis of cancer? And where can we find hope to face it? Today I'm going to share Karen's story. She was diagnosed with breast cancer and had to come to terms with her loss of independence and privacy, her relationship with others, and her relationship with God. If you're suffering from cancer or know someone who is, you'll be encouraged by the hope she found, which gave her the strength to cope with her ordeal. Right.

Karen was 33 years old. She was living and working as a missionary in La Paz, Bolivia. Between January and October, she got hepatitis, typhoid fever, amoebic dysentery, had her gallbladder and appendix removed, and a benign tumour removed from her right kneecap. She was treated for all of these in Bolivia and continued working all the time. In November, she went back to the United States to visit her family. About 10:30 one night, she was taking a bath and shaving under her arms when she felt a hard, immovable lump in her breast. Suddenly, the warm water that had been relaxing her body felt very cold. Fearing what the lump might indicate, she jumped out of the bath and called a friend who was a nurse. She happened to have a doctor's appointment the next morning for something else, so her friend urged her to tell the doctor about the lump. The doctor examined it and then sent her on a whirlwind of additional tests. Her final doctor's visit that day was with a surgeon. She was stunned when he told her that she would need to be hospitalised to have a biopsy. If the biopsy showed malignancy, then he would do a radical mastectomy immediately. In 1976, if a tumour was malignant, a radical mastectomy was automatically done while the woman was still under anaesthetic. After the biopsy and operation, when Karen awoke from the anaesthetic, the tight bandage wrapped around her chest told her immediately that she had breast cancer and had lost a breast. This very frightening experience was life-changing for her. She temporarily lost her independence, her privacy, and her active lifestyle, and she had to face her own mortality. Coming up, we'll look at some of the adjustments Karen had to make after her diagnosis.

I'm Celia Filkey from Messages of Hope, and I'm sharing the story of Karen's battle with cancer. Karen found losing her independence very difficult. She'd been an independent single woman living the unpredictable, sometimes dangerous and exciting life of a missionary in the underdeveloped, impoverished country of Bolivia in South America. But following her surgery in the United States, she couldn't drive and she had to depend on others to take her to the hospital 5 days a week to receive cobalt treatments. They had to pick her up at 7:15 a.m. when it was 20 degrees below zero, and she later learned that they were actually honoured that she had asked them to help. Singer and songwriter Carly Simon was once asked about her experience with cancer. What would you have done differently? And her response was, I would have allowed people to bring me their chicken soup. I wish I would have accepted their help more. Karen discovered that in her situation, she had no choice but to give up her privacy. Karen had grown up in Bismarck, North Dakota, which was a beautiful city of about 25,000 people in the 1970s. Because she was a missionary, she'd done a lot of public speaking and was pretty well known. When she had surgery for cancer in November of 1976, the news spread like wildfire, and people would visit her in the hospital and say, "Do you remember me? You spoke at my church years ago." When she first went to the mission field, she was front page of the local newspaper. Now there was another picture in that paper with the headline, "She helped others, now it's time for her to receive help." She had lost all privacy. It was humiliating for her to have the whole city and much of the world know that she had cancer. Coming up, we'll look at the challenges of realising that life will never be the same again.

You're listening to Messages of Hope and I'm Celia Filkey. Coming to terms with a diagnosis of cancer is difficult, but that's not all you have to come to terms with. Karen found that she had to give up many activities she'd taken for granted. Prior to her operation, she was a workaholic. Her self-esteem was wrapped up in her work. The surgery and radiation treatments delayed her return to Bolivia for 4 long months. She feared that her missionary career was over, especially when she heard that her work was being turned over to other missionaries. In her grief and anger, she failed to see the tender words, "until Karen returns." She found that other people needed to make decisions for her about her activity level following surgery and treatments. They weren't trying to interfere with or run her life. They were truly thinking of her health, and the time would come again when she would be able to set her own pace. At 33 years of age, Karen had to face her own mortality, and it's a difficult age to have to think about your own death. She was full of energy and dearly loved her work. All of a sudden, she was faced not only with the possible loss of her work and a part of her body, but of life itself. As a Christian, she knew that through faith in Jesus Christ, if she died, she would go to heaven, and that would be great. If she lived, that would be great too. She had heard it said that in heaven there are no tears and pain. If this is true, and she believed it was, death would set her free from cancer and all the pain and fear that it brought. Karen came to realise that life would never be normal again. But what she would have to do was to try to find a new normal, where she could live her life to the fullest. Coming up, we'll look at how cancer not only affects the person with the disease, but also those around them, particularly friends and family.

This is Messages of Hope, and I'm sharing the story of Karen's diagnosis with cancer. Sometimes a life and death battle can actually shine a light on what is really important in your life. One of the very difficult things about cancer is how the diagnosis of the fact that you have cancer affects those people around you. Karen said her deepest heartache was to see her family and friends suffer shock, worry, and sorrow over her condition. She found that her cancer actually scared some people away. The first Sunday that she went back to church after her surgery, she found people didn't want to talk to her. In fact, they walked away from her or avoided her completely. And this really hurt her deeply, until she realised that they were avoiding her because they didn't know what to say. Many were in shock and dealing with their own emotions. Billy Graham wrote in his autobiography, Just As I Am, that when people get sick and suffer, they will either turn away from God in anger and bitterness, or they grow closer to Him in trust and confidence. Karen chose to replace the three most dreadful C's, cancer, cobalt, and chemotherapy, with the most powerful victorious C, Christ. Her battle with cancer became a mountaintop experience in her relationship with God. We also have that choice. Trials such as cancer are not enemies of faith, but opportunities to experience God's faithfulness. Sometimes it takes an illness to make us realize we need God. God created us and He cares about what's happening to us. He is with you now and wants to give you the strength, encouragement, and love that you need. He invites you to give all your problems, even cancer, to Him. He says, "Come to me, all you who are weary and burdened, and I will give you rest." Karen's mother once said to her, "I wish I could carry this burden for you. I can't, but Jesus can and will. He knows about scars, hurts, and pain." If you don't know that Jesus Christ has won the victory for you over sin and death, let Him take your heavy burdens as He walks with you through your illness. With Jesus in your heart, you don't have to face the future alone. He promises to be with you every step of the way, every day.

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We now present the Lord's Challenge, our weekly quarter-hour broadcast, bringing God's invitation to people everywhere. This is an international broadcasting ministry which is being used of God to bring blessing to many people. Joshua Daniel, who will be speaking in a moment, urges you to stay tuned and listen to the Lord's Challenge and to reach out and touch the loving Savior.

Now let us turn to Luke 7, chapter 37th verse. And behold, a woman in the city, which was a sinner, she had the abiding reputation of being a known bad character. When she knew that Jesus sat at meat in the Pharisee's house, brought an alabaster box of ointment and stood at his feet behind him, weeping, and began to wash his feet with tears, and did wipe them with the hairs of her head, and kissed his feet and anointed them with the ointment. Now when the Pharisee who had bidden him saw it, he spake within himself, saying, This man, if he were a prophet, would have known who and what manner of woman this is that toucheth him, for she is a sinner. Probably a person who was excommunicated from the synagogue. And Jesus answering said unto him, Simon, I have somewhat to say to you. And he said, Master, say on. There was a certain creditor which had two debtors. The one owed 500 pence and the other 50. And when they had nothing to pay, he frankly forgave them both. Tell me therefore which of them will love him most. Simon answered and said, I suppose that he to whom he forgave most. And he said unto him, Thou hast rightly judged. Now, and this whole passage, such a long passage, is devoted to her conversion. Did she speak a word? Not a word. She spoke with her tears. She spoke with her repenting heart. She spoke with her kisses. She spoke with her alabaster box of ointment. See, how do we speak? Now, I don't know if all of you can say that you pay up all your bills. The Bible tells me, owe no man anything but to love one another. So, we should not have any bad debts, you see? Your alabaster box of ointment belongs to the worship of Jesus. The most precious possession that you have belongs to the feet of Jesus. Do you think you have done that? Or you're just mouthing out a lot of things? No, it's shocking, friends, when a man goes to the cricket crease, gets ready to take on the bowling, his bat talks. He doesn't keep shouting, hey, I'm going to hit a six now. And he shuts his mouth and allows his bat to talk. And Christians don't ever seem to know how to clip their mouths. Let your alabaster box of ointment speak. Let your tears speak. Let your kisses on the feet of Jesus speak. That's all she spoke. And what happened? The Pharisee was furious. He never spoke like this. He never meant to speak like this. He was a patron. Are Christians patrons? Or are they disciples? Today we see patrons. And you can always see, you know, in a church, oh, here's a man who always puts 50 pounds. Is he in the church today? Otherwise I'll miss my 50 pounds. What a shocking. Who wants that 50 pounds? We want disciples. But look at this. Here is a patron. I invited this man for dinner. And see what is happening in my house. Here comes a sinner, a wicked woman, and she begins to do all this kind of thing. And if this man is really a man of God, certainly he should have shooed her away. Oh, my dear friends. I don't know if some of you wear a smile, do you? Or a scowl? What do you do? And I don't like the appearance of many Christians. Let me tell you this. There's nothing very attractive about the way they carry themselves. It's rather painful. You see, when you're a son of the king, when you're a daughter of the king, you're on top. We ought to be able to greet anybody. You're entering a bus and you say, hello. You can be pleasant. You can be nice. Now look at the host.
He was thoroughly upset at what was happening. And the Lord Jesus Christ said to him, "Now tell me this. There are two debtors, and one owed 50 pence and the other 50. And the creditor frankly forgave them both. Who is going to love that creditor more?" And he replied, he gave a reasonable reply. "Oh, of course, the man who owed more." Well, by that reckoning, what would you say about yourself? Some of us think we owe nothing to the Lord. We owe nothing to the Lord. I say the Lord owes nothing to me. Some people get angry with God, get upset with God. They say, "Oh, God didn't answer my prayer. God didn't do this." Why? When did God owe anything to you? He gave you breath. He gave you the ability to serve him, to love him, but you did very little for him. How deep is your debt to the Lord? You see, your love sometimes is a response to what you believe you have been forgiven. Have you ever seen somebody testifying somewhat like this? "I was never a very bad fellow. I didn't do very bad things. But then, you know, I gave myself to Jesus Christ." What do you mean? You were never a sinner? Then you didn't need a savior. Jesus never came for you. See, that's it. No depth of conviction. No feeling of vileness, sinfulness. Don't you see that your mind is like a gutter, a sewage? You see, I have to build a lot of septic tanks, you know. And therefore, sometimes I find that the septic tank that I had designed was too small. And I say, "Well, get rid of this, pull it, take it down and build a bigger one." Now, my dear friends, do you think there's any septic tank like this one here? All the filth goes in. I don't know from where it comes. You know, there was no television when I was growing up. There was no internet, of course. And I was too busy with my sports to care for movies. So I never really cared for movies. But my head became a big sewage. All the sewage seemed to collect up here. Don't you see that after all, the difference seems to be that some people come out, break out into action. Others mull it in their minds. You know, the sewage keeps festering over there. "A new heart also will I give you, and a new spirit will I put within you." Now, my dear friends, so if you feel that you haven't been forgiven much, are you going to love much? The Lord Jesus said, you're not likely to love much. Some of us don't love him very much, do we? Let me tell you, I was converted at 15 years, late enough. But I believe there was such a deep conviction of sin. I felt filthy, and I knew I was filthy. And I knew I had been forgiven so much. So I began to pour out my love to the Lord Jesus. Then he turned to this woman and he said, he also spoke to the host, "Look at this woman. She has washed my feet with tears and wiped them with the hairs of my head. Thou gavest me no customary kiss, but this woman, since the time I came in, has not ceased to kiss my feet." I don't know how such adoration came into her. My dear friends, all around the world, I notice, people say, "Now we are going to have worship," by which they mean everybody begins to make certain noises. And that is called worship. I see a different kind of worship here, which was not accompanied by any noise whatever. If there was any noise, it was the noise of kisses. But look at this adoration. Look at this worship. How did this worship come into her heart? Was there a band playing? I see a worship here which I want in my heart.
I want to take the feet of Lord Jesus sometimes. Oh my, I wish I could grab the feet of Jesus and kiss him. Kiss those feet. That's the worship that I see. And that's the worship that made the Lord Jesus Christ turn to her and say. And what did he say to her? 47th verse, he told this to the host first. Wherefore I say unto you, her sins which are many are forgiven. For she loved much, but to whom little is forgiven, the same loveth little. And he said to her, thy sins are forgiven. Awakening, conviction, repentance and restitution, and assurance. So, in which stage of these four stages are you? Awakened, convicted, repented, and restituted, have a clean conscience, and assured of forgiveness. Let us pray. Let us tell God, Lord, I want to go with an assurance. I want to know I am in your will. I don't want to miss your will, O Lord. Please cleanse me. I want the assurance, Lord, that you have forgiven me. Please, Lord, help us to realize that years and time is passing. To keep any hidden sin in our hearts is like keeping a time bomb under our pillows. There's no sane person, no mad person, who will keep a time bomb under his pillow. Lord, teach us also to come into your presence and have that perfect assurance. Hear our prayer in Jesus' holy name. Amen.

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We would like to know what your response has been to the Lord's challenge and would like to hear from you. You can contact us by phone on 0411 037 296 or mail us the Lord's Challenge, P.O. 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
2: 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Significant delays expected. 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
6: It may come as something of a surprise, but in this world of stress and anxiety, God doesn't want us to be afraid. But how is that supposed to work? Hi, I'm Bernie Diamond, and thank you so much for joining me again on Christianity Works. Today we're heading into the final message in this series about fear, and it's time to make the rubber hit the road. We're going to look at three ways to overcome fear, and please do stay tuned, because in just a few minutes I'll be sharing something truly special with you to help you live in victory on those days when the daily grind of life just seems to be grinding away at you more than it should be. Well, here we are. This is the last message in a series of four programs that I've called Do Not Be Afraid. So many people spend so much time being afraid in their lives. Either it's a crisis or just a nagging, ongoing sense that something bad is going to happen. A negativity, a pessimism, always thinking the worst, always imagining the worst outcome, always expecting the worst. So often through the Bible, God says to his people, do not be afraid. He doesn't want us living in fear. He doesn't want us worrying. And so many of us do. Okay, we might have a brave face. We might have a cool, calm exterior. But inside, a lot of people are torn apart, shaken to the core by fear and worry. Well, today we're going to finish up this series by looking at three very practical things that we can do to overcome that. I'm talking about living a life that, by and large, is free from fear and worry. Scary things will still come along at us in life. It's about living through those things with a calm delight and a resolve with a deep knowledge that God is in this place with us. The first thing I want to share with you is this. Our mind matters. What we do with our thoughts really matters. Back in 1953, a man by the name of Norman Vincent Peale wrote a classic book. It's called The Power of Positive Thinking. And for a long time, I poo-hooed that idea. It's not about positive thinking, I said to myself. It's about trusting in God. And even when I started reading his book fairly recently, I was skeptical. But what he expounds in that book is exactly what God talks about in the Bible. Basically, what he says is that our mind matters. Let me take you to a passage that I often go to myself. It's written by the Apostle Paul on death row in a Roman prison, writing to his friends, the Philippians. Listen to what this man Paul writes from his dank prison cell. If you've got a Bible, grab it. We're going to Philippians chapter 4 today, beginning at verse 6. Do not worry about anything, but in everything by prayer and supplication with thanksgiving, let your requests be made known to God. And the peace of God, which surpasses all understanding, will guard your hearts and your minds in Christ Jesus. Finally, beloved, whatever is true, whatever is honourable, whatever is just, whatever is pure, whatever is pleasing, whatever is commendable, if there is any excellence and if there is anything worthy of praise, think about these things. Keep on doing the things that you've learned and received and heard and seen in me, and the God of peace will be with you. I rejoice in the Lord greatly that now at last you have revived your concern for me. Indeed, you were concerned for me, but had no opportunity to show it. Not that I'm referring to being in need, for I have learned to be content with whatever I have. I know what it is to have little, and I know what it is to have plenty. In any and all circumstances, I have learned the secret of being well fed and of going hungry, of having plenty and of being in need. For I can do all things through him who strengthens me. Let me start with just the first couple of verses. Let's look at them again. Do not worry about anything, but in everything by prayer and supplication with thanksgiving, let your requests be made known to God, and the peace of God, which surpasses all understanding, will guard your hearts and your minds in Christ Jesus. How do we not worry? You see, in my experience, worry is just something that happens. I've wanted to turn the worry tap off many a time, but this stream of worrying thoughts just keeps flooding into my mind. Now, I'm as strong-willed and disciplined a person as you'll find anywhere. When I set my mind to achieving something, I invariably do. I have all my life. But you know something? What I've discovered is that I am powerless to turn off the worry tap. It's horrifying because when you worry, it grips your whole life. You're waking and you're sleeping. Have you ever noticed that? You toss and turn at night and you can't sleep. It's believing in these two verses that's enabled me to end the worry in my life. Can I say that again? Catch this. It is believing in these two verses in the Bible that has enabled me to end the worry in my life. And you know something? When you stop worrying, you have peace. That's exactly what Paul tells us. That's exactly what God wants to tell you and me today. Do not worry about anything, but in everything. How do I stop worrying? Not by turning the tap off myself, but by replacing it with something else, with the but in everything. Do not worry about anything, but in everything. So what's the but? What's the thing that we should replace the worrying with? All that time and energy we spend worrying, what do I do with it? I transfer it to something else. To what else? Do not worry about anything, but in everything. That means everything, in everything that's causing me to worry, by prayer and supplication. What does that mean? Praying and entreating God, asking him, seeking him. So instead of wasting all that time and energy on worrying, spend it on praying and asking God. Imagine how different life would be if every time a worrying thought came to haunt the deepest recesses of our mind, we said, hang on a minute, stop. I am not going to think on that. I am not going to dwell and brood and worry, but instead, in everything, I am going to pray. How? How do we pray? With thanksgiving. God, I thank you that I'm in this place. I thank you that I have the opportunity to trust in you. I thank you that unless you show up, I'm in trouble. Now, Lord, here's my problem. Will you help me? Thank you. If every time we go to worry, we did that, here's what the Bible promises us. Now, listen to it very carefully, to this promise, a promise that is going to change your life. Do not worry about anything, but in everything by prayer and supplication with thanksgiving, let your requests be made known to God. Here comes the promise. And the peace of God, which surpasses all understanding, will guard your hearts and your minds in Christ Jesus. There it is. And you know something? That is exactly what happens. Try it just for a few days. Every time you start to worry about something, go to God, do the but thing. And here's what happens. He turns the worry tap off. No amount of strength or resolve or anything else is going to turn that worrying tap off. Only God. And it's an amazing peace. It's an incredible peace. The storm can still be raging. In fact, circumstances can be getting worse. But you've been praying and entreating and thanking God instead of worrying, and you think to yourself, I can't explain this, but I have a peace. How? Why? How can this be? That's why Paul calls it a peace that surpasses all understanding. God turned the worry tap off. He did what you and I can't do, and the peace of God, which surpasses all understanding, will guard your hearts and your minds in Christ Jesus. The worry can't get in. There is where the rubber hits the road.
3: I'm Bernie Diamond, and you're listening to Christianity Works. Life can be hard work some days, and as that daily grind just kind of grinds away at us, it's easy to forget that Jesus died and rose again to give us victory. That's why I'd love to send you a short text message of encouragement straight to

That's exactly what I needed to hear today. How did you know that? Thank you so much. It's simply amazing how powerfully the Spirit of God can move through just a short text message. And I'd love to encourage you too to live your life in victory. Again, that web address is victorysms.org. Okay, let's head straight back into the Word of God. Okay, let's look at another really practical thing that we can do to eradicate fear and worry from our lives. It's more than just having faith. I mean, faith is great, but there are some practical things that we need to do to participate in God's plan for us not to worry and not to be afraid. Back with the Apostle Paul in that dungeon again, on death row, if anyone had a reason to worry, it was the old Paul. We're going to have a look at what he wrote to his friends in Philippi about this whole subject of not being afraid. Pick it up in Philippians chapter 4, beginning at verse 8. He says, "Finally, beloved, whatever is true, whatever is honorable, whatever is just, whatever is pure, whatever is pleasing, whatever is commendable, if there is any excellence, if there is anything worthy of praise, think about these things. Keep on doing the things that you have learned and received and heard and seen in me, and the God of peace will be with you." Now, I want to start with this second bit of this verse, and here's the reason for that. Because what Paul's telling us is that he's discovered how to have God's peace, how not to be afraid, how not to spend his life worrying. See, this is not some theory lesson. This is a guy on death row explaining how to have peace. Keep on doing the things that you've learned and received and heard and seen in me, and the God of peace will be with you. So Paul's saying, you know my life. You know how often it's been threatened. You know how often people have rioted when I got up to speak and they wanted to harm me and kill me. You know that. You've seen me in action, and you've seen how I've coped with the pressures and the threats. You want to have peace? You want to live a life free from fear or worry? Then do the things that you've seen in me and the things that I'm telling you now, and you will have peace too. God's peace. I think that's fantastic, because what we're about to look at is a proven thing. It works in the direst of circumstances. Doesn't that excite you? You know, there's not a one of us who doesn't have some reason to worry. Not one of us who isn't going through some storm right now. And just in case there's the odd person who isn't, just recognize that it's because you're between storms. The last one's blown out and the next one hasn't swept in yet. So what's the practical guidance that Paul gives us in this passage about how to dispense with fear and worry? Let's take a look. Philippians chapter 4, verse 8. "Finally, beloved, whatever is true, whatever is honorable, whatever is just, whatever is pure and pleasing and commendable, if there is any excellence, if there is anything worthy of praise, think about these things." You know what he's saying here? What we do with our mind matters. That's what Norman Vincent Peale wrote in his book in 1953, The Power of Positive Thinking. And as I've said before, I used to be very skeptical about this. Faith isn't just positive thinking. Positive thinking has a self-help connotation to me. Like I can think my way out of problems without God. All I have to do is think positive. But that's not what he meant, and that's not what Paul means here. Paul's setting out a simple truth. We only have so much brain bandwidth each day, so much time that we can spend thinking, so many hours to think. Some of our time we spend sleeping, some we spend doing things that require our complete attention, so we don't have time to think about anything else. We spend time vegged out in front of the TV, I guess, not really thinking about much at all. And then there's the rest of the time where we have time to think. And we can think good thoughts or bad thoughts, encouraging thoughts or discouraging thoughts. We can think thoughts that look at our situation, which may be difficult, which may be scary, which may be whatever. And what we think is going to influence how we see things and how we feel them. The human brain, get this, has about 70,000 thoughts a day. Busy little thing, isn't it? And what Paul's saying here is, look, spend your brain time, your think time, thinking good thoughts, true, honourable, just, pure, pleasing, commendable, excellent, things worthy of praise. Think about these things. You know something? That makes a lot of sense to me. And it's something we have to teach ourselves. Here's how it works for me. A negative thought comes into my mind.

0: You know, that guy just doesn't get it. He's never going to get it. He just drives me nuts. Maybe he doesn't get it. Maybe he has some issues. But I've decided something. If I think that way, it's going to influence how I treat the guy. So when one of those thoughts comes floating in, I boot it out. It's not some unrealistic thing where I sweep things under the carpet, but I replace the bad thought with a good one. How can I care for him today? How can I support him today? God, you love him just as much as you love me. Show me, Father, how I can build him up, how I can develop him, how I can grow him. That makes sense. And it's a discipline. And the more we do it, the more we get into the habit of recognizing a bad thought when it comes in and booting it out and replacing it with a good thought, God thoughts, here's what happens. Our whole outlook starts to change. God honors that. And where things were once a threat, he gives us the solution. Where things once scared us, he gives us faith and peace. And all of a sudden, we find ourselves in a habit of resting our mind in good things. And all good things come from God. And more good things grow from that. Peace is one of them. Joy is another. Whatever is true, honorable, pure, just, pleasing, commendable, excellent, worthy of praise, think about those things.
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0: As we come to the end of our series, Do Not Be Afraid, I want to share with you the most important thing that I know about banishing fear and worry from our lives. It's the most important thing, the most effective thing, and it comes from the last part of this passage in Philippians chapter 4 that we've been looking at today on the program. The Apostle Paul is on death row. He's teaching us how to banish fear from our lives, from the most dire circumstances you and I could ever imagine. And here's what he says, beginning at Philippians 4, verse 10. I rejoice in the Lord greatly that now at last you have revived your concern for me. Indeed, you were concerned for me, but you had no opportunity to show it. Remember, he's writing to his friends at Philippi. He's in his dungeon. And he says, not that I'm referring to being in need, for I have learned to be content with whatever I have. I know what it is to have little. I know what it is to have plenty. In any and all circumstances, I've learned the secret of being well-fed and of going hungry, of having plenty and of being in need, for I can do all things through him who strengthens me. Paul was an itinerant minister who travelled across much of the known world. A good part of his time he spent in jail, and he's writing to his friends here about his physical needs. Obviously, they've provided for him and sent him money and resources when he's been in need, and he's been saying thank you. That's a good thing. I love how much of God's word is about real practical things in people's lives, but he takes even this opportunity from his dungeon to teach them something. And I believe that today God is taking the opportunity to teach us something. Here it is, for I have learned to be content with whatever I have. I know what it is to have a little. I know what it is to have plenty. In any and all circumstances, I have learned the secret of being well-fed and of going hungry, of having plenty and of being in need. For I can do all things through him who strengthens me. Paul's saying, you know something? It doesn't matter what circumstances I'm facing, good or bad, plenty or little, full or hungry. I have learned in practice, in my experience, I have learned the secret. The secret of getting through any and all circumstances. And that secret is this, Philippians chapter 4, verse 13, that I can do all things through him who strengthens me. Doesn't matter what the world throws at me, because God is the one who strengthens me. And when I'm hanging close with him, when I'm relying on him, he comes through. He does the things that I can't do. He saves me. He encourages me. And I've been through this so many times, says Paul. Riots. So many times people have tried to hurt me. So many times people have criticized me and misunderstood me and rejected me because I was telling them about Jesus over and over and over and over and over again. Paul has learned this truth. I can do all things through him who strengthens me. And you know why this is so important? Because whenever I feel a sense of despair, I come back to this one scripture. Whenever I feel overwhelmed or hurt or rejected or alone or distressed or afraid, I stop, I clear my mind, and I say this scripture verse, Philippians chapter 4, verse 13. I can do all things through him who strengthens me. This is the word of God. And so I have a number of scriptures, some that I've memorized, some I've got on my mobile phone. Another one of them is Mark chapter 11, verses 22 to 24. Jesus answered them, have faith in God. Truly I tell you, if you say to this mountain, be taken up and thrown into the sea, and if you do not doubt in your heart, but believe that what you have said will come to pass, it will be done for you. So I tell you, whatever you ask for in prayer, believe that you have received it, and it will be yours. I have memorized that scripture passage. Can I tell you? I don't find it easy to memorize scripture passages. That one and a few others I have memorized, and I go to them again and again and again and again. Those I can't remember, I look at them on my mobile phone. You may not have a mobile phone. Write them down on little cards and stick them in your pocket. God's word changes our hearts. And when we're struggling, when we're going through hard stuff, we need access to God's word. This is absolutely the most important thing that I know about living a life that's free from fear and worry. The more I do that, the more I find myself able to do all things that God calls me to do through him who strengthens me. I want to challenge you today. God's word is not something to be trifled with. God's word is not something we leave in a cupboard or on our shelves, and then we wonder why our lives are full of fear and anxiety and stress. God's word brings peace. God's word convinces us of the truth of what God's saying. I can do all things through him who strengthens me. You can do all things through him who strengthens you, through plenty or through little, through hunger or through fullness. The most important thing that I know about dealing with fear is to fill your heart and your mind with the word of God, because it has healing power. It'll build your faith. It changes your outlook. It is the stuff of healing and transformation. Go and grab some scripture verses that really speak powerfully to you. Put them on some cards or in your mobile phone or memorize them and go to them again and again and again every day when you get up in the morning. When you have a break during the day to get away from the madness, just to pause. When you go to bed at night. I tell you something, you will learn what Paul learned through the school of hard knocks, that you can do all things through him who strengthens you. You know, I challenge you today, you do this for just a couple of weeks, 2 or 3 weeks, and fear will be banished from your life. Because your perspective changes, you start to see things through God's word. And all of a sudden, you start to live it by faith, and your faith grows. Not rocket science. This is so practical. Anyone can do this. You can do all things through him who strengthens you.
1: 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I'm Bernie Diamond. I'll catch you again same time next week with another message of God's love, God's grace, and God's power for each one of us in Jesus Christ.

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9: Whether it be applying for a job, meeting new people, or dealing with someone behind a counter. 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
10: When do you admit that you have a disability, if at all?
9: As we always say at this point, please do get in touch with the show. Whether you have experience of any of the issues covered on this week's episode of Studio One, or if you think there's something we should be talking about. You never know, your story and insight may help somebody else who is dealing with something similar.
10: You can contact us via email at studio1@visionaustralia.org. That's studio1@visionaustralia.org. Or, of course, you can join us on the WhatsApp group by following the link in the podcast notes.
9: Okay, Lizzie, so as everyone probably heard at the start of the show, we had a little bit of excitement to start our day.
10: You had a little bit of excitement, Sam. I, unfortunately, did not have the pleasure of getting that same excitement.
9: Yeah, that's okay. Everyone else around here did. It was this sort of chorus of annoying noises, kind of like being in a kindergarten. And but except for you, and you were busy on your phone, and nothing came through at all.
10: I didn't even get a banner at the top of the screen like you would if an alert came through. I got nothing, absolutely nothing. So glad to know that the telecom system works well, but unfortunately, I think I would be kept in the dark if there is a real emergency.
9: Yes, and you're not used to that, are you?
10: No, not at all.
9: No. Okay, so this week we are talking about, well, because we have a sensory disability, sometimes people don't necessarily know we even have a disability. I don't know about you, but I get caught out by this all the time, and it's kind of like the whole you don't look blind thing in a way. But it's also it's a double-edged sword, because sometimes it is nice to be incognito, as it were, to not show up on the radar, because people have their own ideas of disability.
10: Unfortunately, I don't really have that experience. I've had that experience only once, and I was a kid.
9: Mm-hmm.
10: But generally, as a rule of thumb, I've either got Mackenzie with me or I've got my cane, so it's pretty obvious that I'm blind.
9: So you said you had that one experience once when you were a kid. What happened?
10: Yeah, so my family went up to the river with my dad's boss and his family. And we just had a day out on the water, you know, plenty of skiing, plenty of kneeboarding. My dad and his boss both had their boats out, and I was on the back of the boat going out on the kneeboard, but I needed some help to get either back to the shore or onto the boat. I can't remember which. And my boss turned to my dad and said, I didn't know she was blind. And everyone was in just pure disbelief, like, really? But, yeah, I think that was the one and only time. I've had people say to me, it's hard to believe that you're blind because you move around so well or because you, you know, I present myself well, but I've never generally had people in disbelief that I actually am blind.
9: That's unfortunate in a way. As I said, it's just handy if you can actually sort of sit in the back of a crowd or something like that. I suppose, yes, you could just be if you're going out with somebody else and you could just be someone who's extra clingy, clinging to their shoulder and hanging in the back with your sunglasses on.
10: Yeah, well, I mean, I do that at gym. I've got my support worker who spots me and I don't take my cane or Mackenzie there. But, yeah, people generally know anyway. I don't know. Are my eyes funny or something?
9: I wouldn't know because I'm blind. Anyway, we will talk to a few other friends here. Some of these Vox Pops have been around for quite a while, sitting, gathering dust in our archives. So anyway, let us first cross to one of our newer friends or older friends. I've known Simon for quite some time.
7: Initially, I didn't use a cane for a long, long time. Well, after a long time after, I actually should have been using the cane. I suppose I was a bit in denial of, you know, how vision impaired I was. I wanted to be, you know, anonymous on the street and just walk amongst everyone else. And I didn't like the idea of having the cane, which would immediately tell people I was vision impaired. But anyway, eventually, due to safety for myself and for others, I had to start embracing the cane as part of my identity. And that took a lot of work. Now the cane is my best friend and I wouldn't be able to go anywhere without it. And I'm quite comfortable having people see me with a cane.
10: When did you disclose your vision impairment to an employer? Was it during the hiring process or after the job interview?
7: Because the people who were hiring me in my first job already knew me, I had no hesitation of disclosing that at the application process. And I guess for jobs that you think disclosing your disability is going to be to your advantage, then do it. There was a job that I went for in my many years of working. I didn't disclose it until just before the interview process. So to me, if it's not necessary to disclose it, then you don't need to until when it's necessary. So I guess, you know, before the interview, you might want to let them know so they're not surprised by you turning up as a blind person. So, yeah, so for me, it's like disclose when it's necessary.
10: Always the practical person, Simon, isn't he?
9: Indeed, and he's got a good head on his shoulders as far as all that goes, and that's kind of the way I see things as well, is if I'm applying for work, unless it's with an agency like Vision Australia, then yes, the only time I will let people know that I actually have some form of disability is if it's an advantage.
10: Yeah, so I actually had this experience recently. I am in the process of applying to a certain nursing home franchise to become a volunteer,
9: mm-hmm.
10: You know, just performing music, conducting sing-alongs, just visiting the people, you know. And I, as of yet, have not disclosed to them that I am totally blind. I haven't gone in for the interview process yet. I've only spoken to them on the phone as of at this point. But, yeah, I'm going to have to disclose at some point that I am totally blind and I will be needing a little bit of extra support. But at this point, I don't really see the need to because they're just getting to know me. They're getting to know how I'm qualified and what it is that I can offer.
9: It'll be interesting to see how that one goes.
10: Yeah.
9: So who do we have up next anyway?
10: I believe we're talking to Stephen Kemp.
11: I find that other people tend to do it before I do. So I find that I do something stupid and they go, he's blind, it's okay, just ignore it. So I don't tend to do it very much at all, but I'm quite okay to look stupid and just pretend it was me being stupid rather than necessary labeling it. I'm not a big fan of going, oh yeah, I'm a bit more the attitude that people should be flexible about, you know, open-minded about what people can and can't do, and people do stupid things and make mistakes, and say an autistic person, they might do strange things, and so I think people should be a bit more open-minded and willing to accept people for who they are. So I don't overly necessarily put a label on. In fact, I did something stupid because I'm blind. I just wear it, you know. I might say style. So yeah.
9: All right, talking about something stupid, all right. So picture this. It's the dry season in Darwin. We're talking about 97, 98.
10: Mm-hmm.
9: And I'm, you know, at the peak of my health and ambling around, see some very attractive young women and it's like, smile, hey, and they knew who I was and smiled back again. And then I tripped over something.
10: Oh, dear.
9: But you know what? I recovered, stood up, and they said, are you okay? And I said, yes, yes, and walked away thinking, I'm still cool. So, yeah, sometimes no, you can't help it. Sometimes people will know that you have that and it's what you tend to do about it. And, again, I'm always in two minds as far as that goes because I don't have a white cane. I don't walk around with a guide dog or anything like that. And, yeah, it's just been the way I've been brought up, I suppose.
10: Yeah, I mean, it's funny you should say that. I think it comes down to the attitude that you adopt straight after you make the mistakes. It comes down to how you own it. Some people, I suppose, will become defensive and, you know, immediately hostile about the fact that they made a mistake and use their blindness as a, not a get-out-of-jail-free card, but as a reason that they made that mistake. And you know, others will be like, oh, yep, no, never mind me. It's just me being silly, not looking where I was going or something like that, you know. It all depends on your attitude and just how you interact with other people, really.
9: It's how confident you are as yourself and how confident you are with your disability because, face it, like whether we like it or not, our disability is part of who we are. Anyway, all the way from Western Australia, we have Emma.
12: I've learned never to be afraid to tell anyone that I'm blind, and if they take it not very well, well, that's their problem, isn't it?
10: Yeah.
12: You know, they're going to find out sooner. They're going to find out sooner or later, so you might as well tell them. I used to not want to tell people. I actually tried to pretend that it didn't exist, that I wasn't blind. And I remember it being said that as hard as it is, society is not willing to accept these sorts of situations. But it's like, well, it only motivates me more to tell people.
10: Yeah, for sure.
12: So, you know, the only motivates me more and they're going to find out sooner or later. So, yeah, I reckon be upfront.
9: Again, it's sort of rehashing what we already said, really, and that is yes, you can't help it, really. You can't help who you are and what you are.
10: No, and, you know, generally if you're going to have anything to do with the people around you, like if you're looking to forge a new connection that you want to be lifelong or, you know, you're trying to build a relationship for whatever reason, then I think it's pretty important to disclose that. But, I mean, it depends on the situation. If you're just calling someone up to, you know, book a vet appointment or whatever, there's no need to be like, oh, yeah, and I'm coming in and I'm totally blind and you know, what's the point of that?
9: Indeed. Define me, not my disability. I know it sounds contradictory to what I've just said, but guess what? We are contradictions. Anyway,
10: walking,
9: I've got a
10: contradiction.
9: Exactly.
10: Yeah.
9: I've got a story to tell that's kind of related to this. So again, it was a long time ago. This was when I was at the Australian Institute of Sport, and it was 1996. So this was my one gig as a male model, believe it or not.
10: Woo!
9: Oh yes. So Australia Post got in touch with the communications and marketing division of the Institute of Sport and said, do you have any athletes we can shoot as part of our Olympic stamp collecting initiative? And they said, well, I'm sorry, all our athletes are actually over in America because we've got this little thing called the Olympics happening over there and they're all over there for a training camp. They said, we can provide you with a Paralympian though. And of course, you can picture what they were thinking. Oh, someone in a wheelchair, someone with missing limbs or whatever.
10: Yep.
9: And so, of course, quick as a flash, they say, don't worry, he looks normal.
10: So, he looks normal.
9: Well, at the time, it was a pretty good photo shoot. Mm. I will say something, though, is lighting is magic because this was in the middle of winter in Canberra.
10: Mm-hmm.
9: I was wearing nothing but a Lycra bodysuit, crouching down on a track with starting blocks and stamps in front of me. And we were out there for a good 2 hours or so. because they had to occasionally turn me over and slap my legs around to stop them from turning blue.
10: Oh, dear.
9: So, yes, the things we do, and this is, that was my one and only time as a male model.
10: Do you still have a copy of that photo?
9: I don't.
10: Photo will be found in the podcast notes, folks. We'll have to dig that up.
9: I'd like to have that old body back myself, but...
10: Who wouldn't?
9: Yes,
10: yeah.
9: That's right.
10: Or proof that the glory days really did happen, you know? That would be amazing. Anyway. Who are we talking to next, Sam?
9: All right. Okay, we are going to an old friend of the show who has popped up earlier this year on her various adventures. So we're talking to Lily.
13: Over the years, that I have different answers to that question as the years have gone on. If I know I'm going to spend any time with that person or have some sort of relationship with them in some way, friendship or colleague or whatever, I will do it. I will do it straight away because I do. You know, I have got very little vision left, and it's obvious when I'm doing certain things that I'm doing them differently. So I will disclose. If it's somewhere, you know, like somewhere where I may have to, like the other day, I had to go and get an ultrasound? For something. And when I walked in, I did have Tilly with me, so disclosure was straight away, but she couldn't see Tilly because she was behind the desk, but I just said, I just want to let you know I'm not going to be able to fill in any paperwork. I won't be able to see it. I've got a vision impairment. I've got a dog here at my feet. Would you mind doing it for me? Yeah, no problem. So I do 99% of the time disclose front up now. I never used to, but I do now. I do now. Yeah.
8: This is Studio One with Lizzie and Sam on Vision Australia Radio.
10: Very interesting. Again, and we've talked about this at length, the fact that for a lot of us whose disability precludes us from doing a lot of everyday tasks unassisted, we have no choice but to disclose.
9: Mm.
10: However, in a preface to the next clip we're going to hear from Stephen, there are other disabilities that aren't visible, psychosocial, behavioural, intellectual, and in those cases, the lines can get quite blurred. And it's a shame that we haven't really heard from many people in that camp, because it would be really interesting, I think, to delve into their mindsets as to why they do or do not disclose and when they think it's necessary. So, yeah, let's hear from Stephen and what he has to say about it. It's pretty obvious to anyone walking down the street that you're vision impaired. I mean, you wear glasses, you have a cane. But as I understand it, you were recently, as of a couple of years ago, diagnosed with autism, right?
14: Yeah, wasn't that a big bloody surprise?
10: It was a surprise to you, but not everybody else, I guess. Anyway, what I wanted to know is, if you meet a new person, say you're booking an appointment to meet a new NDIS provider for the first time, or maybe you start a new online conversation, or maybe you make a new social connection, do you disclose that you have autism?
14: No, I don't.
10: And why not?
14: Why would I? They already got enough stuff to label me with and enough things to worry about. Why add something to it that I'm still trying to figure out myself? I don't know what category or pocket of such and such I fall into autism. I know I'm not there licking like fly screen windows, but I'm also not the best person to get along with because of I can't think straight or can't add things up or can't quite get motivation to do things like people that don't have autism can do. So I do trip over a few things and whatnot, but why would I expose that? Because it just makes things harder on them.
10: The thing is that autism affects the way that you act, and it affects the way that you think, the way that you process certain information. So don't you think that that's something important to disclose?
14: Yeah, perhaps. I was diagnosed with auditory processing disorder as a young age, like when I was in nearly high school, like year 6, 7. You can't hear what's going on when there's lots and lots of stuff going on in the background. So I just took that label and carried that with me. So if I was with a group of people, if I was trying to have a conversation with a family member or whatever, and there's a lot of talking going on, then I'd say to them, I have this thing. I have auditory processing disorder.
10: Was there ever a time then when you were scared to disclose your vision impairment? Was there ever a time that you tried to hide your vision impairment?
14: So we had an integrated program at Mawson High School where we had to go from a primary school that had blind people in it as well as autistic people and people with different learning abilities or whatever, to a mainstream school that had like 600 kids in there. And some of the classes had like 30 to 40 kids in the class, right? Let me put this in perspective. We had 23 kids in Townsend School sometimes at the most. I tried to hide my vision impairment by not using my cane. So I'd use it when I went out to the car park, went back to the other school, went home or whatever. I started learning not to use it around high schools, which I shouldn't have done because if I was using it around the high school, kids would get out my way. But I felt it just drawed attention to me. I didn't want to be like an outcast or whatever. Because even if people didn't judge you or talk about you or whisper or here comes a blind person or whatever, you still felt like that. That was a horrible feeling to have on top of trying to integrate yourself into a big mainstream school.
9: Oh, school. Yes. I think we've all had our own little stories to tell as far as that goes. And kids are so understanding as well. They will...
10: Oh.
9: You know,
10: totally.
9: They won't just deliberately put stuff in your way to trip you up or cause problems. Or if you're trying to look at the board, they're not going to put their hand over the top of your monocular. Yeah, this is a big thing. I think it's where a lot of VIs in particular get their hang-up of trying to sort of blend in and trying not to actually look disabled or to call attention to it. It does often come from school. And I'd be fascinated to know if there's anybody listening that has been through the education system recently, if anything's changed. I suspect it hasn't.
10: No, I think, I mean, if we lived in a just and fair and equitable world, then, you know, we would be treated based on the merits of our character and what we have to offer and bring to the table rather than our disability. But it isn't the case. And unfortunately, cruelty is still quite prevalent, especially in school and I even think workplace situations. I don't know how we're ever going to solve this problem where we can, you know, come to a point where we feel secure enough to disclose in a situation like that.
9: We're going crossing to a few people that I have had a lot to do with over a very long time, one of them being my own wife, over to Sanya and Heidi.
15: I usually... Definitely when I do a course for my work, I tend to nowadays, and I guess I always have, is I've liked to let people know. So if I turn up to a course, if I turn up for a sport thing, somewhere where the instructor and even the people are new that I'm doing it with, I just don't like them to presume. It's awkward and it can be hard to go up there and have that conversation and just say, hey, I'm vision impaired. Yeah, might need a little more assistance. And they're always very accommodating, but it's always having to do that job, isn't it? I do find it less harder as I have got older, especially after 40. It's sort of like, it is what it is. And I guess with how the times have moved, it's more... I guess, socially awareness around disabilities. But it was hard as a kid having to go up if you were doing something with a different school and saying, hey, yes, I have got a disability and I need notes handed to me of what you're going to write on the blackboard. So, yeah, it can be awkward and it's not easy.
9: We're kind of different to a lot of other disability groups in the fact that unless you actually are in the disability sector, you don't necessarily know that we are disabled in any way. That's kind of a problem. It's a double-edged sword, that one.
15: It is a double-edged sword. So, you know, we'll be walking along and we may not see a bike. Say we're walking along a bike track like Linear Park, but we don't see anyone coming and they think, oh, you went too close to me. But then I was cane training down at the park, using a long cane down the park, and I had a bike stop for me, I had pedestrians stop for me, and I had a car stop for me. So it's like, oh, maybe that it's a real grey area, and I know blindness is a spectrum, but maybe we need to utilise the tools that we've got and just for awareness for other people.
9: When you were at school, did you have any interesting experiences, for example, with new kids when they, you know, because I know myself, I was always sitting at the front of the class and always having to use the monocular to look at the blackboard and stuff like that. Did any of that sort of affect you?
15: I was very fortunate. I was accepted very well. However, I did do an exchange trip to New Zealand and I just felt really uneasy about using my monocular, and I did struggle using it, and I did struggle coming out as someone who had a disability.
9: I actually believe it's often our school experiences that affect our ability to admit that. I'm not sure if you agree with me on that one.
15: Yeah, that's an interesting take on it, isn't it? Because I was very well accepted at East Murray Area School and Loxton High School, very accepted. But, yeah, New Zealand, when I went over there, I mean, I had friends and everything, but I also tried to play down and hide my disability as much as I could.
16: I'm a lot comfortable about doing that now than I used to be. I think that just comes with getting older and just thinking, well, you know what, I don't really care what anyone thinks anymore. I'm quite happy to put it out there that, yes, I do have a disability.
9: You got any examples of that?
16: The job that I have currently, I was pretty upfront right from the start with my job interview. I just felt like I just, to break the ice and just to come across as confident, saying, look, yes, I do have a disability, but it's hopefully not going to affect my ability to do this job.
9: What about when you're dealing with people on a social basis? Have you ever felt uncomfortable coming out, as it were?
16: When I was younger, I did. I guess I was just worried about, I don't know, prejudice or people not wanting to talk to me once they find out I have a disability. More recently, and, you've been witness to this, for example, when we go on our cruises and we're at a dining table with people we haven't met before, I'm pretty quick to point out to everyone that we're both vision impaired and this is why we're looking closely at the menus.
9: Have there been any occasions where people finding out that you have a disability has been disadvantageous?
16: Not for quite a while, but I can give an example where maybe it's been a bit of a hindrance, mm-hmm. where I had to go to a doctor's appointment one time. It was a doctor I'd never seen before, and I was going to because I had a sore throat. The doctor picked up on the fact that I had vision impairment, and he was just more interested in talking about that when I was really just there to do something about my sore throat.
10: And speaking for all the totally blind people out there, here's Sean.
17: Well, they kind of got no choice but to see it when I walk in the door.
10: Yeah.
17: So it is what it is.
9: That's a wrap for this week. A big thank you to Simon, Stephen K, Emma, Lily, Sanya, Heidi, Stevie E, and Sean.
10: Stevie E, I love that. He's going to love that.
9: Yeah.
10: And of course, a big thanks to you for listening. 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
9: Next week, don't you just love it when you have to prove that you're not a robot?
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This program features articles compiled from About Time and Paper Chained. This content is created by and for formerly incarcerated people. The following is a content warning that some articles may be distressing or traumatizing. Listener's discretion is advised. The first article is in Paper Chained, issue 22 of June 2026, and it's on page 7. It's a letter to Paper Chained from Lee, who became totally blind last year while still in prison. This program, Inside Voice, is broadcast on Vision Australian Radio. So it's special to acknowledge our sight-impaired community who are currently in prison or have been incarcerated. I'll read her letter, then the two pieces she refers to in the letter, Second Chance and Second Choice. Dear Paper Chained, a big hello to everyone. My name is Lee, also known as BB, Blind Bitch, as I'm totally blind. I'm at Dame Phyllis Frost Centre in Victoria, and I've been here coming up 13 years. This is my second piece I've written, which was due to the encouragement and support from Sister Kathy and Sean. If you spent time in St. Vincent's Hospital, you may have met them. They are the nicest human beings you will ever meet. My first piece was Second Chance, which I provided along with my new piece, Second Choice. Second Chance I wrote when I had my sight back in 2014, and Second Choice I wrote in late October 2025 with no sight at all. I hope you enjoy them. Love, Lee. And now here's Second Chance. All I've ever wanted was to be given a chance. A chance to be loved. A chance to love. To be given a chance to have belief. You have to be believed in. To have a chance, you have to forgive and be forgiven. One day, I hope I can forgive myself, believe in myself, and love myself, so that I accept others to love me, believe in me, and forgive me, so that I can be given a second chance. And now, Second Choice. Nobody wants to be someone's second choice, whether it be in a relationship or a position at work. Everybody deserves to feel that they are number one. It only takes a few short words to let someone know, like, I knew that you were the one for the job, or, as soon as I saw you, I knew you were the one for me. I think it's important to always remember the beginning. And that was Second Choice. And that was a letter from Lee to Paper Chained. And now we turn to About Time, issue 23 of June 2026. And the article is entitled, Law and Health Care. Why can't I get my usual prescriptions from prison? How the law can change the medications available inside. And it's written by Prisoners Legal Service of Queensland. Now, disclaimer. This article is general information only and is not legal advice. There is a lot to talk about human rights in prison, with things like the Mandela Rules, the principle of equivalence, and access to health care without discrimination. But even though these things are spoken about, often the medicine you get on the inside is different from the medicine you get on the outside, even though your diagnosis hasn't changed. So, it's reasonable to ask, why is my medication different just because I'm living in a prison? One reason is the Health Insurance Act of 1973. Now I'm going to give you three recommended reading titles. The first one is Whistleblowing Laws, Protecting Those Who Speak Out, written by the Human Rights Law Centre, dated November 2025. The second is Solitary Confinement as a Sentencing Factor, and this is written by the Prisoners Legal Service, of August 2025. And finally, What You Need to Know About OPCAT, that's OPCAT, and written by Andrea Lax of August 2024. The Pharmaceutical Benefits Scheme, PBS,
is Australia's system for making prescription medications affordable and accessible. The PBS is the product of a piece of legislation called the Health Insurance Act of 1973. In the community, if a doctor prescribes a medication, there is a good chance that the Australian government has subsidised it. Since it's subsidised under the PBS, you pay relatively cheap price for it at the pharmacy. Take asthma medication, for example. Asthma is a very common chronic illness, and it's often treated with a salbutamol inhaler, or the puffer. On the outside, the PBS limits the cost of puffers. Usually the price of a puffer is around $20 to $30. Without the PBS, the cost of a puffer would be much higher. In fact, in the USA, where the government does not universally subsidize asthma puffers, the cost of one inhaler can exceed $100. Due to the way the Health Insurance Act of 1973 operates, medicines supplied to people in prison are not subsidised by the PBS. This means medications prescribed to people in prison may be different from those prescribed to people in the community with the same health needs. If the PBS was available to people in prison, prison health centres would have a better ability to give you the same medication you receive in the community. If you're concerned about your access to medication, you might consider writing or calling your state health ombudsman, writing to the Australian Human Rights Commission, the GPO Box 5218 at Sydney, 2001, or sharing your experience with the Australian Medical Association at PO Box 6090 at Kingston, ACT 2604, or petitioning your federal Member of Parliament. If you're incarcerated in Queensland, Victoria or the ACT, you might consider contacting the Human Rights Commission that operates in your state or territory. Health Ombudsman and Human Rights Commissions may require that you try to resolve any concerns you have with the relevant government agency before making a complaint. There may be also a time frame that applies to making a complaint to these agencies. If you wish to make a complaint, you should seek advice from a legal practitioner in the state or territory where you are incarcerated. And that article is entitled Law and Healthcare, Why Can't I Get My Usual Prescriptions from Prison? And that was in About Time, issue 23. And now our next article is from About Time, issue 23. And it's entitled What Happens to Your Debts While You're Inside? From credit card to unpaid fines, understanding your rights and options while incarcerated. And it's written by the Prisoner Legal Service of Queensland. This is informational and not legal advice. Generally, debts can be put into two categories. First, there are private debts. For example, from a bank, a landlord, a car dealer or Afterpay. Second, there are debts owed to the state, e.g. unpaid fines. When it comes to private debts, it's important to know who you need to pay and how much you owe. You can ask for an account of your debts by contacting agencies such as Equifax at PO Box 964 North Sydney, New South Wales 2059. In Queensland, debts are unable to be recovered after 6 years. Importantly, the National Credit Code, the NCC, is a useful tool. Under the NCC, lenders can be charged if they do not do certain things once a borrower says they are in financial hardship. If you tell a lender that you're in financial hardship, the lender must respond to you, investigate your situation and make a reasoned decision on whether to change the terms of your loan to accommodate the hardship. Now, I'm going to give you three titles of recommended reading. Firstly, Whistleblowing Laws, Protecting Those Who Speak Out, written by the Human Rights Law Centre and stated November 2025. Secondly, Solitary Confinement as a Sentencing Factor, Prisons Legal Service, for August 2025. What You Need to Know About OPCAT, that's OPCAT, by Andrea Lacks,
of August 2024. If the lender doesn't respond or is unfair, you can complain to the Australian Finance Complaints Authority, AFCA, at Australian Financial Complaints Authority Limited, GPO Box 3, Melbourne, Victoria 3001. Or you can go to the Federal Court and ask a judge to change the terms of the loan. The National Credit Code applies everywhere in Australia and can be found in Schedule 1 of the National Consumer Credit Protection Act. Debts from unpaid fines are different. In some jurisdictions, including Queensland, you can apply for work or alternative activities to count as payment of a fine debt under the Work Development Order, the WDO. You can also apply for a fine to be waived. Each state will take into account different circumstances when deciding whether to waive your fine. While it's important to look at the law that applies where you live, fines might be waived because of domestic or family violence, special circumstances and unusual hardship, medical reasons, and when you have no reasonable prospect of repayment. To get a fine waived, you'll need to write to the issuing agency and explain the reason why you can't pay. Financial counsellors can help you with debts. Ask if your prison offers financial counselling.

0: I also wonder, what would you do if this kid asked you for help? In turn, would you turn your back on this little kid and not even care for the things they did? Or would you help them out of the situation and try bringing healing to our world and nation? And that poem was Wonder and written by Jamie Hicks. And finally, also for Paper Chained, issue 22 on page 10, a poem entitled Mum and written by Greg McClellan. Growing up, it must have been luck to get a mum who cares so much. When you opened your door, you gave me all, showed me love and kindness I'd never felt before. Mum, just you know, you'll always be my number one. I love you, Mum. And that poem, titled Mum, was written by Greg McClellan. And that's all we have time for on this edition of Inside Voice and Vision Australia Radio. 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
6: Hello and welcome once again to New Horizons, a production of Blind Citizens Australia. I'm Steve Richardson. Thanks for your company. Francois Jacobs is our recently appointed systemic advocacy lead, so time to check in with him, find out what he's been up to over the last month or so. Francois, hello. Welcome back to New Horizons.
7: Hi, Steve. It's nice to be back. I wasn't expecting so soon, but always happy to talk with you.
6: Always happy to have you on the program. So you have a few things on your table. We're going to talk about the SBS app that has thus far been providing a lot of programs with audio description, and there's been a little bit of trouble with that recently.
7: Yes, one of our members raised the fact that on their iPhone, when you go to trying to watch one of the audio described programs, it was totally impossible to access that. I then went and verified the fact that, yes, it became inaccessible. Probably early June, we took up the matter with SBS, and I'm really pleased to say that less than 2 weeks, I came back and tested it out, and I'm happy to say now, again, people using VoiceOver on iOS, Apple products are able to, again, access, I think there's over 400 movies with audio description on SBS On Demand,
6: wow.
7: Let alone the other the series, which also have that. So I currently don't know the state of play using Android phones and TalkBack, but I do know if you use your computer, like the web page SBS On Demand, that definitely works. So if people have issues with SBS and even ABC iView, please get in touch with us, because it is so important for us to establish the fact that our community uses audio description. If we want to advocate for it, we also need to demonstrate numbers. So it means we need people using it and we need people speaking up if it doesn't work. And I mean, speaking up both to us and also to the provider of that service, so that they are aware that we are a significant community. We have appetite and enthusiasm.

0: as and for the service that they take us seriously.
1: It's interesting too, the impact of audio description. I have a friend who, for his entire life almost, hasn't watched any movies. And about a month ago, he said, "I've got all these movies that you gave me with audio description. And I think I probably owe it to you and myself to sit down and actually start watching them." And lo and behold, within a couple of days, he'd watched all these movies like Ghostbusters and Blues Brothers and all these things. And he said, "It's great audio description. I just didn't think for one second that it would make that big a difference to me."
0: Yeah, and I mean, I was really pleasantly surprised to find a movie, an iconic Australian classic like Rabbit Proof Fence, which I've been wanting to watch for a long time. When I initially found it in June, it was a time when it wasn't working. So I was really quite disappointed. And then again, so happy when once again that became possible and I finally watched it. It is so valuable when people speak up and raise the issue with the providers. Yes, BCA is there. We advocate on behalf of our members, but stories coming from the members directly is so, so important. And it assists with our advocacy. If we end up having to like assist a person raising the issue on their behalf, if the numbers are already there with the providers, they are aware that individuals complained. It just elevates the case immediately. So I really encourage people to raise it with whoever the provider is that you're having the issue with. And if you need help, that's, we will support you.
1: Yeah, this is a bit of a recurring theme of mine. I think we all need to understand that Blind Citizens Australia is a member participatory organisation. So rather than, coming to a person in authority like Francois or myself or anyone here and saying, "What are you going to do about the problem?" And my question to you would be then, "What are you going to do about the problem? You found it." And then, if you're struggling or you don't have the knowledge or the tools you need, that's when someone like Martin or Francois can step in.
0: I mean, we're only too happy to do that.
1: Of
0: I just,
1: course.
0: it is the power is in community. Oh, there was another thing which was again was raised by one of our members, which I'm super pleased about, is the issue of digital arrivals cards. Those of you who might have traveled internationally would have potentially come across the option to complete your arrivals card using your smartphone rather than the paper cards that we always issued on the plane, and you have to beg the stewards to try and help you complete the thing. So even though BCA has representation on the Aviation Standards Working Group, even that group was not aware of the roadmap for the rollout of this digital arrivals card. And obviously, it's imperative that this new system would be tested by screen reader users on their phones, that they are actually able to independently complete this form. It's personal sensitive data that you don't necessarily want to share with a stranger. So thanks to that member, we heard it on a radio program. We are now raising it, and this is now something that we will actively work on to either get the assurance that it is being looked at or otherwise get involved or refer to departments to ensure that accessibility is part of the solution, that we're not excluded.
1: Yeah, it's an interesting one, this. I have travelled overseas a couple of times on my own, and one of the times I did that, I was flying to the United States, and the flight attendants wouldn't actually help me. They said they couldn't, they weren't supposed to actually help fill out this card. So I had to wait to fill my arrivals card out until I was on the ground in America. So a local customs person there helped. So I couldn't even get a person to help. And that was with the paper form. So even more essential that doing this for yourself is a really important thing. And as long as it's all accessible and you can do it yourself, well, that's great. But let's make sure we get it right.
0: Yeah, my understanding is that the paper forms will still be available to those who do not use smartphones or have problems with it, which is fine. But I agree with you, the use of the paper form, in my experience, have also been very inconsistent. I sometimes am able to convince the steward on the plane to help me just to save time. So when I get to passport control, the card is ready. Otherwise, you have to deal with the maybe friendly or maybe not so friendly meet and assist person. to then take you aside, and you take up extra time, extra of their time and yours. You might have somebody waiting for you or a meter taxi running, whatever. Then you have to do it on the airport. So it's obviously not going to work for everybody because not everybody uses smartphones. But, you know, for those of us who do, let it be inclusive and let us empower us to be able to complete our own forms.
1: Yeah, so if you go to America, have an extra large tip ready for your support person.
0: Yes.
1: That seems to work pretty well.
0: Accessible banknotes, that's
1: accessible
0: another story.
1: Accessible banknotes. A bit of a recurring theme, Francois, is you are able to do a certain amount of stuff. You've had some frustrations, but that's always part of any job. But is it safe to say that you encourage members to come to you with whatever's concerning them, but maybe when they approach you to do so with in mind the fact that they've done a little bit of work on the issue themselves and that they may be coming to you because they're wanting to check something out or some piece of legislation or a little bit of assistance if they get stuck. But you'd really like people to have a go at their own advocacy, wouldn't you?
0: Well, I think that it's so empowering for anybody to upskill themselves because there isn't always somebody around to support you. So the better prepared a person is to deal with situations and then using their own voice to speak up for themselves, the better for them. There's nothing more powerful than using your own voice. That's authentic, but if that sometimes takes upskilling or it might need support. People need to learn about how to do things, although they may be not familiar with the legislation in an area. And, you know, that's why we are there as a community. And we can definitely support and empower people. And sometimes BCA needs to like speak up on behalf of our members. But that will always be informed by the stories from our members, which they either shared with us or already in the community or with the entity concerned. So yeah, it's basically a bit of both. There's a lot of things in society which are not perfect, of course. And then thinking about how important is it to me? Of course, there's a lot of things that we could do, but how is our efforts and our time best used? So when things come to us, we have to prioritize, like what has the biggest impact on our members and how much resources does it take? What is the likelihood of succeeding? So obviously, we always have to make choices on what do we work on today or in the next year.
1: You're going to attract yourself to the issues that are brought to your attention rather than going look for new ones.
0: Yeah, we definitely, there's no need for us to look for issues because there's plenty that we could work on. Obviously, we don't know everything. So our members come with their own skill sets, with their own knowledge, or they maybe work in a particular field. They might be lawyers. They might be experts in technical standards or whatever knowledge they bring. So as much as they can get us to do work, people can also offer their expertise. And that is super, super helpful and important to strengthen our work.
1: Francois, as always, it's a pleasure having you on the program. I look forward to the next time we chat.
0: Oh, thanks, Steve. A pleasure.
1: I've been speaking with Francois Jacobs, our National Advocacy Lead. Now, just before we go, a special announcement. Members would have received this as a notice on the 14th of July. But for those who haven't read it, I will now do so. This is a call to action. The NDIS was created to ensure that people with disability receive the supports they need to live independently and participate fully in their communities. That principle is now at risk. The Australian government has introduced legislation that would make significant changes to the way the NDIS operates. Blind Citizens Australia has been actively engaged throughout this process, lodging submissions to the government on the 1st of June and the 10th of July. We believe the bill weakens the person-centred principles that have underpinned the scheme since its inception. At the heart of our concerns is the proposed repeal of Section 31 of the NDIS Act. This provision requires participant plans to be developed around each person's individual circumstances, goals, and support needs. It is one of the key legislative safeguards that gives practical effect to the NDIS's person-centred approach. Our concerns extend beyond changes to participant planning. The bill would give the Minister greater control over what supports can be funded, weaken participants' right to challenge decisions, and create uncertainty for people with permanent blindness or vision impairment who rely on lifelong supports to live independently. These changes represent a significant departure from the core intent of the NDIS. This is a critical moment where we must all take action to defend the integrity of the scheme. By contacting your local member and senators, you can ensure that they will hear directly from the people most affected by these changes before they vote on the bill. Every email shows Parliament that these reforms have real consequences for people who are blind or vision impaired, and for the broader disability community. You can read BCA's full submission on the website www.bca.org.au. That's it for this edition of New Horizons. As always, though, before I go, I will detail the ways in which you can get in touch with us. Call Blind Citizens Australia 1-800-033-660. 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And if you have any inquiries about New Horizons, send an email to new.horizons@bca.org.au. Until next week, this is Steve Richardson. 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

0: Hello and welcome to Time of Your Life, recorded in the studios of Vision Australia Radio Geelong. It's great to have you with us. My name is Annie Bieniak and today I'm joined by Lorraine McBride and our technical operator is Steve Neunhofer. Here is our first article, which is from thesenior.com.au. It's written by Carla Mascarenhas and it's titled, Can This Fix the Housing Crisis? Meryn's Radical Co-Housing Solution. Meryn Woodcock knows how quickly life can unravel. After surviving domestic violence, house insecurity and periods of homelessness, the 56-year-old from Queensland is now turning her experience into a solution for other women. She's in the process of developing the Rent Collective, a project that would bring older women together through coffee catch-ups, games, nights, social gatherings so that they can get to know one another before deciding whether to share a home. While the initiative is in her hometown of Hervey Bay, just south of Bundaberg, Woodcock is hopeful the concept will be translated to other parts of Australia. The idea comes as women over 55 have become Australia's fastest growing group experiencing homelessness. While men make up the majority of overall homeless population, the rate of growth among women is dramatically outstripping that of men. According to official ABS, Australian Bureau of Statistics data, homelessness among older women grew by nearly 40% between the 2011 census and the 2021 census. The 2021 census identified at least 7,325 women aged 55 and over actively experiencing homelessness. Relationship breakdowns, lower lifetime superannuation balances, time spent out of the workforce raising children, the gender pay gap and soaring rents have all contributed to the growing crisis. The situation is so severe that the senior has spoken to grandmothers who have been forced to sleep in their cars. When the senior interviews Woodcock, she is happily settled in a private rental surrounded by neighbours she proudly calls her community. The women regularly share meals, check in on one another and provide the support she once desperately needed. But life was very different just a few years ago. There are many people like me, she said. I've come out of a domestic violence situation, and when you get older and you don't have children, you can find yourself almost living in your car. I'm in that boat where you've lost your super, you've got a disability, and there's no program for you. After leaving her marriage, Woodcock said she struggled to find secure accommodation and later found herself in another abusive relationship. I met someone who wasn't a very nice person, she said. When you've had a traumatic childhood, you do end up choosing the same kind of person. She said finding a rental on her own was one of the biggest hurdles. It's not easy when you're on your own, Woodcock said. You haven't got a rental history because you've owned your own home all your life and you haven't got a steady income. It's really difficult. It's actually impossible. The turning point came through the support of friends, a woman she affectionately calls her guardian angel, Sonia, and the housing support Harmony's pathway. I always believed there was a better life, she said. It was my faith and my determination not to give in. Now Woodcock wants to make that journey easier for others. The Rent Collective would help older women build friendships before becoming housemates, allowing them to establish trust before jointly applying for larger rental properties. When you're on the disability support pension, mine's about $1,100 a fortnight, how can you afford a $600 a week house on your own? You are never going to get it. And this article is titled, Can This Fix the Housing Crisis? Meryn's Radical Co-Housing Solution. It's from thesenior.com.au and written by Carla Mascarenhas.
1: This article is from National Seniors Australia, titled Transport Concessions Keep Seniors Moving, written by Brett de Brits. Across Australia, seniors are beneficiaries of free or very low-cost public transport. These initiatives help older people go about their everyday lives and travel to places they might not otherwise be able to visit. However, the benefits are not uniform between the states and they are subject to change. The Tasmanian government has just extended a trial of free public transport for all passengers until 30 June 2027. It applies to services operated by Metro Tasmania, TassieLink Transit, Kinetic, Mannions Coaches, Callow's Coaches, Area Connect and Derwent Ferries. The ABC reported that the move followed a successful trial with Metro bus patronage up about 37% and Kinetic services up about 46%. Queensland has taken a different approach. Rather than making all travel free, it has introduced a 50 cent flat fare across the TransLink network, including buses, trains, ferries and trams, although the air train service is excluded. Seniors in the capital can also travel free during off-peak periods on Brisbane City Council buses, City Cats and ferries by using a Senior Go card or Seniors Card Plus Go. Council buses are also free for seniors all day on weekends and public holidays. South Australian seniors card holders can travel free on Adelaide Metro buses, trains and trams all day, every day. In Perth, WA seniors smart rider holders travel free in off-peak periods with concession fares at other times. In Canberra, seniors aged 60 to 69 receive free off-peak travel, while those aged 70 and over travel free at all times. In New South Wales, seniors do not travel free as a general rule, but eligible seniors card holders can apply for a Gold Senior Pensioner Opal card, which allows unlimited travel for $2.50 a day on metro, train, bus, ferry and light rail services across the Opal network, which covers Greater Sydney, the Blue Mountains, Central Coast, the Hunter, the Illawarra and the Southern Highlands. In Victoria, seniors card holders receive a 50% discount on weekday public transport fares and can travel free on weekends across the whole state. In the Northern Territory, public bus travel is currently free for all passengers in the Greater Darwin area and in Alice Springs, but this may change in January 2027 when a new ticketing system is introduced. Around the world, several cities and countries have adopted the idea of free travel for everyone. In 2020, Luxembourg became the first nation to make almost all public transport free. Residents and visitors can travel on buses, trams and most trains without buying a ticket. In France, the city of Montpellier allows residents to travel free on buses and trams. Early results suggest increased public transport use, reduced car travel, and greater participation in community life, particularly among people on lower incomes and seniors. While debates continue about the cost of these programs, supporters argue that affordable transport delivers social benefits that are hard to measure in dollars alone. For seniors, easier access to shops, medical appointments, social activities and family visits can help combat isolation and support healthy, active ageing. And this article was written by Brett de Brits from National Seniors Australia, titled Transport Concessions Keep Seniors Moving.
0: This article is titled What Keeps You Up at Night. This is from National Seniors Australia with no author noted. National Seniors Australia, or NSA, is opposing plans to cut the higher private health insurance rebate for seniors. With PHI private insurance indicated premiums, insurance premiums and out-of-pocket costs soaring, a cut to the rebate could be the straw that breaks the camel's back, pushing some to downgrade or drop their cover altogether. With the government introducing the legislation to Parliament this week, now's the time to oppose the cut. NSA found that overall, older people are most concerned about the affordability of general insurance, power, healthcare and private health insurance. The research is based on a survey of over 4,000 seniors conducted as part of their annual survey in February 2026, where participants were asked what they were concerned about. Results showed that while almost half of older people, 46%, were not concerned about the affordability of goods and services, concern levels differed greatly depending on financial circumstances of survey respondents and the specific goods or services in question. Twice as many survey respondents were concerned about insurance, power, healthcare and private health insurance compared to other items listed in the survey, including phone, internet and aged care. While only 15% of seniors were concerned about the affordability of transport, this was before the war on Iran caused fuel prices to spike, so we expect this result to have changed significantly over time. The survey differed amongst demographic groups. Compared to self-funded retirees, the survey found that a greater proportion of full-time full pensioners were concerned about affordability of goods and services. 59% of self-funded retirees told us they were not concerned about the affordability of any of the usual services, compared to only 20% of full-time pensioners. Understandably, full pensioners on limited incomes with limited savings will be more sensitive to the affordability of goods and services, and our survey helps to qualify this level of sensitivity. The top concerns for part pensioners were private health insurance, 33%, holidays and travel, 33%, and general insurance, 30%. These items were only nominated by approximately 20% of self-funded retirees. Interestingly, full pensioners, part pensioners and self-funded retirees were similar in their concern about the affordability of private health, a result that should worry the federal government in its plan to cut the private health insurance for seniors. The research also found that affordability concerns were generally higher among people living in regional, rural and remote communities compared to those in the metropolitan areas. Of significant concern is housing. While only 11% of seniors overall in our survey listed housing as an affordability concern, which likely reflects strong home ownership rates amongst older people, a dramatically higher proportion of owners with a mortgage and renters were concerned, 33% of those with a mortgage and 49% of renters. With cost of living concerns continuing to be top of mind, the National Seniors Australia intends to repeat this survey early next year to reassess seniors' concern about the affordability of everyday goods and services. This article was from National Seniors Australia, What Keeps You Up at Night?
1: This article from National Seniors Australia, titled Feel the Power of Dance, has no author. Every Thursday morning at Dance North in Townsville, a group of mostly over 55s gathers for Still Dancing, a slower-paced movement class built around connection and confidence. One 79-year-old participant told the ABC she found a sense of joy through the class, while an 84-year-old classmate said the non-judgmental style lets people follow your body. That joy matters because the best exercise is often the one we want to keep doing. Health authorities recommend that older adults stay active with a mix of strength, balance and aerobic activities. It's suggested that adults aged 65 and over aim for at least 150 minutes of moderate activity each week, plus muscle strengthening and balance work. Dance can contribute to these goals by raising the heart rate, strengthening muscles, improving coordination, and challenging balance in a way that feels social and playful rather than clinical. A 2024 systematic review of dance interventions for middle-aged and older adults found that structured dance was a safe and relatively effective alternative to conventional exercise, with many studies showing improvements in physical function, balance, postural control and quality of life. Another global review described dance as meaningful, adaptable and low-cost health resource for older adults, noting benefits for physical endurance, strength and function, as well as psychosocial well-being. Movement classes also address a major public health concern, falls. Regular physical activity can reduce fall risk, support independent living, improve bone health and benefit brain health. Australian guidelines recommend older adults include functional activities targeting mobility, balance and coordination on three or more days each week. But the ABC case study highlights something statistics can miss: belonging. Still Dancing has grown from a handful of regulars to about 30 people, creating a community where older participants feel valued and free to move without judgment. For people who dislike repetitive gym routines, dance offers music, imagination and friendship, which are all powerful motivators for long-term well-being. The advice for beginners is to start gently, choose a class that welcomes all abilities, and check with a health professional if you have any medical concerns. This article, titled Feel the Power of Dance, from National Seniors Australia.
0: This article is from the abcnews.net.au and titled Communities Turn to Barter-Style Crop Swaps to Combat Costs of Living Crisis. It's written by Lauren Bohane. On a sunny Saturday afternoon in Comboyne on the New South Wales mid-north coast, residents are carrying armfuls of fruit and vegetables home from a market without a single cent changing hands. The Comboyne Farm Store has been hosting regular crop swaps since March, when conflict in the Middle East saw fuel prices skyrocket. We can feel fairly isolated, especially when we ran out of diesel, and I think people are still struggling to come to grips with the cost of fuel, the store's owner Alastair McLaren said. But with the crop swap, they can trade vegetables or nuts or herbs or preserves for anything else they don't have. Colin Amos arrived at the crop swap with an abundance of persimmons, avocados and beans, and left carrying chilies, lemongrass and Australian homemade Anzac biscuits. This idea here today needs to grow across the country because with the cost of travel and fuel and everything, food swapping is the way to go, he said. The old barter system, I think it's a great move by local people here and anyone who's growing anything. We can chat, share information, because one person's knowledge shared with another is always a great plus. Further south, Forster, Lily Lutzinkby also started a crop swap this year. It's not just about swapping, it's about the community connection and building capacity, she said. When I first came from Sydney, it was really hard for me to break in. I didn't know anybody and it was hard to meet people. About 300 people were involved in Lily's crop swap, either through social media or coming to organised events. When we have a common interest, for example gardening or whatever, it seems to draw people together, she said. Mixed livestock farmers Rebecca and Peter Armstrong felt that the sense of connection at the Comboyne swap where they bought pet meat from their farm was just right. This event isn't only about swapping produce, it's about bringing the community together and making time to chat with the people you generally don't get time to, Mr. Armstrong said. Lecturer and consumer psychologist at the University of Sydney School of Business, Analytics and Marketing, Christina Anthony, said there were several reasons people were drawn to the bartering trade model. During periods of economic uncertainty, it often creates a feeling of reduced control, so we'll tend to see that people will seek behaviours that restore that sense of agency and control back. Dr. Anthony said reducing waste was another benefit of the model. One of the psychological effects of rising living costs is that people place a greater value on reducing waste, and throwing away the extra produce feels much more costly today than it would have felt years ago. Trading, sharing, borrowing, swapping, they all become much more attractive because they reduce the need for cash and they still deliver. Dr. Anthony said community gatherings also supplied a means of social interaction that traditional supermarkets no longer do. Supermarkets are excellent in they provide convenience and these days they're hyper-efficient, but what they're stripping away is that social connection, she said. This is reverting back to a traditional market system, bartering, and there is that appeal of just being able to have a conversation with a person. This article is titled Communities Turn to Barter-Style Crop Swaps to Combat Cost of Living Crisis from abc.net.au, written by Lauren Bohane.
1: This article from the senior.com.au, titled A Traditional Cookie Cutter Funeral is Fast Becoming a Thing of the Past, is written by Anna Houlihan. The days of cookie-cutter funerals, often a black-clad congregation silently mourning in a chapel, are disappearing, says a fourth-generation funeral director. Picaluna Funerals director Sherry Midgley, whose family has worked in the industry for 130 years, said her great-grandfather would need a moment to catch his breath if he saw how services had evolved. rigid services are being replaced with something more humanising, unique celebrations reflecting the life and passions of the deceased. People are now planning services at home, at the beach, at the surf or bowling club, wherever the person actually spent their happiest hours, Midgley, who was also an end-of-life doula, said. And the best part is, these modern services are saving grieving families the sticker shock of expensive funerals, which continue to creep steadily above $10,000. Midgley said Australians were happily casting aside set menu funerals that included a viewing, a service in a chapel, followed by a wake. The rule used to be, this is how it's done. The new rule is, this is how they'd have wanted it, Midgley said. People want colour, they want stories told out loud, and they want people to laugh as much as cry. The funeral director herself plans to set a strict pink and purple dress code when her own time comes. Last week, I was part of a funeral at a golf club that felt like a true celebration of the gentleman's life, she said. The family took the lead in arranging almost every aspect of the service themselves. We were simply there to support them. Guests stood up and shared stories throughout, and instead of a single floral arrangement, everyone brought flowers from their own gardens to place on the coffin. Being in a relaxed, familiar setting rather than a chapel, you could actually watch the mood shift in the room, the healing start to happen alongside the grief. The 2023 Cost of Death Report by Australian Seniors confirmed this trend was widespread. More than 4 in 5 Australians over 50 believed funerals should be a celebration rather than a mourning event, with 48% opting for no religious elements at their service. Midgley said this trend would have shocked her great-grandfather, Henry Sherry, who was a London undertaker, keen to develop the funeral industry into a proper, respected profession. By the time of his death in 1933, he was seen as the father of the British Undertakers Association. She said there was very little room for personalisation in his day. Services followed a fixed format: the local church, then burial. Cremation didn't become common until later. The same hymns, the same readings, she said. The rigidity was, in its own way, a kind of comfort. You didn't have to think, you just followed the form. If her great-grandfather saw a modern Picaluni funeral unfolding, the informality would likely throw him, she said. He would be surprised to see a celebrant-led service, often with no clergy, an amusing eulogy and modern music rather than hymns. He spent his career fighting for undertaking to be taken seriously as a profession, so I don't think casual would sit easily with him at first, she said. But I think what would win him over is the standard of care behind it. The training, the regulation, the professionalism, all the things he fought for are so much further advanced than anything he could ever imagined. I think he'd see that the informality is not a lowering of standards at all. It's what the profession he helped build was always working towards: a funeral that actually serves the family in front of you, rather than a cookie-cutter model that everyone has to follow. Luckily for the living, increasingly informal services were a way to reduce expenses. Holding a funeral in a backyard or community hall offered venue cost savings when compared to chapel services. Personalisation and cost saving are not opposites, they often go hand in hand, she said. Asking guests to bring a flower from home instead of ordering arrangements or having a family member design and print the order of service themselves are small choices that save money while making the day feel more personal, not less. The end-of-life doula said pre-planning was another big lever for savings. When someone documents their wishes in advance, even informally, it removes the guesswork, so that often leads families to overspend out of grief and uncertainty in the first 48 hours. Midgley said that every funeral was individual, and families can work with their funeral directors to achieve exactly what their loved one would have wanted. This is from thesenior.com.au. A traditional cookie-cutter funeral is fast becoming a thing of the past, written by Anna Houlihan.
0: This article is from thesenior.com.au. It's written by Phoebe Looms, titled, I Feel 40, 89-year-old skydiver discovered the secret to staying young. An 89-year-old skydiver who feels decades younger than his age said he fantasised about jumping from planes ever since he was a young boy. Don Walker finally took his first skydive to celebrate his 70th birthday, jumping from the skies over the coastal town of Redcliffe in Queensland with his daughter, son-in-law and three of his grandchildren. "It's absolutely brilliant," Walker told the senior. Skydiving had always been a goal for Walker, who spent his childhood watching World War II planes taking off from the RAF base Amberley near his home. "I just love aeroplanes and I love the idea of parachuting. I've been thinking about it since I was 6 or 7 years old." There's an increasing number of older people looking for high-octane bucket list events. Since 2023, a staggering 14,491 people over 50 have gone skydiving, including 269 thrill seekers over the age of 75, according to data from Skydive Australia. Extreme sports like skydiving, base jumping and whitewater rafting offer a rush of adrenaline and surges of serotonin and dopamine. But thrill seekers also experience a profound sense of freedom when participating in activities like mountain climbing or big wave surfing, according to 2013 research from the University of Queensland of Technology. Participants speak about being physically free to move, mentally free from unwanted noise, and free from the chains of fear, often considered a total relaxation, the study noted. Walker loves the feeling of weightlessness and calm that comes once the parachute is deployed. "Everything is noise and wind, but once the parachute opens, it all stops," he said. "You can hear everything and see everything and feel everything. It is just brilliant." Walker, who has 19 grandchildren and about 30 great-grandchildren, said he never wants to get old and feels like a man half his age. "It's the way you think about things. I feel younger because that's just the way I feel," he said. "I don't ever feel old. I feel about 40. He took his third skydive in June 2026, parachuting with his grandson Scott over Coolum Beach. Walker said some of his friends are mystified about why he would want to jump from a plane. "They think I'm an idiot, but other than that, there's no worries," he laughed. For anyone considering skydiving but feeling caught up by fear, Walker urged them to give the extreme sport a try. "If you love flying, it's wonderful to get up in a plane. But when they open the door and say, 'Righto, that's where you got to get out,' it's just an incredible feeling," he said. "Get in and have a go. It is well worthwhile." And this article is from thesenior.com.au. "I feel 40, 89-year-old skydiver discovered the secret to staying young." It's written by Phoebe Looms. And that brings us to the end of Time of Your Life this week. I'm Annie Bieniak and was joined today by Lorraine McBride and Steve Neuenhofer. We look forward to your company again at the same time next week on Vision Australia Radio, VA Radio Digital and online at varadio.org.
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1: Welcome to the program, your place for hearing articles from around Australia and the world touching on legal issues. Today on the program, a long-form article from the Australian Financial Review about the Australian dad who warned his kids not to dispute his will. They did so anyway, and the consequences were significant. Pauline Hanson has lost her appeal in the federal court over a racial discrimination ruling. And the Origin data breach, one of the biggest data breaches in Australia, could fuel complex and authentic-looking AI-generated scams. What the risks are, and what you can do to help protect yourself. All that's coming up in the next half hour, so let's get started talking law. In the Australian Financial Review on the 22nd of July, Dad warned his kid not to dispute his will. They did it anyway. Written by Nina Hendy and Michelle Biles. When Graham Mears drafted his will in 2012, he bypassed his three estranged adult children and left his main asset, a $314,500 weatherboard house outside of Hobart, to his sister, Eileen Flint. To his son and two daughters, he left the rest of his estate, an older model Holden Calais valued at just $12,000, to be shared equally. What's more, he included a clause that should any of his children contest the will, they would receive nothing. But following his death in 2021, his children did dispute the will, arguing that their father did not adequately provide for their proper maintenance and support, according to court documents. A judgment in the case, Smith, Smith and Burke and Flint, was handed down in the Supreme Court of Tasmania in February, delivering a disappointing result for two of Mears' children and a small win for the third. The case also busted several myths that exist around what adult children are entitled to when a parent dies. Subtitle: Will Disputes Increase? While the sums involved in this case are modest, the issues ventilated speak to a broader societal phenomenon. Andrew Malianis, a specialist in wills and estates at Nevitt Ford Lawyers, says family provision claims have been climbing for years, and adult children are the single largest group of complainants. He attributes the increasing prevalence of will disputes to a convergence of social, financial, and demographic factors. Rising wealth levels, greater economic inequality within families, and the growing complexity of modern family structures have all created fertile ground for disputes, Malianis says. Fox and Staniland Lawyers Director and Estates Dispute Lawyer Wal Abramowitz says each state and territory has its own legislation governing the administration of deceased estates. This includes specific rules around family provisions, the technical name for contesting a will. If you contest a will, the court will consider several key elements when assessing your claim, including the size and nature of the estate, your financial position, and the relationship you had with the deceased. Whether your parent had a moral duty to provide for you may also come into it. But typically, if you're over 18, able-bodied and employed or considered capable of supporting yourself, it's unlikely a moral duty will be found. However, for minor children, the duty to provide is at its highest and is rarely in doubt, Malianis says. A parent is expected to make proper provision for a child who cannot yet support themselves. Subtitle: What happened with the Mears estate? In the case of Graham Mears' estate, all three of his children, aged in their 40s, provided evidence that they had limited contact with their father during their childhoods after he had separated from their mothers. But what led Supreme Court of Tasmania Associate Judge Michael Daly to dismiss the inadequate provision claims of his son Brendan Smith and daughter Neralee Burke was that both had a net financial position that was roughly equivalent to the size of their father's estate when he died. If adult children are deemed capable of supporting themselves, courts are reluctant to overturn a will. But Daly ruled that Mears' other daughter, Natasha Smith, who suffers from debilitating medical issues and has limited income and assets, had been inadequately provided for and ordered a further provision of $50,000 be made to her. Clauses like the one that Mears included in his will, that stipulate that should someone contest the will, they should receive nothing, aren't considered valid because they attempt to shut out a jurisdiction that was deliberately created to protect family members, Melianus says. Subtitle: The Inheritance is a Birthright Myth. As this case illustrates, adult children are not entitled to an inheritance simply because the deceased is their parent. Anyone making a will can make their own choices about how they distribute their estate, and to successfully contest a will, an adult child must demonstrate real need or some sort of unmet moral obligation, not simply their disappointment at being overlooked. You can make a will in any way you want to. If you don't want to provide for your family, you're able to do that. You can leave it to charity, a friend, or a person you met at the bar last night if you want to, Abramovich says. There is freedom to make a will in whatever term, but there's legislation in each jurisdiction that allows eligible people to make a claim against the estate if adequate provision has not been made. Abramovich says court findings in estate cases are increasingly reflecting society's expectations. In recent cases in New South Wales, judges aren't being generous to children making family provision claims. Sometimes children think their parents have the obligation to provide a house for them and fund to live on. That's not the case. Judges tend to give healthy children, who are working, perhaps a bit of a leg up depending on the size of the estate, like $200,000 to help them on their way, which may be significantly less than that child expects out of a large estate. Subtitle: The Estrangement is Relevant Myth. As Smith, Smith and Burke and Flint shows, estrangement and a lack of financial support during childhood are not grounds for a parent to be compelled to provide financial compensation later in life or after their death. Past neglect or a lack of financial support in childhood does not create a compensatory entitlement. Family provision is not a mechanism to award damages for an unhappy upbringing or pain and suffering, Melianus says. Similarly, Melianus says whether an adult child and parent are estranged at the time of the parent's death does not necessarily override the wishes they expressed in their will. Nor does estrangement override moral duty. In this case, the court ruled that the fact and nature of the estrangement between Natasha and her father does not terminate his moral obligation to provide for her. Natasha's need arises from the adversity associated with her health and medical issues, limited financial means, and her unstable accommodation, Daly found. However, their estrangement did play a role in the amount Daly awarded to Natasha. The poor quality of the relationship between Natasha and her father operates to limit the amount that can be properly regarded as adequate provision, he writes. Melianus says where a child has caused the rift, it can reduce or defeat a claim, and if a relationship has been violent, that could be an additional factor, says Abramovich, who points to a case in which a father left everything to his daughter and nothing to his son. The court did not overturn that will, even though the daughter had amassed more assets over the course of her life than her father, and her brother had health issues and was homeless. The son clearly had a need, but the claim failed because it was proven in court that he had a poisonous relationship with his father, even assaulting him, he says. Subtitle: The Even a Modest Estate is Worth Contesting Myth. If an estate is modest, courts don't tend to redistribute assets without a compelling reason, according to Abramovich. In this case, the court heard Mears' estate was worth $327,000, consisting of land, his house, and contents, and the $12,000 car. Abramovich says courts tend to look at financial means of the adult child in relation to the size of the estate. If you're a child of the deceased, and you've got $100 million in the bank account, and you've been left nothing in the will, no court is going to give you something out of the estate, Abramovich says. Because of this, Mayalanis says not making a claim when the claimant's net asset position is larger than the deceased's estate is a rule of thumb adopted by estate litigation lawyers. Mayalanis says a modest estate can be substantially consumed by legal costs. On a small estate, the advice is often that the lawyers will be the largest beneficiary. Subtitle: The An Old Will Can Be Out of Date Myth. Mears hadn't updated his will since September 2012, some 9 years before his death. But it didn't matter. A will won't become invalid simply because it's old. Validity and currency are two different things, and age alone doesn't weaken a will, Mayalanis says. Since 2012, Brendan told the court he had been spending more time with his father, including caring for him as he became increasingly frail. Brendan also gave evidence that, in that time, his father had told him that he wanted to leave the property to his children to make up for not caring for them when they were younger, either financially or emotionally. But Mayalanis says a verbal promise cannot override a will. His father's expressed wish to leave the property to the children was relevant background, but it carried no independent legal force. But Mayalanis says there can be an exception to this. A promise can become legally enforceable,

explanation of their wishes in a video, which can be used in evidence if someone makes a claim, he says. Both will makers and those considering contesting a will should also bear in mind that court proceedings are public, and airing family grievances can be embarrassing and damaging to family relationships. In the Australian Financial Review, that was, "A dad warned his kids not to dispute his will. They did it anyway," written by Nina Hendy and Michelle Bowes, and published on the 22nd of July. In The Australian, on the 27th of July, Elizabeth Pike writes, "Pauline Hanson loses appeal to overturn racial discrimination ruling." One Nation leader Pauline Hanson has lost her bid to overturn a landmark finding that she racially vilified Green Senator Mehran Faruqi when she told her to piss off back to Pakistan. The full court of the federal court handed down its decision on Monday afternoon, rejecting Senator Hanson's appeal against a 2024 ruling that found the comments were unlawful under the Racial Discrimination Act. Senator Hanson said she would now consider launching a further appeal in the High Court as she faces paying for Senator Faruqi's legal costs, which were estimated to add up to many hundreds of thousands of dollars. The decision is a blow for the Populist Party leader, who spent decades building an anti-immigration platform while fending off accusations that she was racist. Senator Hanson lost the initial federal court case in November 2024, when Judge Angus Stewart found her comments were likely to offend, insult, humiliate, and intimidate the Greens' deputy leader. In a press conference outside court, Senator Faruqi said her win was for every single person out there who has been told to go back where you came from. She said the comment was the ultimate racist slur. Senator Hanson did engage in racist and Islamophobic behaviour. She continues to engage in racist and Islamophobic behaviour, Senator Faruqi said. Today's victory is especially important at a time when the far right is rising and fueling more and more racism in this country, as they point fingers at migrants and Muslims and blame them for every single war that exists in this country. This case today is our fight back against the far right. In a statement posted to X after the ruling, which she did not attend in person, Senator Hanson said she was disappointed with the decision and would consider launching an appeal in the High Court. Public discussion in Australia has become almost totally silenced by laws and rules which prevent ordinary people expressing their personal views in case some small part of our society takes some sort of offence or feels hurt or distressed. This has never been, nor ever should be, the Australian way, Senator Hanson wrote. I was incensed by the incredible disrespect that I felt was shown to our late Queen on the day of her death by Senator Faruqi and others. I simply wanted to call that out. If people in Australia are scared or forbidden to freely express themselves, then those values are eroded. I'm here to fight for all Australians to ensure that such a dark day never comes. The proceedings were launched 3 years ago following an exchange on X in the hours after Queen Elizabeth II died in September 2022. Senator Faruqi had offered her condolences, but argued she could not mourn the leader of a racist empire built on stolen lives, land and wealth of colonised peoples. Senator Hanson, a staunch constitutional monarchist, posted in response, "Your attitude appalls and disgusts me. When you immigrated to Australia, you took every advantage of this country. You took citizenship, bought multiple homes, and a job in a parliament," she wrote. "It's clear you're not happy, so pack your bags and piss off back to Pakistan." Senator Faruqi, Australia's first Muslim senator, was born and raised in Lahore, Pakistan, and migrated to Australia in 1992. Justice Stewart found the Post portrayed Senator Faruqi as a second-class citizen. He also found the "piss off back to Pakistan" comment was a variation of the slogan "go back to where you came from," which he deemed a racist trope. Given Senator Hanson's public profile, Justice Stewart said members of the Muslim and Pakistani communities would experience the harmful effects of the racism expressed in the post. Justice Stewart also rejected Senator Hanson's argument that her post was a fair comment made in the public interest, knocking down her claims that to find otherwise would go against the freedom of political communication. The federal court on Monday unanimously upheld Justice Stewart's findings.

0: Senator Hansen was initially ordered to pay Senator Faruqi's legal costs, which her legal team estimated could add up to many hundreds of thousands of dollars. A second ruling will be made in the coming months to determine the exact figure Senator Hansen will have to pay. The decision comes after a string of controversies for Senator Hansen following her trip to the United Kingdom, where she championed her anti-immigration platform. She was widely criticised for deriding the end of the White Australia policy on a podcast with far-right agitator Tommy Robinson, but later clarified that she never endorsed a return to the policy. Senator Hansen was also lambasted for a speech to the Conservative Political Action Conference in London, during which she said people should not apologise for being white and claimed Australia was being flooded with migrants. This came less than a month after she called for a monoculture. The Queensland senator was condemned earlier in the year for suggesting there were no good Muslims, sparking her first major dip in the polls amid her ascendancy to the political mainstream. In The Australian, that was Pauline Hanson loses appeal to overturn racial discrimination ruling, written by Elizabeth Pike and published on the 27th of July.
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0: From ABC News on the 24th of July, Origin data breach could fuel wave of AI-powered scams, cyber experts warn, written by Audrey Courty. Personal details stolen in the Origin energy data breach could give scammers the opportunity to launch highly targeted attacks, cybersecurity experts warn, with artificial intelligence, AI, making it easier to impersonate victims, clone voices, and build detailed personal profiles. They say the information could be used to create convincing phishing emails, phone calls, and text messages, pass identity checks for online accounts, and help criminals impersonate victims to authorize fraudulent transactions. The warning comes after Origin confirmed on Thursday there had been unauthorized access to and disclosure of some customers' data. The information included names, dates of birth, phone numbers, home addresses, and email addresses, as well as the last four digits of some credit cards and the last three digits of some bank account numbers. Origin is Australia's largest energy retailer, with more than 4.8 million customers. The company said it was still working to determine the total number of people affected and would notify impacted customers once their details had been confirmed. While there is no indication full payment card details were compromised, experts say the stolen information remains highly valuable and are urging affected customers to remain cautious about unsolicited emails, text messages, and phone calls long after the breach. Subtitle: Scams Pretending to Help You. Professor Richard Buckland, a cybersecurity expert at the University of New South Wales, said the greatest risk for most customers was not the breach itself, but opportunistic scammers exploiting anxiety surrounding the breach. The secondary attacks tend to catch more people than the original attack and cause more damage, he said. They can appear to be trying to help you. Your data's been stolen, just verify yourself to us and we'll fix it for you, or ask you to log into a website. His advice was for customers to be alert but not alarmed, and avoid clicking links in unsolicited emails or text messages. Rahat Masood, a senior lecturer in cybersecurity at UNSW School of Computer Science and Engineering, said criminals no longer needed bank details to launch convincing attacks. People think data is only sensitive if it includes credit card details or bank details, she said, but that's not the case anymore. Dr. Masood said names, phone numbers, email addresses, and home addresses could be combined with information from social media and other public sources to create highly personalized phishing emails, text messages, and phone calls. They can actually build a whole lot of scenarios where they pretend to be a friend, family member, or bank representative, asking you to share sensitive information, make a transaction, or transfer money. She said AI had dramatically accelerated that process, allowing criminals to rapidly search public information, build detailed profiles of victims, and generate personalized scam messages in seconds. If they know your profile, they can send you a very promising job link or pretend to be someone you trust, Dr. Masood said. And you never know what's behind that link. It could be malware and lead to further breaches. Subtitle: Identity Theft in the AI Era. Professor Daswin De Silva, director of the Center for Data Analytics and Cognition at La Trobe University, said if the combination of personal information was exposed, then the breach could also allow criminals to impersonate customers and bypass some identity checks. The last four digits of a credit card are often used to verify someone's identity, he said. Cybercriminals can now use this information to launch impersonation attacks by pretending to be origin customers. Professor De Silva said many online retailers already stored customers' payment details, meaning criminals might only need enough information to satisfy identity checks before attempting purchases. You don't always need the full card number, he said. Some organizations authenticate customers using the last four digits before allowing a transaction. He said the stolen information could also be merged with data from previous breaches, such as the Qantas cyber attack, allowing AI tools to rapidly build increasingly detailed profiles of victims. Once this information is out there, it tends to stay out there, he said. What usually happens is the data ends up on the dark web, then it gets traded, and given the richness of the origin data, this would probably attract a lot of interest. Professor Buckland said one aspect of the breach that concerned him was Origin's ability to issue utility bills, which can be used as proof of identity. If there's enough information to make a bill look legitimate, people with disinformation could print bills that appear to come from Origin, he said. That counts for 20 points under Australia's 100-point identity check, so there's potentially slightly more risk of identity theft in this case. Dr. Masood said AI had also lowered the barrier for more sophisticated impersonation scams. If you have a video online or you've spoken publicly, they can use 5 or 10 seconds of your voice and clone it, she said. They can then send a WhatsApp voice message or make a phone call pretending to be you. With AI, they can do almost anything now. Subtitle: How to Protect Yourself. All three cybersecurity experts say affected customers should remain cautious, warning scammers are likely to exploit public awareness of the breach. They recommend: don't trust unexpected emails, text messages, or phone calls. Scammers may pretend to be Origin, your bank, or a government agency. Verify the sender independently. 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Be wary of urgency. Messages claiming your account has been suspended or demanding immediate action are common phishing tactics. Never click on unsolicited links. They could lead to fake websites or install malware on your device. Think twice before responding. If something seems unusual, discuss it with a trusted friend or family member before taking action. Monitor your accounts and credit report. Watch for unusual transactions or signs someone is trying to open credit in your name. Stay vigilant over the long term. Experts warn stolen personal information can be traded online and reused in future scams, even months or years after a breach. From ABC News Online on the 24th of July, that was Audrey Courty, and Origin data breach could fuel wave of AI-powered scams, cyber experts warn. And that's the program for this evening. If you want more Talking Law, we'll be back at the same time next week, right here on Vision Australia Radio, at VA Radio on digital, and online at varadio.org.

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3: 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I'm Eunita Moore, and reading with me today is John Hocking. The information provided in this program does not constitute financial product advice, and listeners should consider obtaining independent advice before making any financial decisions. No responsibility is accepted for any loss arising, including due to negligence, from anyone acting or refraining from acting as a result of this program. And we turn first of all today to pages 12 and 13. The Buzz. And this is by Tom Watson. Technological shift. Quantum technology. It may just sound like the latest buzzword churned out of the corporate jargon machine, but in reality it could be transformative. At its core, it refers to a new generation of technology that draws on quantum mechanics, the physics that explains how matter and light behave at the atomic and subatomic levels. In practice, the promise of this technology is that it will be able to do things that can't be done currently, to make the complex possible and the time-consuming faster. Take the healthcare field. Quantum computer-enabled simulations could help with the discovery of new drugs, while quantum sensors could be used to detect minute changes in the body, such as the progression of disease, leading to faster diagnosis. That's just the tip of the iceberg. It's anticipated that quantum technology could have a significant impact on everything from communications and mining to cybersecurity. With any major technological shift, the impacts won't stop at the technology itself. They'll extend to the workforce. The CSIRO estimates that commercializing quantum technology could help create as many as 8,700 jobs by 2030. That could reach close to 20,000 jobs by 2045, contributing to an industry worth $6 billion. But if you are picturing a room full of lab coat wearing scientists as being the only beneficiaries of a quantum revolution, you'd be wrong. A recent report published by researchers at Monash University concluded that rather than being limited to physicists and engineers, the quantum workforce will also be made up of people in technical trades, business, finance, policy, and more. Building a quantum-ready future will depend on creating a workforce with the ability to translate between disciplines, collaborate across sectors, and connect technical innovation with real-world applications, says report co-author Professor Sarah Pink. Of course, it's early days yet. The quantum sector is still taking shape, as are the roles that will emerge from it. What the report makes clear, however, is that quantum literacy will be key for those wanting to tap into the opportunities. That doesn't mean enrolling in a physics degree, but it could mean getting a handle on the basics. And that was The Buzz, Technological Shift, and it was written by Tom Watson.
4: And we now turn back to page 10, and this is the outlook on the federal budget, and it is by Michelle Baltazar, who is the editor-in-chief of Money. Her article, Welcome to the Neighbourhood. The budget may weigh on today's taxpayer, but the long-term payoff is real. Peace of mind comes in all shapes and sizes. The federal government tries to provide some of it through the budget, which is an annual ritual where we gather around the political campfire and talk about tax. Yes, tax. While the budget is technically about how the government collects and spends money, what usually makes the headlines from the 456-page report and supporting papers is the suite of tax reforms. Since 1999, there have been few structural changes to the way Australians are taxed. At times, specific groups are affected. Retirees, for instance, were affected by a super tax-free cap introduced in 2017. But for most people, policy shifts have largely been what experts call tinkering at the edges. But not this year. In what some describe as the biggest tax overhaul in the past three decades, the government has proposed two significant reforms, removing negative gearing for existing residential properties while exempting new builds and replacing the 50% capital gains tax discount with a less generous and more complex model. The changes have dominated headlines and drawn flak from investors who relied on long-standing tax settings. Meanwhile, the beneficiaries, the government points to younger Australians and first-time homeowners, have been less visible in the debate. With Senate approval uncertain, the reform hangs in the balance. Under the subheading Blind Audition, strip away the politics and let's give the policy room to breathe. What might Australia look like 40 years from now, which represents one generational shift, if these reforms proceed? And will the key stakeholders, such as the government, the economy and households, be better or worse off? Under the current system, taxpayers effectively claw back $36 billion a year through negative gearing and capital gains concessions. Spread across the population, that equates to roughly $1,380 per person each year, or about $35,000 over the life of a typical 25-year mortgage. That's money staying in household budgets under the status quo. But if the reforms work as intended, housing prices may settle between 5 and 6% lower than they otherwise would by 2066. At the same time, changes to capital gains tax would likely encourage investors to diversify beyond property, as it loses some of its long-standing tax edge. Over time, that could shift behaviour. Capital gains may become less dominant, with more investors focusing on income-generating assets rather than relying on buying low and selling high. Under the subheading A Changing Tax Base, over the next four decades, AI is expected to reshape the labour market, boosting productivity but also contributing to wage pressure and job losses in some sectors. As the workforce evolves, personal income taxes may become a less stable and predictable source of tax revenue. At the same time, demographic trends, including lower birth rates, an ageing population, and the rise of blended families, all combine to challenge a system that heavily relies on income taxes and asset-based wealth accumulation. Under the subheading, when 1.3% of GDP becomes a big deal. Critics argue that the government hasn't gone far enough. Many point to the 2010 Henry Tax Review, which proposed more sweeping changes, including replacing stamp duty with land tax, increasing resource-based taxes, and simplifying personal income taxes. By contrast, the current reforms don't touch any of that. With GDP at about $2.8 trillion, the $36 billion in tax concessions at the centre of the debate equates to about 1.3% of the economy. On the surface, this looks like yet another round of tinkering, but the real impact becomes clearer at the household level. Consider a child named Jonas, born at 7:30 p.m. on the 12th of May, the very same moment Treasurer Jim Chalmers unveiled the budget online. By 2066, Jonas is a 40-year-old aged care worker preparing to buy his first home. In today's dollars, a one-bedroom apartment might be worth $1.5 million. But if prices are 5% lower due to the reforms, that brings the price down to $1.25 million, an upfront saving of $75,000. If Jonas has built a $285,000 savings fund through his shares and other investments, that amount comfortably covers his 10% property deposit and transaction costs, which is an additional $15,000 savings. The biggest gain comes over time on a lower mortgage, assuming a 6% rate over 25 years. Interest savings alone could reach about $150,000. Compare that with the earlier $35,000 benefit from tax concessions under the current system, and you see how the tax reforms really make a difference. For a typical household, the long-term financial position could be materially better under the new regime. There is a cost. Over the next decade, households and investors will need to adjust. Those who made decisions based on existing tax settings may feel unfairly penalised. But that may be the trade-off: short-term pain and foregone profits in exchange for a system that makes housing more accessible. That's peace of mind that goes beyond today's balance sheet and into greater financial security for future generations. And that was The Outlook. Welcome to the Neighbourhood. It was by Michelle Baltazar, and it was on pages 10 and 11.
3: And now we turn to page 43, Money Awards 2026, Bank of the Year, Savers. And it's Macquarie Bank. Australians may be feeling the pinch of rising living costs, but that hasn't stopped us squirrelling away large volumes of cash. Australian Prudential Regulation Authority, APRA, data shows Australians are sitting on $1,729 trillion in savings, up from $1,682 trillion in December 2025. That's a lot of spare cash, and in these cost-of-living crunch times, it makes sense to make every dollar work hard. Olivia McArdle, head of payments and deposits at Macquarie Bank, says our team spends all of its time thinking about what our customers really want and how we can best deliver that. We know our customers value no fees and high interest rates without the usual strings attached. That's why we've invested a lot of time simplifying our offering, while reinvesting the benefits of our technology investment into the rates and experiences our customers enjoy. That's a deliberate choice, and one we're really on. As a guide, Macquarie's savings account, which links seamlessly with the Macquarie transaction account, has become the bank's most popular savings product. What sets it apart is that customers can earn a fantastic interest rate without doing anything. No hoops and no catches, says McArdle. A lot of banks have introduced complex savings accounts requiring customers to meet certain conditions each month to unlock their elusive bonus interest rate. Those conditions have become complex and restrictive, with many customers now forced to deposit a certain amount, make a number of transactions, or not make any withdrawals each month to earn a good return. Miss one small condition, and the interest rate can often drop to near zero. By contrast, with a Macquarie savings account, McArdle says customers earn a competitive interest rate on every dollar from day one. There are no deposit requirements, no minimum transactions, and no restrictions on withdrawing funds. The clincher is that it's not just Macquarie Bank's savings accounts that offer a great return. As McArdle notes, our Macquarie transaction account stands out as one of the very few in the market that actually pays interest. That makes a huge difference, as our customers know they'll still earn interest on the money they use for their everyday spending. And that was Bank of the Year Savers, which is Macquarie Bank, and it can be found on page 43.
4: 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And across the Reading Radio Network, you're listening to selected readings from the July 2026 issue of Money Magazine. And we now move to our next article, which is on page 68. The article is by Phil Slade, the article, The Loyalty Tax. Today I was informed that my insurance premium was increasing by about 25%. Now, in fairness to the insurer, perhaps the global cost of replacing a mildly dented Mazda has skyrocketed due to geopolitical tensions, rising cocoa prices, and the emotional instability of financial markets. It's possible, but it turns out that after one reasonably polite phone call and about 8 minutes of asking the right questions, the premium mysteriously dropped by hundreds of dollars. Which raises a fascinating question. If the original number wasn't the real number, then what exactly was it? Welcome to what behavioural economists sometimes call the loyalty tax, the strange modern phenomenon where companies often reward new customers while quietly penalising the people who stayed. And once you notice it, you begin seeing it everywhere. Insurance, banking, electricity, internet, streaming services, phone plans, even software subscriptions now seem to operate on the assumption that the longer you stay, the less likely you are to leave, and therefore the more aggressively they can inch prices upwards while hoping you are too busy, distracted, exhausted, or mildly confused to notice. Which, to be fair, many of us are. Modern adulthood increasingly resembles a full-time administrative role, interrupted occasionally by sleep. Under the subheading, Better the Devil You Know. The remarkable thing is that these systems are not really built around fairness. They are built around behavioural probability. Companies know most people won't switch, not because they love the insurer. As much as insurance companies like to believe customers love them, the reality is that nobody has ever said, I just feel such a deep emotional connection to my insurer. People stay because changing things is cognitively annoying. We underestimate how psychologically expensive small administrative tasks can feel, especially when they involve hold music, passwords created in 2007, or forms asking security questions such as, what was the name of your first pet? As though anybody remembers, whether it was technically Buster or Mr. Buster. Behavioural economics has long understood this. Humans are not perfectly rational decision-making machines. We are friction-avoiding creatures. In psychology, we often talk about status quo bias, the tendency to stick with existing arrangements, even when better alternatives exist. The current thing feels safer than the unknown thing, particularly when life is already busy. So companies design around inertia, not maliciously necessarily, often just mathematically. If only 15% of customers call to negotiate, then the business model quietly adjusts around the remaining 85% who absorb the increase without resistance. The strange irony is that loyalty is one of the traits we morally admire in humans, becomes economically disadvantageous in many systems. Under the subheading, From Little Things. Imagine applying this logic to coffee. Phil, we've noticed you've been a loyal customer for several years now, so moving forward we'll be charging you an additional 24% for coffee. It sounds absurd, yet with financial products we've normalised it, and the people most affected are often the people least equipped to navigate it. Older Australians, overworked parents, people under stress, people with lower financial literacy, people with less time, confidence or energy to challenge a number printed on official-looking paper. This is partly why behavioural economics matters so much, because many modern systems do not merely respond to human behaviour. They are engineered around predictable psychological tendencies. Inertia, decision fatigue, loss aversion, complexity avoidance, the discomfort of confrontation. The insurance company is not just pricing risk, it's pricing the probability that you won't argue, and that probability is surprisingly profitable. The good news is that tiny acts of friction resistance can have disproportionately large financial returns. Asking questions, requesting a review, mentioning competitor pricing, pausing before auto-renewing, making one slightly awkward phone call, and under the subheading, perks of being slightly irritating. Earlier today, my phone call probably produced the highest hourly rate I've earned all month, which leads to an uncomfortable conclusion. If a single conversation can suddenly unlock hundreds of dollars in discounts, then many of these systems were never really charging everybody the same price to begin with. They were charging according to confidence, attention, energy, and persistence. In other words, psychology. The broader lesson here is probably bigger than insurance. Many of the costs we carry in life are not just financial, they are cognitive. And increasingly, the people who thrive are not necessarily the smartest or richest people. They are often the people willing to tolerate a small amount of temporary friction in order to avoid long-term passive losses. Which sounds profound until you realise it mostly means calling your insurer while mildly annoyed on a Tuesday afternoon. Still, it worked. And somewhere inside a corporate spreadsheet, an algorithm has now quietly updated my profile from unlikely to question anything to slightly irritating, and I couldn't be happier about it. And that was an article on pages 68 and 69, The Loyalty Tax, and it was by Phil Slade.
3: Back to page 54, the Upfront 2026 Consumer Finance Awards. And the Investment Bond Provider of the Year, and under the heading Generation Life. Investment bonds are a long-term investment solution issued exclusively by APRA-regulated life insurance companies. They enable investments in professionally managed portfolios through a simple and tax-effective structure. While they work in a similar way to managed funds, investment bonds can be used for different purposes. They can grow wealth or provide for loved ones through to developing and distributing estate plans. As they sit outside the superannuation environment, investment bonds are not impacted by the continual fine-tuning of superannuation rules, and this has enhanced their popularity. Investment bonds are not subject to contributions caps, preservation rules, or potential policy reforms that have often impacted super rules. They can provide investors flexibility and certainty over the long term. And under the side heading, Generation Life is one of Australia's leading investment bond providers. And in 2026, it takes the top award for its Life Builder product. Philippe Arroyo, Chief Executive of Generation Life, says we are seeing discernible increased interest in investment bonds, particularly as Australians look for tax-effective ways to build and transfer wealth outside the superannuation system. This is being driven by a combination of factors. The last raft of legislative changes prompted investors and advisors to diversify across structures rather than rely on super alone. At the same time, product innovation has improved the tax efficiency of investment bonds, reinforcing their role as a complementary vehicle alongside super and trusts. Arroyo says the scale of intergenerational wealth transfers underway in Australia is also a key driver, increasing demand for structures that can provide great certainty, control, and efficiency. What sets Life Builder apart is its ability to bring together tax efficiency, flexibility, and simple estate planning benefits, says Arroyo. It's no longer just about performance, it's about clarity and reassurance that allows for confident retirement planning, notwithstanding evolving government policy cycles, and confidence that wealth can be passed on tax effectively with ease. Only $1,000 is needed to get started with Life Builder, an entry point Arroyo describes as intentional. He explains, while investment bonds are accessible to a broad range of investors, they are particularly effective for those on marginal tax rates higher than 30%. In practice, they are utilised to complement superannuation, support intergenerational wealth transfers, save for a child's financial education, and can build long-term wealth alongside other structures. And that was the Investment Bond Provider of the Year, Generation Life. And the article can be found on page 54.
4: And now back to page 17, under the heading Yield Hotspots, and this is an unattributed article. Regional Western Australia may be known for its mining and rugged scenery, but it is also home to suburbs and towns delivering some of the highest rental yields in the country. Research from realestate.com.au shows that 9 of the 10 suburbs for rental yield over the 12 months to the end of May were located in regional Western Australia. Newman shows a 13% yield, Peggs Creek 12.9% yield, and Port Hedland 12.3% yield. They topped the overall leaderboard, each driven by standout yields in the unit market, then ranked fourth overall and taking out the top spot in the housing category was Coolgardie with a rental yield of 11.5%. Shifting focus to the capital cities, Berrimah in Darwin led the way for houses with a 7.6% yield, while Travancore in Melbourne emerged at the top of the unit market with a 7.9% yield. Despite some of these standout suburbs, rental yields have largely fallen at the national level. According to the research, this was because property price growth has generally outstripped rental income over the past 12 months. Sydney and Melbourne were the exceptions, with rental yields holding relatively steady in both cities as rising rents kept pace with price growth. And that was Yield Hotspots, and it was found on page 17. And that completes our readings from the July 2026 issue of Money Magazine. From our Vision Australia radio studios in Adelaide, I'm John Hocking, and reading with me was Junita Moore. I was the editor and also your panel operator. The information provided in this program does not constitute financial product advice, and listeners should consider obtaining independent advice before making any financial decisions. No responsibility is accepted for any loss arising, including due to negligence, from anyone acting or refraining from acting as a result of this program. And this program will return at the same time next week on your local Reading Radio Network station and right here on Vision Australia Radio, VA Radio Digital, and online at varadio.org.
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11: First article comes from The Guardian Online UK from Wednesday the 25th of February. 4 years ago, the world expected Ukraine to be crushed, but it has stood firm. So what now for Putin? By Rajan Menon. A quick land grab has distorted into a complex geopolitical conflict, and even Trump's fulminations can't seem to make Ukrainians give in. Vladimir Putin's war against Ukraine entered its fifth year on the 24th of February, with no end in sight, despite Russia's vast material superiority. Most experts expected Ukraine's defeat within days. Russia's population is more than three times Ukraine's, its GDP around 10 times bigger, its army far larger, its arsenal of tanks, artillery, missiles and warplanes greater. Russia's leadership, Putin included, expected Ukrainians to capitulate, perhaps even to welcome Russian troops. US and British intelligence predicted the war early, but also projected a rapid Russian victory. Ukraine's strong morale is one reason it has belied early doomsday predictions. Its army has suffered between 500,000 and 600,000 casualties, including between 100,000 and 140,000 fatalities, but retains the will to fight. Russia has reportedly suffered twice as many casualties, 1.2 million, including 219,000 deaths, verified through obituaries and probate records. According to some estimates, fatalities total 325,000. Geolocated tallies show that roughly 24,000 pieces of Russian equipment have been destroyed, damaged, abandoned, or seized. No one expected such losses, least of all Putin. Ukrainian civilians have also braved terrible hardships. During the winter of 2022-23, Russia repeatedly struck Ukraine's electricity grid, depriving millions of light, heat, and even water. This brutal winter has been much worse. Russia launched thousands of drones and missiles to hit cities and power stations. Ukraine doesn't have anywhere near the number of missile defences needed to protect these targets. Yet any visitor to Ukraine will hear some version of this refrain: "We have no choice but to fight if we want to survive." No Russian soldier believes his country faces a comparable threat. Higher stakes can bolster morale, as the French and Americans learned in Vietnam. On the battlefield, Ukraine's drones have prevented Russia's generals from fighting the kind of war they prefer, concentrating armoured and mechanised brigades to punch through an adversary's lines and deploying infantry to seize and hold territory. In this drone-dominated war, manoeuvre warfare is suicidal. Russia has been trapped in a war of attrition, but that cuts both ways. Ukraine also cannot concentrate forces for breakthroughs. Russian commanders have adapted and improvised. They dispatch small numbers of dismounted infantry to infiltrate Ukrainian lines and create bridgeheads and send supplies using passenger vehicles, motorbikes, even donkeys and horses, to limit armoured vehicle losses. Ukraine, thanks to ingenious, tech-savvy civilians, often using makeshift facilities, has the qualitative edge in drones. That know-how matters. These weapons account for 60 to 70% of casualties in this war. Ukraine has relentlessly used drones and increasingly domestically produced missiles, the Long Neptune, a modified anti-ship missile, and the Flamingo models, to strike distant Russian command posts, airfields and ammunition depots. It has hit more than half of Russia's major refineries at least once, cutting their capacity, though not nearly as much as some reports claim. Parts of the country have experienced gasoline shortages, long lines and price hikes. Ukraine's deep strikes have also disrupted Russian logistics. Ukraine's sea drones and anti-ship missiles have kept Russia's Black Sea Fleet at bay. Since sinking its flagship, Moskva, on the 14th of April 2022, Ukraine has sunk some two dozen ships, forcing the Russian Navy to shift its headquarters from Sevastopol in annexed Crimea to Novorossiysk on the Black Sea's east coast. In short, Russian forces haven't been able to use their numerical advantage to seize territory at the pace they did in 2022. Ukraine retook much of that land by year's end. Since 2024, especially in key offensives such as those against Pokrovsk and Mernohrad, Russia's maximum average daily territorial gains have been 70 metres, and last year its monthly casualties averaged nearly 35,000. Since taking Avdiivka, pre-war population 30,000, in February 2024, Russia hasn't taken another large town until this February and gained only 1.5% of Ukrainian territory. To annex the rest of Donbass, it must breach defensive fortifications and storm the large Slavansk, Kramatorsk and Kostyanivka conurbation. Urban warfare is a bloody business. Ukraine has numerous problems, notably troop shortages, worsened by draft dodging. The Western press has covered this extensively, but implies that Russia's much larger population guarantees abundant manpower. In fact, Russia has increasingly recruited foreign fighters, including Africans, Cubans, Central Asians, Indians and Nepalese, and enlisted thousands of North Korean troops. And despite intensifying economic pressures, Moscow pays soldiers lavish signing bonuses and salaries to enlist. Russia hasn't lost the war, its economy isn't collapsing, it still has ample firepower, yet its army performance has been shambolic, despite Donald Trump's pausing of direct military aid to Kyiv. This may explain Putin's new proposal. He has consistently defined victory as the conquest of four provinces, Luhansk, Donetsk, Zaporizhia and Kherson. Russia fully controls only Luhansk. Now he's proposing a deal, provided that Ukraine hands over the rest of Donetsk. Although Putin boasted recently that our troops are advancing all across the line of contact, he may be realising that his generals' reports about having liberated Kupiansk in Kharkiv province and conquered swathes of Zaporizhia are eyewash. Likewise, Western accounts that Ukraine recently ejected Russian forces from parts of Zaporizhia and Dnipropetrovsk provinces presume the accuracy of Russian commanders' claims that they controlled these places. Despite Trump's fulminations, Ukrainian President Volodymyr Zelensky rejects a political settlement that includes giving Putin territory his army has failed to take. Polls show that, though war-weary, 75% of Ukrainians do as well. That article was taken from The Guardian Online UK on Wednesday, the 25th of February. It was written by Rajan Menon, who is Professor Emeritus of International Relations at the City College of New York and a research scholar at Columbia University's Saltzman Institute of War and Peace Studies. From The Guardian Online UK of Wednesday, the 6th of May. The hill I will die on. Heavy, awkward and incredibly expensive. We don't need hardback books. It's an annoying choice. Either lug around a heavy tome or try to remember when the paperback version is coming out. Recently, readers have been all aflutter over the publication of Patrick Radden Keefe's richly reported new book, London Falling. Reviews of the celebrated writer's exploration of the death of an English teenager embroiled in the murky worlds of crime and the ultra-rich have been rapturous. The podcast interviews are plentiful and images of the fresh hardback copy are popping up all over my Instagram. And about all of this, I think, looks great, but I'll wait for the paperback. I'm a fairly typical reader and get through a decent number of books every year. I mainly read fiction and try to keep up with what's going on in contemporary literature. But time and money aren't plentiful. I'm a slow reader and a freelance journalist. Allied to this is another major factor. I hate hardback books and think we should ditch them altogether. The simple fact is that hardbacks are too expensive, and when you know that a cheaper version of the book will arrive in a vaguely defined 9 to 13 month period, it's easy to just postpone purchasing it. Yet this seems like an unnecessary pause for everyone involved. Given how difficult it is for any piece of culture, let alone books, to get more than fleeting attention, it seems baffling that publishers first offer up the least accessible version, especially in an era when the cost of producing new books increases and sales struggle. Plus, by the time the lesser heralded paperback edition arrives, there's a good chance I'll have just forgotten about it. My bigger problem, though, is that hardbacks are too cumbersome. They're hard to travel with, be it on a commute, on holiday, or anywhere else. They're bulky in a bag, and they certainly won't slip easily into a jacket pocket. They're also awkward to read, especially anything more than 300 or so pages. Taking on a hefty hardback while standing on the tube holding onto a railing with one hand is an obvious irritant. Some years back, I impulse bought the newly released hardback edition of Thomas Pynchon's novel Against the Day. That sucker is 1,085 pages long. It felt as if I was lugging a small child around for weeks. I'm shallow, so I won't pretend I don't care how books actually look. The consensus is that hardbacks are fancier, but I disagree. Generally, hardbacks just look overgrown and they sit uncomfortably on bookshelves. If a dust jacket gets loose, it becomes another impediment. I spoke to, harangued, some people working in publishing who offered reasons why the industry persists with hardbacks. There is still prestige attached, and writers, booksellers, and readers like them. More practically, books take a long time to permeate through the culture, so publishers figure they can get a taste of hardback sales and then hoover up whatever else is possible later. Given that most new books don't make it past four-figure sales, they hope they can make almost as much through the small but committed hardback buyers as will follow in the paperback round. To which I can only say, fair enough. Perhaps this is an opinion that cannot withstand two follow-up questions, to use the inverse of an old Onion headline, but it's my hill and I'm ready to die. Larry Ryan is a freelance writer and editor. And that was The Hill I Will Die On. Heavy, awkward and incredibly expensive. We don't need hardback books. From The Guardian Online UK of Wednesday the 6th of May. On Vision Australia Radio, you're listening to Comment is Free. We continue our readings. The Devil Wears Prada sold me the journalism fantasy. The sequel captures the unglamorous reality. By Patrick Lenton from The Guardian Online Australia of Thursday the 14th of May. I don't know a single journalist my age who hasn't ricocheted around the rapidly shrinking media industry through multiple buyouts, redundancies and pivots to video. Many years ago, I rage quit from my editor job at a digital youth media publication. It was the beginning of the pandemic. My team had been slashed to an exhausted handful who cried every morning, and my freelance budget had been cut to zero.

Carrie Bradshaw, Bridget Jones, even the titular Sally from When Harry Met Sally, all poisoned my weak developing brain with a fantasy of wearing cute blazers and smoking cigarettes in my apartment and writing silly little stories that somehow saved the day. No movie exemplified this fantasy more than The Devil Wears Prada, a film that weaponizes millennial hustle culture into an aerosol and, through its protagonist, Andy Sachs, sold me the dream of becoming a journalist and impressing Meryl Streep through my hard work and can-do attitude. I was good at writing and I wanted to write for a living and maybe change the world for the better. Now, many years later, not only is smoking passé and apparently bad for you, but the millennial journalism fantasy has been transmuted from a dream into a depressing capitalistic reality dominated by mass layoffs and redundancies, constant media buyouts, and endless ruinous tech pivots, all in a field owned by ridiculous amoral billionaires and fascist-leaning media monopolies. In The Devil Wears Prada 2, the iconic legacy fashion magazine Runway is on hard times. Its physical edition little more than a book of brand ads, its glamorous and cruel editor, Miranda Priestley, forced to fly economy and eat in a cafeteria. When a new owner takes over, things get even worse. Andy, meanwhile, has been working as a journalist at a newspaper and finds out, while accepting a journalism award, that she and the entire paper have been made redundant after being bought out by a new owner. I don't know a single journalist my age who hasn't, like Andy, ricocheted around the rapidly shrinking media industry through multiple buyouts, redundancies, and pivots to video. The Devil Wears Prada 2 can be read as a eulogy to both the era of glossy print fashion mags and also parts of the digital media era that replaced it. It was this style of journalism that I started out in, working at an online outlet that juggled, often unsuccessfully, the tension between reporting on real news for a young audience, along with silly online content, and between progressive ideals and earning our minimum wage from advertising. I saw the best minds of my generation writing lists about which of the Muppets was the most fuckable. Like Andy, who had to slum it in fashion magazines, it wasn't what we might have initially dreamed of, but even in this strange new space, we were able to live out our journalism fantasy. Sure, we were ranking Disney princesses based on how likely they would have been to die in the Challenger disaster, but BuzzFeed journalists were also winning Pulitzer Prizes. To be clear, I loved writing the stupid stuff the most, but it was important to me that I occasionally wrote some real journalism too. I believe in the importance and function of journalism in society, even if my contribution is mostly deep dives into a large hat Harry Styles wore once. But what I've discovered in my career is that my dream of doing any form of reporting is usually hindered by the rich, amoral, puffer vest-wearing idiots who keep buying up or taking over media companies. In one of my previous roles, I came on board just as the site was being bought out by a big corporate advertising company. It seemed that they wanted an in-house media publication to provide news to put on their outdoor advertising billboards. At one point, they even tried to force pivot every journalist into a billboard copywriter, but gave up when the only text we submitted to be advertised on billboards all around the country was, "Help, I'm stuck in a billboard factory." I have as many stories of profound ineptitude and negligence as I do NDAs, which mean I can't write about them, but it all boils down to one depressing realisation. Like Andy in TDWP2, I still love the work, but my fantasy is just hoping there will be an industry for me to work in that manages to survive the ravages of the idiots in charge. Patrick Lenton is a writer. His latest novel is In Spite of You. And that was The Devil Wears Prada Sold Me the Journalism Fantasy. The sequel captures the unglamorous reality. From The Guardian Online Australia of Thursday the 14th.

0: 15th of May. Cannes is a beautiful, gruelling circus. I wouldn't quit it for anything. This article comes from The Guardian Online UK of Wednesday the 13th of May, and it's written by Agnès Poirier. The festival is a celebration of cinema and a frantic trade show all at once. After 25 years, I can't help but go back. Nothing prepares you for the shock that is the Cannes Film Festival. The adrenaline, the fatigue, the elation and the emotion, but also the hunger, the anger, the magic and ridicule. For young cinephiles and for almost everybody who works in the film industry, it is the mecca of cinema and has been so for nearly 8 decades. Anyone going for the first time this week, as I did 25 years ago, should not listen to the old grognards, Cannes' battle-worn veterans, who will lament that the festival has become an abominable circus and swear this year will be their last. It is a circus, and you can bet they will be back for as long as their knees can take it, for there is nothing quite like it. Born to counteract Benito Mussolini's Venice Film Festival, its first edition was planned for September 1939, but Adolf Hitler had other plans. The previous year, under pressure from Berlin and Rome, the Venice Film Festival's top prize, the Coppa Mussolini, was handed to Leni Riefenstahl's propaganda film Olympia, prompting the French, British and American delegates to walk out. Hence Cannes, conceived as the festival of the free world. More than 80 years later, for all its sins, it has remained faithful to that founding promise. Over the decades, Cannes has mutated into an ever-hungrier mammoth, needing more space and more venues as it attracts an increasing number of journalists and professionals. A purpose-built Palais des Festivals had to be erected in the 1980s. The bunker, as we have come to call it, is not exactly beautiful, but brutally efficient at managing Cannes mind-boggling crowds. This year, about 40,000 accredited festival goers are descending on the French Riviera from 140 countries, with dozens of films selected across all sidebars. At the same time, the Marché du Film, running alongside the festival since the late 1960s, is gathering about 16,000 participants, with thousands of films and projects up for sale. Cannes is both a summit for the cinema elite and a giant film bazaar. When I first arrived as a young critic in my early 20s, it already felt like the centre of a small, overheated world. For 11 days in May, three different worlds lead parallel lives, critics, dealmakers and red carpet royalty, colliding almost by accident on the seafront boulevard known as La Croisette. Hundreds of critics watch multiple films a day with monastic discipline. When they give in to parties, they bitterly regret it the next morning. You can spot some of us sleeping through entire screenings. How some colleagues manage to review films is a mystery. I remember a well-known French critic who had such vivid dreams in the darkness that he became convinced they were scenes in the films. His reviews were full of brilliant analysis of moments that did not exist. We critics rush between screenings, press conferences, interviews, our desks, and the bunker's free espresso machines, often forgetting to eat or even pee. Downstairs in the bunker's basement and in hotel suites and rented apartments, the film market runs day and night. Buyers juggle numbers, producers charm, directors and screenwriters fight for their vision. Above them floats Cannes top-layer stars and talent, spending hours in hair and makeup before climbing 24 steps of the red carpet in borrowed couture and jewellery. When people in the industry groan, "Oh God, it's Cannes again," it is this collision of financial anxiety, choreographed glamour and sheer exhaustion they are bracing themselves for. These worlds sometimes collide in the most poetic or grotesque ways. One morning, rushing to my first screening at 7:30 a.m., I was walking along the Croisette when I saw coming towards me, slightly dishevelled in a tuxedo, Jack Nicholson on his way back to his hotel after a long night. I smiled. He smiled back. He was alone. No bodyguards, no chaperones. Those were the days. I also shared a lift with Takeshi Kitano in full samurai attire, and I will never forget turning into a hotel corridor and finding myself nose to nose with Max von Sydow, Ingmar Bergman's medieval knight from the Seventh Seal. My cinephile heart skipped a beat. One of my favourite sidebars in Cannes, alongside the competition where you watch the year's best crop of film, is Cannes Classics, showing restored world masterpieces and documentaries about cinema. I always start the festival there. It's the best way to reset and begin afresh. Then I'm ready for the 10-day onslaught of motion pictures and for the magic moment that precedes each Cannes screening, the festival's own jingle, a palm ascending the red carpet from underwater and then into the sky, lifted by the ethereal arpeggios of Camille Saint-Saëns' Carnival of the Animals. In 1955, Cannes gave its first official Palme d'Or to Delbert Mann's Marty. Half a century later, I found myself befriending its wonderful star, Betsy Blair, on the Croisette. I had the joy of seeing Ken Loach twice climbing those steps to collect the palm, escorted by police outriders from Nice Airport, as if he were a head of state. I watched Iranian directors Jafar Panahi and Mohammad Rasoulof showing films at peril to their lives. For all the craziness of the red carpet and the samurai outfits, Cannes never forgets that it was founded as a gesture of resistance. That, as much as the glamour and the exhaustion, is why we keep going back. Agnès Poirier is a political commentator, writer and critic for the British, American and European press. And that was Cannes is a Beautiful, Gruelling Circus, I Wouldn't Quit It for Anything, from The Guardian Online UK of Wednesday the 13th of May.
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0: Dances with Wolves, written by Michael Blake, read by Anne Keller. He could smell dirt. His face was pressed against an earthen floor. He could hear the sound of muffled voices, and a set of words came to him distinctly. "Sergeant Murphy, he's coming too." Dances with Wolves turned his face and grimaced in pain as his broken cheekbone made contact with the hard-packed floor. He touched his injured face with a finger and recoiled again as the hurt shot along the side of his head. He tried to open his eyes, but could only manage one. The other was swollen shut. When the good eye cleared, he recognized where he was. He was in the old supply house. Someone kicked him in the side. "Here, you, sit up." The toe of a boot rolled him onto his back, and Dances with Wolves scooted away from the contact. The rear wall of the supply house stopped him. There he sat, staring with his good eye, first at the face of the bearded sergeant standing over him, then at the curious faces of white soldiers clustered around the door. Someone behind him suddenly shouted, "Make way for Major Hatch, you men!" And the faces in the doorway fell away. Two officers entered the supply house, a young, clean-shaven lieutenant and a much older man wearing long, grey side whiskers and an ill-fitting uniform. The older man's eyes were small. The gold bars on his shoulders carried the oak leaf insignia of Major. Both officers were looking at him with expressions of repulsion. "What is he, Sergeant?" asked the Major, his tone stiff and cautious. "Don't know yet, sir." "Does he speak English?" "Don't know that either, sir." "Hey, you speak English?" Dances with Wolves blinked his good eye. "Talk," the sergeant queried again, putting his fingers to his lips. "Talk." He kicked lightly at one of the captive's black riding boots, and Dances with Wolves sat up straighter. It wasn't a threatening move, but as he made it, he saw both officers jerk back. They were afraid of him. "You talk?" the sergeant asked once more. "I speak English," Dances with Wolves said wearily. "It hurts to talk. One of your boys broke my cheek." The soldiers were shocked to hear the words come out so perfectly, and for the moment they faced him in dumb silence. Dances with Wolves looked white, and he looked Indian. It had been impossible to tell which half was real. Now, at least, they knew he was white. During the silence, other soldiers had again crowded around the doorway, and Dances with Wolves spoke at them. "One of those stupid idiots shot my horse." The Major ignored this comment. "Who are you?" "I'm First Lieutenant John J. Dunbar, United States Army." "Why are you dressed like an Indian?" Even if he'd wanted to, Dances with Wolves couldn't have begun to answer the question. But he didn't want to. "This is my post," he said. "I came out from Fort Hayes in April, but there was no one here." The Major and the Lieutenant held a brief conversation, whispering into one another's ear. "You have proof of that?" questioned the Lieutenant. "Under the bed in that other hut, there's a folded sheet of paper with my orders on it. On top of the bed is my journal. It will tell you all you need to know." It was all over for Dances with Wolves. He dropped the good side of his head into a hand. His heart was breaking. The band would leave him behind for sure. By the time he got clear of this mess, if he ever did, it would be too late to find them. Cisco was lying out there dead. He wanted to cry, but he didn't dare. He just hung his head. People left the room, but he didn't look up to see who it was. A few seconds ticked off, and then he heard the sergeant whisper coarsely, "You turned Injun, didn't you?" Dances with Wolves lifted his head. The sergeant was bending over him with a leer. "Didn't you?" Dances with Wolves didn't answer. He let his head fall back into his hand, refusing to look up until the major and lieutenant had appeared again. This time the lieutenant did the talking. "What is your name?" "Dunbar. D-U-N-B-A-R. John J." "Are these your orders?" He was holding up a yellowed sheet of paper. Dances with Wolves had to squint to make it out. "Yes." "The name here is Rumba," the lieutenant said grimly. "The date is entered in pencil, but the rest is in ink. The signature of the issuing officer is smeared. It's not legible. What do you have to say about that?" Dances with Wolves heard the suspicion in the lieutenant's voice. It began to sink in that these people did not believe him. "Those are the orders I was given at Fort Hayes," he said flatly. The lieutenant's face twisted. He looked dissatisfied. "Read the journal," said Dances with Wolves. "There is no journal," the young officer replied. Dances with Wolves watched him carefully, sure he was lying. But the lieutenant was telling the truth. A member of the advance party, the first to reach Fort Sedgwick, had found the journal. He was an illiterate private named Sheets, and he had slipped the book into his tunic, thinking it would make good toilet paper. Sheets heard now that a certain journal was missing, one that the wild white man said was his. Maybe he ought to turn it in. He might be rewarded. But on second thought, Sheets worried that he might be reprimanded, or worse. He'd done time in more than one guardhouse for petty theft, so the journal stayed hidden under his uniform coat. "We want you to tell us the meaning of your appearance," the lieutenant continued. He sounded like an interrogator now. "If you are who you say you are, why are you out of uniform?" Dances with Wolves shifted against the supply house wall. "What is the army doing out here?" The major and the lieutenant whispered to one another again, and again the lieutenant spoke up. "We are charged with recovering stolen property, including white captives taken in hostile raiding." "There has been no raiding, and there are no white captives," Dances with Wolves lied. "We will ascertain that for ourselves," the lieutenant countered. The officers again fell to whispering, and this time the conversation went on a while before the lieutenant cleared his throat. "We will give you a chance to prove your loyalty to your country. If you guide us to the hostile camps and serve as interpreter, your conduct will be re-evaluated." "What conduct?" "Your treasonable conduct." Dances with Wolves smiled. "You think I'm a traitor?" he said. The lieutenant's voice rose angrily. "Are you willing to cooperate or not?" "There's nothing for you to do out here. That's all I have to say." "Then we have no choice but to place you under arrest. You can sit here and think your situation over. If you decide to cooperate, tell Sergeant Murphy, and we will have a talk." With that, the major and the lieutenant left the supply house. Sergeant Wilcox detailed two men to stand guard at the door, and Dances with Wolves was left alone. mockingbird stalled for as long as he could, but by early afternoon, Ten Bears Camp had started the long march, heading southwest across the plains. Stands with a Fist insisted on waiting for her husband and became hysterical when they forced her to go. Kicking Bird's wives had to get rough with her before she finally composed herself. But Stands with a Fist wasn't the only worried Comanche. Everyone was worried. A last-minute council was convened just before they pulled out, and three young men on fast ponies were sent to scout the white man's fort for Dancers with Wolves. He'd been sitting for 3 hours fighting back the pain in his battered face when Dancers with Wolves told the guard he needed to relieve himself. As he walked toward the bluff, sandwiched between two soldiers, he found himself repulsed by these men and their camp. He didn't like the way they smelled. The sound of their voices seemed rough to his ears. Even the way they moved seemed crude and ungainly. He peed over the edge of the bluff, and the two soldiers started him back. He was thinking about escape when a wagon loaded with wood and three soldiers rumbled into camp and skidded to a stop close by. One of the men in the wagon bed called lightheartedly to a friend who had stayed in camp, and Dancers with Wolves saw a tall soldier amble over to the wagon. The men in the bed were smiling at one another as the tall man came near. He heard one of them say, "Look what we brung ya, Burns." The men in the wagon took hold of something and heaved it over the side. The tall man standing below them leaped back frightfully as Two Socks's body landed at his feet with a thump. The men in the wagon leapt out. They taunted the tall man as he backed away from the dead wolf. One of the woodcutters cackled, "He's a big un, ain't he, Burns?" Two of the woodcutters lifted Two Socks off the ground, one taking his head, the other his back feet. Then, accompanied by the laughter of all the soldiers, they started to chase the tall man around the yard. Dancers with Wolves covered the ground so quickly that no one moved until he slammed into the soldiers carrying Two Socks. In short, chopping strokes, he pounded one of them senseless with his fist. He sprang after the second man, kicking his feet out from under him as he tried to run. Then his hands were around the man's throat. His face was turning purple, and Dancers with Wolves saw his eyes begin to glaze when something struck him in the back of the head, and a dark curtain dropped over him again. It was twilight when he regained consciousness. His head was throbbing so hard that he didn't notice at first. At first he only heard a light rattle when he moved. Then he felt the cold metal. His hands were chained together. He moved his feet. They were chained too. When the major and lieutenant came back with more questions, he answered them with a killing glare and spat out a long string of Comanche insults. Each time they asked him something, he answered in Comanche. Finally, they tired of this and left him. Later in the evening, the big sergeant placed a bowl of gruel before him. Dancers with Wolves kicked it over with his manacled feet. Kicking Bird's scouts brought the dreadful news in around midnight. They had counted more than 60 heavily armed soldiers at the white man's fort. They had seen the buckskin horse lying dead on the slope. And just before dark, they had seen Dancers with Wolves being led to the bluff by the river, his feet and hands in chains. The band went into evasive action immediately. They packed up their things and marched out at night, little groups of a dozen or less, heading in all different directions. They would rendezvous days later in the winter camp. Ten Bears knew he would never hold them back, so he didn't try. A force of 20 warriors, Kicking Bird and Stone Calf and Wind in His Hair among them, left within the hour, promising not to engage the enemy unless they could be sure of success. Major Hatch made his decision late the same night. He didn't want to be bothered with the thorny problem of a savage, half-Indian white man sitting under his nose. The Major was not a visionary thinker, and from the first he'd been baffled and afraid of his exotic prisoner. It didn't occur to the short-sighted officer that he could have used Dances with Wolves to great advantage as a bargaining tool. He only wanted to get rid of him. His presence had already unsettled the command. Shipping him back to Fort Hayes seemed a brilliant idea. As a prisoner, he would be worth much more to the Major back there than out here. The capture of a turncoat would stand him in very good stead with the top brass. The army would talk about this prisoner, and if they talked about the prisoner, the name of the man who caught him was bound to come up just as often. The Major blew out his lamp and pulled up his covers with a self-satisfied yawn. Everything was going to work out nicely, he thought. The campaign couldn't have asked for a better beginning. They came for the prisoner early the next morning. Sergeant Murphy had two men pull Dances with Wolves to his feet and asked the Major, "Should we put him in uniform, sir? Spruce him up some?" "Of course not," the Major said sharply. "Now get him in the wagon." Six men were detailed for the trip back, two on horseback up front, two on horseback in the rear, one to drive and one to guard the prisoner in the wagon bed. They went due east across the rolling prairie he loved so much. But on this bright morning in October, there was no love in Dances with Wolves' heart. He said nothing to his captors, preferring to bump along in the back of the wagon, listening to the steady clank of his chains, as his mind considered the possibilities. There was no way to overpower the escort. He might be able to kill one, or perhaps even two, but they would kill him after that. He thought of trying it anyway. To die fighting these men would not be so bad. It would be better than landing in some dismal jail. Every time he thought of her, his heart would begin to crack. When her face would start to form as a picture in his head, he forced himself to think of something else. He had to do this every few minutes. It was the worst kind of agony. He doubted that anyone would be coming after him. He knew that they would want to, but he could not imagine that 10 bears would compromise the safety of all his people for the sake of a single man. Dances with Wolves himself would not do that. On the other hand, he felt certain they had sent out scouts and that they knew by now of his desperate situation. If they'd hung around long enough to see him leave in the wagon, with only 6 men to guard him, there might be a chance. As the morning dragged on, Dances with Wolves clung to this idea as his only hope. Each time the wagon slowed to gain a rise or lurched down into a draw, he held himself breathless, wishing for the swish of an arrow or the crack of a rifle. By midday he had heard nothing. They'd been away from the river for a long time, but it was coming up again. Searching for a place to ford, they followed it for a quarter mile before the soldiers up front found a well-travelled buffalo crossing. The water wasn't wide, but the breaks around the river were exceptionally thick enough for an ambush. As the wagon creaked down the incline, Dances with Wolves kept his eyes and ears open. The sergeant in charge called for the driver to stop before they entered the stream, and they waited as the sergeant and another man crossed over. For a long minute or two, they probed the brakes. Then the sergeant cupped his hands and called for the wagon to come along. Dancers with Wolves clenched his fists and shifted to a squatting position. He could see nothing, and he could hear nothing. But he knew they were there. He was moving at the sound of the first arrow, far faster than the guard in the wagon, who was still fumbling with his rifle as Dancers with Wolves looped the hand chain around the man's neck. Rifle fire exploded behind him, and he yanked the chain taut, feeling the flesh beneath it give as the soldier's throat caved in. From the corner of his eye, he saw the sergeant tumble forward off his horse, an arrow deep in the small of his back. The wagon driver had jumped over the side. He was knee-deep in water, firing wildly with a pistol. Dancers with Wolves landed on top of him, and they grappled briefly in the water before he could work himself free. Using the chain like a two-handed whip, he lashed at the driver's head, and the soldier turned limp, rolling slowly in the shallow water. Dancers with Wolves gave him more vicious whacks, stopping only when he saw the water turning red. There was yelling downstream. Dancers with Wolves looked up in time to see the last of the troopers trying to escape. He must have been wounded because he was flopping loosely in the saddle. Wind in his hair was right behind the doomed soldier. As their horses came together, Dancers with Wolves heard the dull thud of Wind in his hair's skullcracker as it crushed the man's head. Behind him it was quiet, and when he turned, he saw the men of the rear guard sprawled dead in the water. Several warriors were jabbing lances into the bodies, and he was overjoyed to see that one of them was Stone Calf. A hand grabbed his shoulder, and Dancers with Wolves spun into the beaming face of Kicking Bird. "What a great fight!" the medicine man crowed. "We got them all so easy, and no one's hurt." "I got two," Dancers with Wolves yelled back. He lifted his chained hands into the air and cried out, "With these!" The rescue party didn't waste any time. After a frantic search, they found the keys to Dancers with Wolves' chains on the body of the dead sergeant. Then they jumped on their ponies and galloped away, taking a course that swung many miles to the south and west of Fort Sedgwick. Chapter 30. An inch of early snow fell fortuitously on Ten Bear's fleeing people, covering their tracks all the way to the winter camp. Everyone made excellent time, and 6 days later the splinter groups had reunited on the bottom of the Mammoth Canyon that would be their home for several months. The place was steeped in Comanche history and was aptly named the Great Spirit Steps here. The canyon was miles long, a mile wide in most places, and some of its sheer walls ran half a mile from top to bottom. They had spent the winter here for as long as most people could remember, and it was a perfect spot, providing forage and plenty of water for the people and ponies, and ample protection from the blizzards that raged overhead all winter. It was also far from the reach of their enemies. Other bands passed the winter here too, and there was great rejoicing as old friends and relatives saw each other again for the first time since spring. Once they had reassembled, however, Ten Bear's village settled in to wait, unable to rest easy until the fate of the rescue party was known. At mid-morning on the day after their return, a scout thundered into camp with the news that the party was coming down the trail. He said that Dancers with Wolves was with them. Stands with a Fist sprinted up the trail ahead of everyone. She was crying as she ran, and when she caught sight of the horseman riding single file high on the trail above, she called his name. She didn't stop calling it until she had reached him. The early snow was the prelude for a fearsome blizzard that struck that afternoon. People stayed close to their lodges for the next 2 days. Dances with Wolves and Stands with a Fist saw almost no one. Kicking Bird did the best he could for Dances with Wolves' face, taking down the swelling and trying to speed its recovery with healing herbs. There was nothing to be done with the fragile, shattered cheekbone, however, and it was left to mend on its own. Dances with Wolves wasn't concerned with his injury at all. A heavier matter was hard upon him, and in struggling with it, he was not inclined to see anyone. He talked only to Stands with a Fist, but not much was said. Most of the time he lay in the lodge like a sick man. She lay with him, wondering what was wrong, but waiting for him to tell her, as she knew he eventually would. The blizzard had begun its third day when Dances with Wolves went for a long solitary walk. When he returned, he sat her down and told her of his irreversible decision. She turned away from him then and sat for almost an hour, her head bowed in silent contemplation. Finally, she said, "This is the way it must be." Her eyes were glistening with sadness. Dances with Wolves was sad too. "Yes," he said quietly. She sighed mournfully, fighting back her tears. "Then it will be." You've been listening to Dances with Wolves, written by Michael Blake, read by Anne Keller for Print Radio Tasmania.
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On Vision Australia Radio, welcome to Arts and Entertainment. I'm your host, Ros Doyle. On today's show, a bit of a mixed bag. A Miles Franklin entrant, Dave Hughes being angry, and a few album reviews for the musos amongst us. But let's start with jewellery and the Cartier exhibition at the NGV. The article is entitled Lights, Camera, Cartier, and it was in the Age Spectrum on Saturday, the 28th of June. When Italian-born film star Rudolph Valentino appeared as an Arab sheikh in his final film 100 years ago, his turban, darkened skin and desert-friendly robes were not the most incongruous part of the picture. That honour went to the very contemporary, very Western-looking Cartier tank watch adorning his wrist. It was not the first example of product placement on screen. The Lumiere brothers got there 30 years earlier with some blatant plugs for Sunlight Soap in their early silent films. Nor was the tank's appearance intentionally promotional. The fêted matinee idol simply refused to remove it during filming, and such was his star status that the watch stayed put. But it was the beginning of a beautiful marketing bond between the luxury jewellery brand and the silver screen. Even before The Son of the Sheik premiered in July 1926, Cartier's celebrity adjacent status had already been cemented on the much-admired necks and wrists of royals, aristocrats and other trendsetters. Cartier's connection to film reached its apotheosis in the 2018 heist movie Ocean's 11, in which Sandra Bullock's Debbie Ocean hatches an elaborate plot to steal the 150 million Toussaint necklace, describing it as spectacular, blingy, big old Liz Taylor jewels. The film version was modelled on a necklace made in 1931 for the Maharaja and speaks to the transformative power of jewellery, lighting up Anne Hathaway's face the minute it is placed on her elegant, creamy white neck. The necklace worn by Hathaway is among the items that bear testament to this jewel-encrusted film history in the NGV's Winter Masterpieces exhibition, Cartier. This showcase of design, craftsmanships and celebrity adornment is an expanded iteration of the wildly successful exhibition that had visitors jostling for a glimpse of all that glitter at London's Victoria and Albert Museum last year. It examines how the company, founded by Louis-Francois Cartier in 1847, thrived in the early 1900s, as his grandiose sons, Louis, Pierre and Jacques, forged an enduring reputation for luxury and cutting-edge craftsmanship. Of the three brothers, Pierre was the most closely involved with cultivating Cartier's celebrity connections. One of his favourite clients was our own Dame Nellie Melba, a fan of the brand's Garland style with its decorative lace-like creations featuring bows and floral emblems. At the height of her fame, when Melba had her own dressing room at the Royal Opera House in London's Covent Garden, Pierre would send his assistant along, bearing jewels fit for a diva. In one of the exhibition displays, we see her wearing a devant de corsage, less elegantly known as a stomacher, in a photograph with her father and the niece taken in Melbourne in 1903. The Melba addition to the London show also includes her necklaces, brooches and a handbag, along with a signed photograph that Pierre kept in his living room. Other famous collectors featured in Cartier include Princess Margaret, the Duke and Duchess of Windsor, socialite Daisy Fellows and Woolworth's heiress Barbara Hutton. Among the brand's more contemporary wearers, Rihanna gets a glittering look in the form of a choker and a tiara worn for an extraordinary 2006 cover shoot for W Magazine.
Among the stones on show in Melbourne, visitors might see sapphires dug from alluvial deposits in Sri Lanka, emeralds plucked from the Andes in Colombia, and black opals from the deep in the earth of Lightning Ridge in New South Wales. Such earthy origins are cleverly conjured in the exhibition in the form of colour-coded rooms, created by Dutch designer Sabine Marcellus and her architect partner, Paul Gournay. In another room, film clips will showcase the Cartier presence in movies, including Wall Street, Dial M for Murder, Maria, and The Great Gatsby. In the later, an ethereal-looking Mia Farrow, as Daisy Buchanan, teams floaty frocks and gossamer headwear with a diamond necklace and earrings. A lovebird's brooch, perched teasingly on her shoulder, hints at the flightiness that will seal Gatsby's fate. The film clips highlight the role of such pieces in helping to craft a character, using more than just words. In a discussion filmed last year as part of Cartier's Art Dialogue series, Academy Award-winning costume designer Sandy Powell reflects on the power of jewellery to help convey character. If I'm doing a character who has bad taste, you do everything. The whole lot. Mismatch, she says. Powell, who once made jewellery out of cardboard, glitter and quality street wrappers for Derek Jarman's low-budget 1986 film Caravaggio, says fakes are often favoured by filmmakers. Miranda Wallace, the NGV's senior curator, International Exhibitions, says that in curating the film clips for the show's cinema section, she wanted to show not only people like Liz Taylor and Gloria Swanson and their jewels, but also more contemporary on-screen examples, such as the emerald, ruby and diamond rosary beads from Wes Anderson's 2025 film, The Phoenician Scheme. In a crucial scene, the daughter of a wealthy businessman symbolically discards the frugal life of a Catholic nun by swapping her standard-issue rosary beads for the bright, shiny, jewel-encrusted replacement he offers. Some of Cartier's most extraordinary commissions came from legendary Mexican beauty Maria Felix, a star of Latin American cinema with a taste for exotic adornment and what she called big jewelry. The exhibition includes her intricately crafted snake necklace, made in 1968 from diamonds and emeralds, and gold set on a hinge structure that allows it to be wrapped around her neck. Felix was not the only Cartier client with a taste for vaguely menacing adornment. The brand's signature panther prowls across everything from brooches and watches to a 1928 vanity case, and was a favourite of the Duchess of Windsor, one of Cartier's most avid collectors. Molesworth says the Duchess's diamond and sapphire panther brooch, featuring the wildcat perched on a large sapphire, is one of the most famous Cartier jewels. For me, it combines all the things that make up a fabulous jewel. You've got a great gem, you've got an iconic style of jewelry design, and you've got the history of the Duchess of Windsor. This is a jewel that is part of a story of a king abdicating for a woman he loves. It's a constitutional crisis. It's a love story, and she was a hugely divisive figure. So to have a big wildcat representing her collection, elegant, feminine, powerful, terrifying, very strong, standalone. I mean, I get goosebumps even talking about it. There are so many elements where you see the person in the jewels and the jewels in the person, and her collection, I think, does that exactly. We might not all get to drape ourselves in diamonds, rubies and pearls, but for most of us, there's a piece of jewellery that helps to tell our story, evoking memories and emotions with every wear. Vows are made with an exchange of rings, brooches are passed through generations, and treasured photographs are clipped inside heart-shaped lockets. Subtle or eye-catching, luxurious or everyday, these time-honoured symbols of sentiment and self-expression are all priceless in their own way. Cartier is at the NGV International from June the 12th
to October the 4th. Our next article is entitled Former Ad Man Makes Miles Franklin Finals on the First Try. It's by Michael Bailey and it's from the Fin Review on June the 24th. A first-time novelist who once sold his ad business to John Singleton has made the shortlist for the Miles Franklin Literary Award. Steve Minons, first name, second name, joins Discipline by Randa Aldafata, My Heart at Evening by Conrad Muller, Fierce Land by Omar Musa, A Little World by Josephine Rowe, and You Must Remember This by Sean Wilson as finalists for the $60,000 72-year-old prize for literary fiction. Min On said he had the idea for first name, second name in the back of his mind for 25 years as a copywriter and his business partners built up Ad Agency Junior, which sold to Singleton's STW Communications Group in 2011, then launched the Japanese restaurant chain Harajuku Gyoza, which maintains three sites in his hometown Brisbane and one in Sydney. The genesis of it was when I discovered that my second name was an anglicised amalgamation of two Chinese first names, said Minon, whose Chinese father's ancestors arrived in North Queensland in the 1860s. It bothered me that that had happened and that my ancestors had agreed to it, and I wanted to know why. He found out that his great-great-grandfather, market gardener Pan Min On, had his family name changed by colonial authorities, who were oblivious to the fact that under Chinese naming conventions, it was actually Pan. That set the tone. Dad's side of the family were always treated like they were fresh off the boat. When it was Mum's family, who arrived from Scotland in the 1950s, they were the immigrants, he said. Alongside Abdel Fattah, Min On is one of two Miles Franklin finalists whose books were published by University of Queensland Press. Abdel Fattah, a Palestinian-Australian author, known for her anti-Zionism, cut ties with the publisher in April, after it halted publication of a children's book illustrated by Mac Chun, a fellow activist who was described by the victims of Bondi's massacre as a fascist. Min On said he disagreed with the cancellation of Chun's book, but would decide which publishers he would offer his next novel to when he had finished it. After a quarter-century gestation on the first, he said he now had two more on the go. To tell a story based on negotiating his mixed-race existence, where one of those races is more accepted than the other, Min On chose the unlikely protagonist of a corpse, a thinly veiled version of the author, a gay Chinese Scottish man named Stephen, with the historically fused surname Bolan, dies from a brain injury and leaves a cryptic note suggesting his body be carried on bamboo poles to where his ancestors lived in Innisfail. When his family plump for a standard Brisbane burial instead, Stephen awakes in the morgue, a hopping vampire who in folklore must return to his place of origin and begins the

Johansson's anti-immigration One Nation Party was a coincidence. But they're both part of this reckoning on race that the country is having and needs to resolve, he said. My protagonist is forced to literally face his heritage in death, and I don't think you can ever suppress people's race or culture. It always comes back. The winner of the Miles Franklin Literary Award will be announced in Sydney on August the 5th. And that article was in the Fin Review on June the 24th. On Vision Australia Radio, you're listening to Arts and Entertainment. The next article is entitled, Dave Hughes is Angry. But this one question made him respond with thinly veiled fury. It's by Carl Quinn, and it was in The Age on July the 3rd. Hughesy, do we have a problem? That question has been top of mind since mid-May when Dave Hughes, one of the most successful and popular comedians in the country, began venting his intense disapproval of the changes to the tax system that Labor unveiled in the federal budget. In a series of video posts to his social media accounts and in interviews on Breakfast TV and with businessman Mark Boris, Hughes unleashed on the changes, painting himself as a lifelong Labor supporter who was ditching the party in disgust at the fact that Anthony Albanese and Jim Chalmers hadn't revealed their plans before last year's election. You cannot take that to an election. That's not the way the system works, he tells me. That's just not democratic. Regardless of the accuracy of that claim, there's nothing remotely funny about the way Hugh hammers his points home. Sure, he delivers his video rants with the bug-eyed, gap-toothed, deranged grin demeanour he always employed in his stand-up comedy work. But here, it's deployed in the service of a campaign that is deadly serious. And while it's getting plenty of attention for Hughes, whose peak popularity as a performer could arguably be behind him, it's also made him a figure of ridicule for some in the comedy scene, where suspicion runs hot that his outrage is merely naked self-interest at play. Fellow comedian Dave Thornton tapped the mood last week in a pair of video shorts in which he impersonates the former radio host while going about his daily business, finding endless reasons to be furious at Elbow. Together, these videos have racked up about 2 million views on Instagram and about half that figure on Facebook. They've also drawn approving comments from many of Hughes's fellow comedians. Celia Pakola, Luke McGregor, Merrick Watts and Reese Nicholson among them. Even Hughes's former radio co-host Dave O'Neill has apparently chipped in on social media. If Hughes is hurt by this, he's trying hard not to show it. I'm not holding a grudge, said Hughes. Anyway, whatever, fair enough. For his detractors, it was just one more proof that he's lost both the plot and the ability to laugh at himself. Hughesy says his beef stems from the fact that Labor did not take its plan for tax reform to the election in May 2025, and in his view that means it does not have the support of voters for those changes. There's no mandate for it, he says. It's true that Albanese repeatedly promised there would be no changes to property taxes, and it's true that many people, besides Hughes, see that as a breach of trust. But it's also true that Labor broke that promise because home ownership was rapidly becoming an unobtainable dream for many young Australians, and something had to change. If you already own property, you benefit from escalating prices. And as his critics readily and rightly point out, Hughes does already own property. The trouble is the fact that he carries no debt on a property portfolio likely to be worth about $10 million does little to counter the argument that he's wealthy, out of touch and simply trying to pass off self-interest as speaking for the little person. The government have to come to their senses before they're sending us to financial oblivion, he says. The debt rising and rising and rising to the point where we won't be able to do anything is actually really dangerous for our future. Hughes's delivery is insistent, chatty, persuasive, and not always accurate. In an Instagram post last week, he claimed incorrectly that Australia is the highest

taxed country. He also claimed, again wrongly, that most of the money in Victoria's big build, which is delivering massive once-in-a-generation infrastructure to the state, is being stolen. Hughes, who grew up in a working-class home in Warrnambool, has built a career on looking and sounding like a regular working stiff with an uncanny eye for the absurd, and it's earned him legions of fans. It also earned him about $2 million a year at his peak across stand-up television, radio and corporate gigs. The cynical might wonder if Hughes isn't merely dialing up the ante to sell some tickets to his live gigs. After all, his current show is called Cooked. He's been venturing down the rabbit hole at least since COVID and now claims that he checks his material against AI for accuracy and advocates for nicotine as a healthy drug. But he insists not. "That's ridiculous," he snaps. "I haven't really got many shows on sale, to be honest. I should have announced a shitload of shows after I realised the attention I was going to get, but I didn't." The cruel wonder aloud if Hughes, famously sober since 1992, has fallen off the wagon. Many of the comments take aim at his strange appearance and frenzied demeanour. "Nothing to see here," he says. And the calculating might wonder if he isn't on the same trajectory as Karl Stefanovic, essentially becoming a mouthpiece for One Nation talking points. He reacts to this suggestion from me with thinly veiled fury. "Let's not go down that track. Did you listen to what I just said?" he says. "I'm not with One Nation, but I'll tell you one thing," and on it goes. Whether he's out of touch or not, or just out on a limb, Dave Hughes clearly isn't about to back off. Well, if you're a Dave Hughes fan, that one is for you. That article was in The Age on July the 3rd. And now for some music. Foreign Tongues album review. The Rolling Stones, solidly engaging on 25th LP. This article was in The Australian by Doug Wallen on Sunday the 5th. So firstly, a review. Foreign Tongues by The Rolling Stones. It's no accident that the Rolling Stones chose to drum up an advance buzz for their 25th studio album by seeding certain record stores with vinyl-only singles of opening track Rough and Twisted, a raw and gloriously rusty blues romp, then credited to the Cockroaches. After all, the London legends had lost an essential element when drummer Charlie Watts died in 2021. And their 2023 effort, Hackney Diamonds, awkwardly balanced throwback grit and modern gloss. The first track hews closer to the 2016 covers album Blue and Lonesome, a spirited revisiting of the band's blues roots. It's got slide guitar, harmonica sax, saloon-style piano, and intentionally in the red production courtesy of Andrew Watt. More importantly, it squarely reunites us with remaining members Mick Jagger, Keith Richards and Ronnie Wood, proceeding with a menacing lurch that speaks more to darkened rock clubs than to oversized stadiums. If not all of Foreign Tongues maintains the same street-level immediacy, that central trio knows exactly how to deploy signature talents while revisiting sweet spots from across the Stones' long career. Sturdy backing players Darryl Jones on bass, Matt Clifford on keys, and Steve Jordan on drums are along for most of the ride, while Steve Winwood plays piano or organ on multiple tracks. Simply from the assured guitar work of Richards and Wood, there's no mistaking them for any other band here. And the soon-to-be 83-year-old Mick Jagger still revels in the spotlight, adopting a comedic falsetto against the 1980 funk licks of Jealous Lover, chanting the title phrase with extra relish over the spidery groove of Mr. Charm, and nearly rapping parts of The Lovelorn Covered in You, featuring Paul McCartney on bass. Other cameos include The Cure's Robert Smith adding guitar to Divine Intervention, and synth and backing vocals to the striking Never Wanna Lose You.
And circling back to the blues cred that kick-started the album, Jagger and Richards exchanged scrappy guitars without a backing band for the demo-like closing version of Chuck Berry's beautiful Delilah. Another cover, Amy Winehouse's You Know I'm No Good, doesn't work as well, coming off winking when the source material's so deliciously black-hearted. But most of these songs do succeed. The only track featuring drums by the late Watts, Hit Me in the Head, is punky and blown out, while Jagger's Hand Dog routine holds up surprisingly well on the barroom ballads Ringing Hollow and Back in Your Life. Side Effects also has its fun, dirtying up the arrangements while Jagger sings frankly about the toll of substance abuse. Quote, there's a price you pay for everything, everything you put in your veins. Taken on its own, no single track is a towering revelation. Yet like the cover art, there's a self-aware composite quality that makes Foreign Tongues a solidly engaging affair. The underlying elements may be all too familiar, but they're recombined with enough verve and savvy to almost feel like the original. So that's for Rolling Stones fans. And one more album review. If you're into country and rock, the album is Wild by Ashley McBride. Since rising to prominence in the late 2010s, Arkansas native Ashley McBride has bucked like a bronco against country trends. As sappy love songs dominated, she sang of hotel flings, one-night standards, and unknowing infidelity, never want to be that girl. When both of those songs hit the charts, she followed up with an ambitious, unwieldy, and misunderstood concept album in 2022's Lindaville. Now, as more country hits aim for pop-leaning fluff, McBride's seventh album is her hardest rocking yet. Wild gets right down to business with the snarling Rattlescape Preacher before barreling into Arkansas mud, creating some sort of headbangers rodeo in the process. There are telling moments of acoustic tenderness, like the sober ruminations of Behind Bars and Bottle Tells Me So. But these only help to enhance the harder-hitting moments rather than soften them. Most interesting of all is What If We Don't?, a song that originally featured on McBride's 2016 EP, Jalopies and Expensive Guitars. A decade later, it's given a fresh coat of paint and a well-deserved victory lap, as if to prove she's always had this greatness in her songwriting well before the masses paid attention. So that's for the country lovers. And that's all we have time for on Arts and Entertainment. I've been your host, Roz Doyle. Andrew will be with you next week when Arts and Entertainment will return at the same time right here on Vision Australia, at VA Radio on digital and online at varadio.org.

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6: 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There was no evil. 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
6: My text comes from the Epistle to the Hebrews, chapter 13, verse 14. The Word of God said, "For we have not here an abiding city, but we seek after the city which is to come." In the context of this epistle, the writer is talking about the men and women of faith of the past, how they lived the life of a pilgrim, a life of a sojourner, a life that looked forward to that city that's not built with hand, like Abraham and Sarah and Jacob and Moses. There were men and women of faith looked forward to that day. And he turns around and he challenges the Christian of his day and he says, you too need to be like that. For we have not here in this life a city, abiding city, a permanent city, a city that will go on forever. But we are looking forward. We are seeking the city that is not built with hand. For we have here no abiding city. And yet, when you look around at what's happening anthropologically in the world and sociologically, you find that people love the city. They love city life. There's a lure to the city. Cities may be crime-riddled, pollution-filled, drug-infested, rampant immorality, yet millions of people migrate into the great cities of the world every year, every single year. And cities are indeed a paradoxical. And by that I mean they contain two opposites. You find in the city creative vitality and decay at the same time. You find in the city masses of people, and yet there is massive loneliness. You find in the city there are vibrant hope, and yet there is dull despair. Big mansions and homeless people, they attract the opposites. What does the scripture say about the city, that concept of the city? How did the city come about and became a reality? Why does the scripture insist that for the men and women of faith must affirm that we have here no abiding city, no permanent city? I want to answer these. The first time we ever hear about city in the scripture is in Genesis chapter 4. In Genesis 4:17, the Bible said Cain built a city, walked out and built a city. After murdering his brother, after seething hatred toward his brother and ultimately killed Abel, Cain went out of the face of the Lord. He went out to hide from the Lord, and he built a city. It is his way to escape from God. It is his way to run away from God. In the city, he hoped that when he builds a big city, that he might meet people, varieties of people. They might have amusement parks to help take his mind off the guilt and the pain of guilt. In the city, he hoped that he might find a strong drink that may deaden the pain of his heart. In the city, he saw there might be nightclubs, there might be some entertainment, there might be all kinds of things that would divert my attention from the voice of God that is haunting me and saying, "Where's your brother?" You see, listen very carefully. God intended for humanity to live in a garden. But because of sin, Cain chose a city. God intended for humanity to live in paradise. But Cain went out and he built a city. He opted for the city. And if you compare the garden with the city, I mean, the contrast is awesome. The contrast is incredible. In the garden, there was no loneliness because they fellowshiped together and they fellowshiped with God. In the garden, there was no pollution. In the garden, there was no fear of crime. In the garden, there was no worry and anxiety. In the garden, there was no economic recession. In the garden, there was no hatred. There was no envy. There was no malice. There was no evil. God was there. Cain built the city. But the scripture said that we have no abiding city. For the very founding of the city, the very foundation of a city, is built upon a rebellion against God. It had the purpose of running away from God, of rejecting God, of turning away from God. By the time you get to Genesis 11:4, it gets even stronger. While at least initially Cain had in mind running away from God, while in his mind he thought he could hide from God, by the time you come to Genesis 11:4, you read them say this: "Come, let us build ourselves a city." But not just a city, with a tower. You see, they've become so sophisticated now, so they're not just building a city. They're building, it's a high-tech stuff now. I mean, they're building a tower. They want to reach up to heaven. They want to reach up to God. Isn't that the stages of sin? First, you try to run away from the guilt. You try to deaden the pain of guilt, and you try to cope with guilt. And the next thing, what you do, you don't want to deal with God. You don't want to deal with the people of God. You don't want to come to church. You don't want to meet with any Christians because they're constantly reminding you. And the next thing, you put yourself as God. Those are the stages. Historically, that's how it happened. They wanted to make a name for themselves. That's what they said. Let us make a name for ourselves by building a city with a tower that reaches up to heaven. Their glorification, their self-centeredness. They wanted to build a city, and yet the scripture said, we have here no abiding city. But you know what God did? God just let them carry on. You want to build a tower? Build a tower. And you know what? With a click of his finger, what did God do? He created the first United Nation. That's the greatest confusion you ever met. That came about in Babylon. He confused them so much, he said, you know, they couldn't even talk to each other. They couldn't understand each other. They couldn't communicate with each other. But it gets even worse. By the time you get to Genesis 18, you find that Satan has tightened his grip on the city. You find that Satan has enlarged his influence, and you find that he has expanded his stronghold upon the city. Not only over those who voluntarily surrendered to him, but that's where the heartbreaking comes in. But he has extended even to the believers. In Sodom, the tragedy was not just the unbelievers have become perverted and they have become immoral, but the believers got caught in that lifestyle too. And you would have a hard time distinguishing between the believers and unbelievers. They all looked alike. They all thought alike. They all dressed alike. They all behaved alike. They all lived alike. You see, believers find it difficult to resist the pressure of the permissive culture. And they too get bogged down like Lot. Friends, here is the tragedy of our modern day. The believers, even in the church institution, have bought into the permissiveness of modern culture. And like Sodom and Gomorrah, they got mixed. And nobody can tell the difference. That does not break a heart of a believer, I don't know what will. You see, the city teaches everyone to be self-centered. The next step is that it is only me that I need to take care of. Listen to some of the commercials on television. It may be expensive, but I'm worth it. The world is at your fingertips. All you need to do, you have a key to open the world to happiness and joy. And it's called a little plastic card. Never tell you that this little key can open a big hole that buries you if you're not careful. It is time for us to wake up. What we don't understand, that these commercials are not just about products. Listen, our spiritual warfare is not against the executives in Madison Avenue. Our spiritual warfare is with the devil in his high places, with the spirituality. And they're the ones who are using those executives as their tools. And the devil comes in and he teaches our generation, our younger generation, that in commercials you can have three things. Number one, that all problems are solvable. Number two, that all problems are solvable quickly. Number three, that all problems are solvable quickly through an agency of technology. It might be a drug, it might be a detergent, it might be a computer, it might be a piece of machinery of some sort. The essential message is this, that any problem that beset us, whether it is lack of self-confidence, whether it's boredom, whether it is to do with money problems, they're all solvable. If only we allow ourselves to be ministered to by technology. Who needs God? When in 30 seconds you got all the problems are solved, whatever it may be. Who needs God? You have to understand that this is what this is doing to the minds of our young people. Scripture said we have no city here, abiding city. And they spend so little time with the Word and in prayer to help combat that pressure that is building in their minds. And the Scripture said we have no abiding city here. And whether it is the city of Cain, or the city of Babylon, the city of Nineveh, the city of Sodom and Gomorrah, whether it's the city of Tokyo, the city of New York, or the city of San Francisco, or London, or Bonn, or Atlanta, Georgia, there is one basic problem with the city, any city. It is designed, it is founded upon one principle, upon one premise, and that is self, me. And that's why we have no abiding city here. Was Bismarck, the German chancellor, who said that the great cities are a great sores upon the body politic. We have no abiding city. As men and women of faith, we have no abiding city here. Now, why doesn't the Christian have an abiding city? Why? I tell you why. Because there can be no harmony between the principle of self-death, which is the foundation of the Christian faith, and the principle of selfishness and self-love and self-centeredness. There can be no harmony between the method of the sacrificial service and the mastery of covetousness. There can be no harmony between the determined proclamation of the gospel of Jesus Christ to a lost world and the determination of a self-centered lifestyle. There can be no harmony between those who know and believe and practice the biblical doctrine that we have here, no city that is abiding, and those who live a life that there is no hope beyond the grave. There can be no harmony. There can be no harmony between those who are awaiting the coming of Christ and those who are hoping for some sort of a utopia, some sort of a blissful, elusive happiness that's going to come. There can be no harmony between those who look forward to the city that is not built with hand, as we're going to see in the next message, and those who are awaiting the reincarnation to be a reptile or a cat or a dog or something. There can be no harmony. There is no harmony. You can't bring them together. We have no city, no abiding city here, for we are men and women of faith. Are you a man or woman of faith? Can you say we have no abiding city? You see, we belong to another place. We really do. This is not our home. We are here ambassadors for that planet, of the King of Kings. For we are men and women of holiness and righteousness. We don't belong to this world. And let me tell you something. If you do not have that tension in your life, there's something wrong. You either have never surrendered your life to the Lordship of Jesus Christ, or you never understood the Christian faith. Those two have to stand in tension until the day we close our eyes in death, or the day when the Lord returns back. That tension has to be there. Because you don't belong to this world and yet you live in this world. The cities are built not by faith but by sight, because they are, in their essence, are an attempt to run away from God. Here we have no continuing city because we are men and women of faith who are continuing. You see, you don't begin your eternal life when you die. You begin your eternal life. You already become a citizen of heaven, and you become a stranger to this world and become an ambassador in this world representing another realm the day you surrender to the Lord Jesus Christ. Your eternal life already began. Because we put on incorruption right now. Though we live in a corruptible world, but we already put on incorruption. We are those who believe that only way to deal with sin, the only way to deal with the cancer of sin, the only way to deal with the leprosy of sin is by bringing it at the feet of Jesus Christ, to the foot of the cross. He alone can give you that peace. He alone can give you the forgiveness. A trip away is not going to do it. A cruise is not going to do it. Running away is not going to do it. Doing whatever you want to do is not going to do it. Burying yourself in your business is not going to do it. Nothing is going to do it, as Cain himself has experienced. Only when you come and surrender to the Lordship of Jesus Christ and, Lord, I blew it and I need your forgiveness, He will cleanse you. And you know, at that time, as you get rid of the city, figuratively speaking, God begins to plant a garden in your life, in your heart. He gives you a garden and gives you joy and gives you excitement and looking forward to being with Him in that city that's not built with hand. Here we have no abiding city, yet we've been placed in cities. We are placed in the cities for one reason, and that is to make Him known. to call out to men and women to escape from the judgment to come. They may make fun of us as they did of Noah. They may ignore us as they did in Sodom. But that's our calling. We are placed in the city to warn, but also to express the love of God. Are we not being placed here in order that we may get bogged down with the world and what the world is doing? We are not placed here to get bogged down in materialism. We are not placed here to get bogged down like they are. Oh, it's so easy to get bogged down in the city. Think their thoughts, live their lifestyle, become like them. Christians, that's what's happening to you and to me. Often in trying to tell others that we have no city here, we let them convince us that yes, we do. Instead of raising their hopes up and lift them up, they pull us into despair. Instead of lifting them up from the mire of materialism and covetousness, they weigh us down with a love for the world. Instead of enthusing them about the ultimate city, they infect us with the burden of covetousness. We have no abiding city here. Some of you have been living, figuratively speaking, in the city with all its self-centeredness, with all its me-ism. Your heart is conforming to the concept of the city, and God has been calling you and saying, I want to give you a garden. I want to take you from the city. I want to give you peace. I want to give you joy. I've been trying to speak to you Sunday after Sunday, day after day, through your friends and your loved ones, and you're not listening to me. Get rid of the city. Receive my garden. Your hope is so tied and knitted in the city. God said, get entangled. I want to give you a garden, for you have no abiding city here. Will you surrender the city in your heart? And will you receive today from the Lord Jesus Christ the garden of joy, the garden of peace, His own presence? And it only begins here but continues on forever.
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0: Davis.
1: Hello, I'm Delith Lloyd. It's the final day of the Commonwealth Games in Glasgow, and can Jamaica beat New Zealand to claim their first gold in netball?
2: It's a big game for us. We obviously already played them, but we weren't at our peak. So we've always got something to work on, and we've got some wrongs to right, that's for sure.
1: We'll spend some time with the most decorated athlete in Games history, South Africa's Chad Licklow.
3: I mean, London 2012, of course. Number one, always be number one, but I think this is definitely number two for Diamond. Absolutely. And even though it wasn't a gold, this meant everything to me.
1: And what's next for the future of the Commonwealth Games?
4: Very excited, and we sincerely hope that the Centenary Games that we host reset to reimagine this whole thing for the next 100 years.
1: More from the CEO of Commonwealth Games Association of India, plus all the latest from here in Glasgow on the final day of the Games. That's all to come after the BBC News.
5: BBC News, I'm John Shea. Iranian state media have dismissed President Trump's claim that Iran asked him to cancel further airstrikes, calling it a new lie. Mr. Trump said he called off the attacks, provided a deal was struck with Tehran very rapidly. Here's BBC Persian's Param Gobadi.
6: Donald Trump's unpredictability is becoming more and more predictable for Iranians. It's usually him issuing a maximalist threat or an ultimatum, then preparing for a major escalation, then cancelling that, saying that he has talked to Saudis or he has talked to Pakistanis, and he holds off the attack. And then after that, he announces that diplomacy can produce a quick fix and a quick deal, which has not materialized so far. This time, he has said that Iranians want a deal. However, Fars News agency that is linked to Iran's Revolutionary Guard cited informed sources, quote unquote, saying that that is not true and the Strait of Hormuz is going to be closed.
5: Gaza's civil defence authorities say at least 8 Palestinians were killed in overnight strikes which hit residential buildings. According to the officials, 2 of the casualties were a man and woman who were killed when an Israeli military helicopter struck their apartment block south of Deir al-Balah. An Israeli military spokesperson has said it was targeting military operatives in Gaza. Uganda has unveiled a statue of the older brother of Israel's Prime Minister, Benjamin Netanyahu. Yonatan, who was killed during the Entebbe hostage rescue mission 55 years ago. Richard Kagoye reports from Nairobi.
7: The memorial stands outside the old terminal building at Entebbe Airport, where Yonatan Netanyahu was killed during the rescue operation. It was unveiled by the Army Chief General Mohozi Kanerugaba at a ceremony attended by an Israeli delegation. He said the monument was not just a tribute to one soldier, but a symbol of preserving memory and inspiring future generations. Yonatan was the only Israeli soldier killed in the raid, which rescued more than 100 hostages after Palestinian militants hijacked an Air France plane and diverted it to Uganda.
5: Ukraine's military says it's hit a Russian oil refinery, an oil depot, and a military airfield in overnight attacks. It has not provided evidence of the attacks, including on the Engels airbase used by planes to launch missiles against Ukraine. In Indonesia, at least 5 people have died and about 40 others are missing after a ferry caught fire. Jacob Evans reports.
8: Videos shared online show passengers in life jackets huddled at the very front of the boat as thick black smoke engulfs the rest of the vessel. Other videos show passengers jumping into the sea to escape the blaze. The Indonesian authorities say more than 200 passengers have been rescued, but efforts are ongoing as dozens remain unaccounted for. The ferry was travelling from Indonesia's second largest city, Surabaya, to Makassar on the island of Sulawesi when it caught alight. The cause of the fire is not yet known.
5: World News from the BBC. Spain's delegate to its autonomous North African exclave of Ceuta says the number of people who drowned trying to reach the territory from Morocco earlier this week has risen to 72. Miguel Ángel Pérez told reporters that 3,000 security personnel deployed to Ceuta, including members of the military, would remain there for as long as necessary. Romania's army has carried out controlled explosions to help redirect a branch of the Danube River towards the country's only nuclear power plant. A reactor at the Cernavoda plant was shut down this week as the river's water level dropped to a record low during a prolonged heatwave. Water is vital for generating power at nuclear sites and for cooling their systems. Rescuers in Pakistan say they've located the body of the British Nepali climber Nirmal Purja, who was killed in an avalanche on Thursday. Our Global Affairs correspondent, Anbarasan Ethirajan, reports.
0: A joint team of veteran Nepali and Pakistani climbers have been engaged in the hazardous mission in bad weather to recover the victims of Thursday's avalanche disaster. The team has also seen three other bodies who have yet to be identified. Purja was one of the greatest climbers of his generation, setting numerous records, including conquering all the world's 8,000-metre peaks in the shortest period. The disaster has sparked an outpouring of shock and grief in the mountaineering community, and leaders, including Britain's Prince William, have expressed condolences to the families of the climbers.
5: Police in Germany have launched an investigation into death threats made against a theatre performing a satirical play about the attempts to rescue a whale that was stranded in the Baltic Sea earlier this year. The play at the Ernst Deutsch Theatre in Hamburg uses religious symbols, including a crucified humpback whale, to ridicule the hype around the failed rescue mission. And that's the latest BBC World News.
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10: The race of her life, on the night of her life, Elise McColgan is the Commonwealth Games champion.
11: England have done it! England have done it! They have broken history! They have made history! They have snatched the gold medal from Australia!
12: Kethy's coming at her. She's flying home, Freeman, and she gets up for gold for Australia!
10: A sensational performance by the Jamaicans. Usain Bolt, the ultimate showman.
13: Ian Thorpe really going for a 3:40.17. This is absolutely amazing. Is he going to make another 3:40? Oh, he has! Well, he's done a new world record.
14: Ladies and gentlemen, please welcome Manchester United and England captain, Davis Beckham.
15: She is now gold medalist and Commonwealth women's flyweight champion. In the blue corner, representing England, Nicola Adams, MB.
16: It looks as though the little man from the foot of Mount Kilimanjaro, Gilbert Bay, that wiry 21-year-old, has broken the world 1,500-metre record.
17: And through goes Leclerc now, Leclerc and Coetzee. I think it's going to be Chad. Chad wins it. Leclerc takes the gold medal for South Africa. They get their first of the swimming program.
18: Bit of history in the making here as Flora Duffy becomes the first Bermudian woman ever to win a Commonwealth Games gold medal.
19: Oh, it's another absolute beauty. And the crowd here, they've really warmed to this young man. 13 years old, the gold medal to Canada, Alexander Despatie, and really miles ahead.
9: The Commonwealth Games, live on Sports World with Delith Lloyd.
1: Yes, and live from Glasgow this Sunday, the 2nd of August. I'm Delith Lloyd, and this is Sports World on the BBC World Service. Always a pleasure to have your company wherever you're listening around the world and, of course, around the Commonwealth. 11 days of competition across this Scottish city will soon be at an end. 3,000 athletes from 74 nations and territories will have competed across 10 sports and 6 para-sports, winning a total of 645 medals. We'll get the latest on the netball, the cycling, the bowls and the judo, and reflect on the athletics, which came to an end on Saturday evening. We'll also, over the next few hours, discuss a dominant performance once again by Australia. We'll sample the Kiwi celebrations inside New Zealand House. And a little bit later on Sports World, we'll bring you the climax to the Women's Open Golf and have the latest from the Women's Africa Cup of Nations. But I'm on the banks of the River Clyde, across the river, the striking Armadillo building and the rest of the Scottish event campus, where much of the Commonwealth Games has taken place over the last 10 days. And for the next hour, I'm pleased to say I'm joined by Sports World's Ed Harry, who's alongside me. And Ed, you've been here for the duration of the Games, even before it started. I rocked up on Thursday just for the finishing straight, as it were. What have you made of Glasgow 2026?
20: I don't think that anyone expected the 2026 edition of the Games to be a 10-sport Games. There was a time, wasn't there, when we thought we wouldn't get any Games at all, and we wondered whether Birmingham would have been the very last Commonwealth Games ever. But I guess by necessity, a little bit by accident, the Commonwealth Games Federation has hit upon, with Glasgow's massive help and assistance, and maybe a new blueprint, and maybe I expect India's games will be huge in 4 years' time. One of the biggest ever, but going forward, I think it's now established a 10-sport games or a games very similar to this could work, and that could open up all sorts of possibilities for the future in terms of host cities and host nations. This has been my sixth Commonwealth Games, Delith. My second in Glasgow, my third in the UK, two in Australia as well, and I was lucky enough to go to Delhi as well. The Commonwealth Games is very special, and it's the start of so many careers. That's what's always so interesting. All of these medalists we're going to talk about, all of these gold medalists as well, where will they go next? Because for many, this is the start, the beginning of a journey that will follow to Olympic Games or Worlds or wherever it might lead them.
1: Absolutely. And we'll be hearing from Katie Sadler, the chief executive of Commonwealth Sport, a little bit later on Sports World, in terms of the future of the Commonwealth Games, how she's assessed the last 10 days here in Glasgow. And as you say, whether this could be a blueprint perhaps going forward. So this is your sixth Games. How have they compared? I mean, in the days that I've been here, 3-4 days now since I arrived in Glasgow, there hasn't been the feel that perhaps they're on such a scaled-down version as we expected them to be. It's still been very visible around the areas that I've been in the city, and I've been very welcomed, and I'm getting the feeling that all the athletes have been as well. How would you say it has compared, and has it felt to you that it's been a reimagined, downscaled event?
20: It hasn't felt smaller, because those venues that have hosted events with all of the livery, with all of the volunteers, you're seeing volunteers all over the city, even when off duty, handing out stickers and still doing that job. Oh, where are you going to? And you think, oh, you're probably on your coffee break, or maybe you're even going home. But because you're wearing that outfit, you've been approached. So welcoming, so helpful. And the venues themselves, I've just spent, 6 days at Scotstoun Stadium, a rugby stadium usually, but I walked in there last Monday morning. It felt like exactly what it needed to be, a games-ready venue for the highest quality international sport. And it is a smaller games. There are fewer sports, but a little bit of a byproduct of there being, say, no athletes' villages. There are athletes and coaches and delegations staying in hotels all over this city. You walk onto the streets of Glasgow. I've never before seen three members of the Cameroon team coming out of Primark with big Primark bags, which is what I saw on the way down here a little bit earlier. So, you know, to see athletes and delegations staying in your hotel, waiting at the same bus stops as you, it really knits it all together in a completely different and a new way.
1: A visit to Glasgow in the UK isn't the same if you haven't been to Primark. Other superstore retail companies are available, of course. I love that. It has been absolutely colourful, like you say. So many athletes and so many fans and friends and family of all the 74 nations just that are awash in Glasgow here. And as I say, we'll take you into New Zealand House a little bit later as well. And I was at the Australia team house earlier as well, which was a fascinating experience. But let's talk the sport that's been happening on Sunday and is happening throughout the next 4 hours as well. But a little bit earlier, New Zealand won their first Commonwealth Games gold medal in netball since 2010. Now, they beat Jamaica 56-48 in the final and were crowned champions. Sportsworld Sophia Hartley was watching the game. Sophia, how did the final unravel?
2: Well, it was tit for tat in the first quarter, really tight. Jamaica were trailing by 3 after the first 15 minutes, but they came back to draw in the second quarter, and it was anyone's game, but you just got the sense that New Zealand were tactically more astute today and physically and mentally perhaps a little bit stronger. I mean, Jamaica had such an incredible historic win yesterday, but you get the impression that perhaps it had just drained them a bit mentally and physically. They got players that had come out of retirement, straps on the legs, and there was a lot of chatter about how incredible that game had been, but I think, as I said, I think it just drained on them a little bit coming into the last 15 minutes where the game did just blow out, and by that point in netball it's really hard to claw the game back. So it was a great final still, but a very much deserved win for New Zealand. And I actually caught up with the netball journalist and podcaster Chloe Merrill after the game just to explain how important and how special a gold medal is at the Commonwealth Games for New Zealand.
21: It's the Olympics for netball. It is. And it's the chance for netball to be in amongst a multi-sport event and to get that exposure that you get from being in a multi-sport event, because there is the Netball World Cup, and that is in itself another big event for the sport. But to see netballers alongside other teams and other athletes, you get the perspective, and they get to feel what it's like to be a part of it. And honestly, I know this is a reduced Commonwealth Games, but There's no one in netball that has thought about that when they thought about Glasgow. It's so far down the bottom of the list of talking points. I suppose the future of it is something that netball does have to look at and think about. And it is in for 2030 in India, and we don't know after that, but I don't think anyone knows after that, right? But it is. It's massive to have these women on the stage, you know, the final, the hydro being as big as it is, and to be one of the last, you know, a gold medal events. It matters. It really does. There's visibility on the sport.
2: And also the fact that the health of the sport seems to be really strong at the moment, that you can have Jamaica knocking out Australia. But beyond maybe the top four, how do we get that excellence to trickle

0: It's about professional leagues being more commercial to be able to grow the sport and bring players in. It's like the NSL here that we have in the UK, opening up the import rule to allow more talent to come in to challenge English, Scottish, Welsh players, Northern Irish players. But also, I think the top four has been big here, but there used to be a top two. So the very fact, as we said, that historic victory for Jamaica over Australia, it's not the first one that they've done at a major tournament. I mean, it isn't a semi-final, but even in a group game. And then obviously England in 2018. So what we're saying is it takes time, but the gap is closing. And it's a professional sport, and Australia have been raising the bar, and they continue to push that bar, like, by all means. But it's going to take time, and I hope that people see that and they see the Jamaican history here, New Zealand's return to the top, and not go, oh, well, it's boring. This tournament has been far from boring, and they're even in that bit underneath the top four. There's such exciting netball being played and players coming through. It's good. I think the health of it across the world is a bit mixed in terms of off the court, but netball, I think, has a lot to take away from this tournament.
1: So a very thorough analysis there, but I think in a good way, because I think what's good, we need to talk about netball honestly, and we don't just need to give it lots of praises just for being here, just for existing. Like, we need to be critical in order for it to grow. With that critical kind of head on, is there any teams here that you've been a little bit disappointed by, maybe, that haven't shown up in the way that you would have expected them to?
0: Yeah, I think you can't look at England and not be a bit disappointed. I think if you're a fan of the game and you're maybe not so deep in the netball world, and you would expect England to be on a podium, because it is an incredibly well-played sport in this country. It's well-resourced. And I think, obviously, there are a lot of question marks and asterisks around this England team. A head coach that left in March. You have some serious player outs. So I think if you peel back that initial layer, you'll find that it wasn't maybe expected to win, but I think a podium would have definitely been on the table for this team had they turned up against New Zealand and Australia, who we've talked about as being the bar. But I think Jamaica, really, their story here challenges England, because England since 2018 has said, we're about closing the gap, we want to get in there, okay, but when we look at that 2018 point to now, it's Jamaica that's been pushing it, and they don't have the resources that we have. So yes, I think they've been probably, I would say, a bit disappointing, because maybe Wales as well. They definitely have maybe come off the top of their cycle and come back down again. And I think people in Wales will want to look at that. They have a Super League team where Scotland doesn't, and Scotland had a historic finish. So lots for the home nations to kind of sit on and think about. And I think it comes back down to our Netball Super League as well.
1: So just finally then, you talk a little bit about Jamaica there and the fact that they have been one of those teams to bridge the gap, but they aren't as well resourced. What does that success come down to?
0: It comes down to players leaving their families and taking risks to go and play abroad. And I'm getting goosebumps just as I'm thinking about it. There are players in that team that left university, left families, left poverty to try a new life in Australia, that they don't know what it's going to be like. One player is Googling the team she's arriving at, because she doesn't know any of the players, because she's just been told to turn up. And now they are, a lot of them have been in there for years, and they have developed the best defense end in the world. They have the best shooter in the world. She's not even at this tournament. She's just had a baby. We have another great of theirs in that shooting end. But there's also a couple of NSL players in there that have helped sort of sew that team together. So I think it's belief, it's pride, but also that hard work and that sacrifice. And there are some players, I think, in the England camp that will probably look at what they've done and ask themselves, okay, if I want to be better, if I want England to do better, like we did in 2018, we're going to have to start pushing ourselves. And I hope they're also going to be encouraged to be pushed on as well by some of the coaches in our league too.
2: Netball journalist Chloe Merrill there. Well, ahead of the big gold medal match, we had the world number one side Australia beating England 68-50 to claim the bronze medal. Just how significant was it, Sophia, that Australia were not in that gold medal match?
1: Hugely significant. It was one of the massive shocks of the tournament, albeit the whole Commonwealth Games. I think everyone yesterday was talking about that netball match that was won in the final moments by Jamaica, and such tight, tight margins. And as you heard Chloe talking about there, just about how great it is to see Jamaica consistently now pushing in those top three medal matches and prove that they have been a team that can bridge the gap. But for Australia, it was just perhaps a bit, maybe just a bit of a glitch in the system for them, because they'd had an incredible tournament. They'd been so incredibly consistent across all the matches, and everyone had watched them thinking, it's

0: their gold medal to lose. So I think perhaps it was just not their day yesterday. But yeah, they had to settle for bronze in the end.
1: And how did the players react to receiving bronze?
0: Hugely emotional, but perhaps not for the reasons you might expect. They were really, really disappointed. They are just born winners when it comes to netball. And when I was stood in the mix zone this morning, after they had beaten England by 20-odd points, so no mean feat, they were in floods of tears, a lot of them. A lot of them couldn't stop for conversations because they just were too overwhelmed by the disappointment and upsetness of how it had gone. So, yeah, just to clarify, definitely not the colour medal that they wanted, but I think some of them did say in the mix zone that they were happy to end on a high nonetheless.
1: And in terms of England, what does it mean for England netball coming away without a medal?
0: I think that's a really big disappointment for England netball. I think if you'd asked people ahead of the tournament, they said it would have been a bit touch and go. They'd had a very rocky road to the Commonwealth Games with leadership changes. But still, they should be doing better, and especially losing both the pool match and the bronze medal match by 20 points in both. I think it is a bit of a reflection of how far England are off the world number ones at the moment. And afterwards, I was able to speak with England's Halima Adio, and she was in a reflective mood.
2: I'm really upset, obviously, but I'm really proud of everyone. Like, I just don't really want to sulk about it and be all emotional because we did everything we can. I feel like it would have been a different situation if we went out there and just, like, gave up, but we fought to the end. I feel like everyone who came on court was supportive, everyone who didn't were supportive. We all played our part out there, and that's all we can really ask for. The Diamonds are such a strong squad, so we don't want to take that away from them. And, you know, they're in the most professional league. Our league's getting a lot better, so we're just improving and getting better at it. So, yeah, I'm emotional, but I'm just proud of everyone.
3: It's quite exciting to see where this could go and the potential that you guys can grow into.
2: Yeah.
3: Do you feel that as a squad? There's so much more to come.
2: 100%. I feel like when we go back up, we'll definitely, I feel like we have to state that because everyone is really sad and it's hard to look into the future, but we are going to be amazing. I know we're going to be amazing. I think the youngest in our team's maybe 20 or 21, so that just shows the depth that we have in the England squad, so we can just get better. And I'm personally not going to dwell on this situation. I'm just going to look at what I need to improve on as a player, look what everyone needs to improve on as players, as a team, as a whole England netball, and then we're going to just go out there in 12 months and do it for the country and do it for the fans and do it for ourselves.
3: And just finally, I mean, the Jamaica game yesterday against Australia was just such an entertaining thing to watch.
2: Yeah.
3: We'll be watching the final. And what do you make of just their, like, they're at tournament? I mean, just the shock of the games, it would say.
2: I think they have been phenomenal. I feel like they were given a little teaser when they played against Scotland. They were like, yeah, we're here to play yesterday. I know I'm not Jamaican, but again, very proud of them. I think as well they've been a lot of chat about their team, but they've just pretty much rode the wave. And yeah, I think it's going to be an amazing final. Obviously, I'm level, but I do love Shamira Sterling and Latanya Wilson. So, you know, they are amazing. I've got my close friend Bree on the team as well, so I will be supporting maybe individual players, but I'm going to keep everything to my chest about who I'm supporting.
1: Halima Adio there, so presumably going forward, plenty of questions for England netball to consider.
0: That's right. And Anna Stembridge, who is the interim head coach of England netball, will go away and consider whether this is the job she wants in the future. And she'll have to interview it for it too. I was speaking to her after the games about what the future holds for England netball.
4: Bitterly disappointed, feeling a lot of hurt at the minute, but really proud of the girls and the way that they've conducted themselves over the tournament. I think there was a lot of speculation around, like, number of players we lost coming into this tournament, and I think the girls stood up and tried to be accountable, and I think, you know, credit to them, and I'm very proud of them.
3: The scoreline that we saw today was quite similar to the one in the pool stages as well. Do you think that that's a reflection of where England are against the world number ones at the moment?
4: The opportunity and the experience that we have now gained, the girls will be definitely better for having had it. Like, I think you can't get away from the fact that 10 out of the 12 had never been to a Commonwealth Games, and to play on this stage and to feel that pressure, both physically against what is a world-class team. They are number one in the world for a reason. And whilst, you know, Jamaica thoroughly deserved the win yesterday, they were always going to bounce back. And I feel really proud of the fact the girls were able to have a strong start But rightly so, we saw a response from Australia, and I think they showed their class today. But I also am really proud of the way the girls kept that fight, but ultimately we were chasing a game.
1: And that's the England head coach, Anna Stembridge, there. My thanks to Sophia Hartley. Sophia, you'll be back a little bit later with more reaction to New Zealand's victory over Jamaica in the gold medal match. They've just been completing their celebratory haka to huge cheers at the Hydro, which is just across the river. We're on the banks of the River Clyde here in Glasgow. Across the city, then, in the East End, there are 6 gold medals on offer in the cycling on the final day at the Velodrome, which is situated in the Glasgow International Arena. Addy Adidoyne has been keeping up with what's been happening on the track.
5: Hi, Delith. Yeah, Australia's Lee Hoffman rounded off a very successful campaign here in Glasgow with victory in the 1 kilometre time trial to claim his 3rd gold medal here at the Sir Chris Hoy Velodrome. He was the 2nd last rider to start and had the best splits throughout. There were oohs and ahs from the crowd as he raced around the Velodrome because they were watching something special and they knew that. And the kilo is generally regarded by track cyclists as one of the most brutal and physically demanding. And you saw that at the end because he was in complete agony. He lay down on the ground in the fetal position for a very, very long time. Didn't do any interviews until after the medal ceremony. And when he was on the podium, you could see that he was still struggling to catch his breath. When he finally made it through to the mix zone area where I interviewed him, he still wasn't fully recovered. And I think it was both elation and exhaustion when I spoke to him.
6: Couldn't have dreamt any better. Hwang definitely rolled me in the Kieran, so 3 gold and 1 silver, I can't really complain about that.
5: And to do it in a games record, I mean, how much are you aware of that when you're going round? Because there were oohs and ahs and cheers from the crowd.
6: Yeah, so I wasn't aware of it at all. I saw the 58. My vision was a bit blurry, but I heard big cheers, so I knew it was a quick time. But I saw 58 and then just rolled off and just had to roll my legs on the rollers as quick as possible. I mean, that lactate built up. And then someone, one of the carers, told me, oh, yeah, you won. So it was definitely a blur that last 20 minutes, and I'm still recovering right now from it.
5: Yeah, people don't appreciate just how tough and how much you have to dig for this event.
6: Yeah, there's no sprint event like it. If you go 3 laps out in the Kieran, you're already at a rolling pace. A sprint round, you can get people that go from the start, but it is pretty rare. And this is 3 laps plus another lap on top of that. So you're well and truly, your legs are done and decelerating. So there's no pain like it for sprinters and endurance riders.
5: I mean, you're in the heat of battle, as it were, but how much are you aware of the impacts that you're having back home?
6: Oh, yeah, amazing. Like, especially my community in Wyala. It's a pretty small town on the Eyre Peninsula. Like, the amount of messages and support I've had is just, like, amazing, amazing. And, like, I know it means a lot to the people of Wyala, considering everything that's happening in the steelworks back home. And, yeah, the support from them, my family and friends who are here and back home, it's just surreal.
5: Kilo at the World Champs?
6: No, definitely not. Definitely not. I think in another 4 years' time, I'll line up at the Commonwealth Games just because it's a one-off ride. But World Champs, you have to qualify for the top 8 for the final, then do 2 in a day. And yeah, I don't think I can handle that.
5: And a final one, how will you celebrate just what you've done this week?
6: Oh, to be honest, get a pizza in me and just have a beer with my family.
5: Lee Hoffman there, the English rider Joseph Truman, got the silver with another Australian, Tate Ryan, claiming the bronze. And to put some context on what Hoffman has done this week, I've been speaking to the Australian journalist Xander Maguire.
7: Incredible. In the Birmingham Games, Georgia Baker won 3 gold medals at the Commonwealth Games, and she's been the hero of Australian cycling since then. So for Lee Hoffman to come out, win 3 gold medals and a silver as well in the Kieran, and especially given how much focus has been on this sprint category since Matthew Richardson, who was the leader of the Australian team, defected, as we say, to Great Britain, for Lee to step up, go to the next level and perform on this international stage has just amazed everyone back in Australia. And although it's been, I guess, a long time coming, he's been building over the last 2 years, won bronze in the team sprint at the Paris Olympics. In the last 4 days or so, he has rocketed into prominence in mainstream media in Australia just for the heroics, the cheek that he's approached things with Team GB and the English team as well when they beat them in the team sprint, but also just his general affability as well.
5: He rounds up what is a brilliant week with a victory in the kilo, and we saw at the end just how much it takes out of you.
7: Absolutely. He was on the ground almost hyperventilating for about 5 minutes, needed a cold towel draped over his body. He hasn't done this race in 6 years. So I think he just wakes up in the morning and decides, I think I might try and medal in this event. That's the Lee Hoffman way, it seems. But yeah, he said that he's just looking forward to having an extra large size pizza and a beer tonight. And I think it'll be very well earned, and Australia will be more than happy for him to have a break.
5: Yeah, just explain the impact of what he's doing back home.
7: Yeah, I think the Commonwealth Games is massive in Australia. It's a massive free-to-air TV event. It has some of the highest ratings of sport all throughout the year. And for Lee to continually medal, and we're always strong in the pool. We get to the back end of these types of games and things start to slow down a little bit. So for him to consistently gold after gold after gold with a silver in an event as well, and this where he just decides just to front up and give it a crack, he's inspiring the next generation, really. And after what was such a bitter blow to lose Matthew Glaitzer and Matthew Richardson, who were our two sprint cycling champions at the Olympics 2 years ago, a lot of people would have thought that Australian sprint cycling was lost a little bit and that there wasn't as much hope as there has been across the last decade. And for Lee to do what he's done, a kid who's from the country in South Australia, from Waiawa, his family are all working steel. He's a real rough and tumble country lad that had to drive 8 hours around into Adelaide to get the training reps in. Just shows that, one, when things don't look like they're going their way for Australia, he finds a way to stand up, and that, two, you can just do it from any sort of background as well.
5: And there's more to come, Delith, because later we'll have the women's Keirin, where Emma Funiken of Wales is going for her fourth gold medal of these games.
1: Yes, I'll be hoping for a win for her and my country. Thank you, Ed. Yes, Addy, back with you a little bit later. Addy at the Velodrome. And Lee Hoffman of England's got the right ideas, and he's celebrating with a beer and a pizza. There's no better way to celebrate winning a Commonwealth Game medal. Let's head over to the SEC Centre now, where there are four finals in the bowls this Sunday. Shabnam Yunus-Jewell is there. Shabnam, what's been happening?
8: Well, Del, we started this morning with the men's pairs gold medal match, and it was quite a thriller. Northern Ireland bowlers Adam McEwen and Gary Kelly took the gold medal after a dramatic extra end win over England's Nick Brett and Jamie Walker. McEwen and Kelly won the first set 6-2, but Brett and Walker won the second 40 to level before the Northern Ireland pair prevailed to win the tiebreak. This is a third gold medal for Northern Ireland at the Games in Glasgow. It's a fourth Commonwealth medal for Kelly, and he finally adds gold to the bronze medals he won earlier in the games in the singles and in Delhi in 2020, and a silver in Birmingham 4 years ago. For McEwen, it's a second gold after he won the fours with Northern Ireland in 2022. The bronze medal in the men's pairs, Delith, went to Malaysia's Amiral Daniel Abdul Rahim and Mohammed Sufi Rusli. They beat Canada's John Bazir and Ryan Best. And in the women's singles this morning, we saw England's Catherine Rednell beat Guernsey's Ali Merian to gold. Another one for England there. They've been so dominant in this sport. And bronze went to Shay Wilson of the Norfolk Islands. Now, this is a special one, Delith, because it's their only medal of the games. It's their third ever medal. They've won two others in bronze in bowling as well. Managed to get a quick word with Shay Wilson. We'll hopefully hear from her later on in the programme. She's very, very happy and looking forward to going back to the very small nation of the Norfolk Islands to celebrate with everyone.
1: Absolutely. That's a terrific story. Thank you for that, Shabs. And I believe some history made for two para bowlers from down under.
8: Yes, I managed to catch this one. The para men's and women's pairs B6, B8 were both, well, they were double headers, Australia against New Zealand. And both of the goals went to Australia. And a really special victory for the men's pair of James Reynolds and Damien Delgado, as they are the world champions and they also became the Commonwealth champions. So they are the only para bowlers in history to hold both of those titles simultaneously. How incredible is that? Damien previously had a silver from the Birmingham 2022 games. And James won a bronze back in 2002. He's been in this game a long time. He's really got some longevity in this sport. His last Commonwealth Games were actually in 2014, so it's a bit of a comeback for him here. I managed to speak to both of them about this achievement, starting with James Reynolds.
9: Well, quickly on the lot of work to achieve this outcome. We knew we were capable and we set that goal a few years ago that we won the Worlds. First got selected, the opportunity, and actually follow through. We're so happy with ourselves.
8: And you've made history because no other pair have held both those titles. How does that feel?
10: Yeah, I never thought of it like that. Yeah, but that was the first world title, now this. So, yeah, like I said, Jimmy said before, it's a compliment to the HP staff at Bowls Australia that believed in us and put all the hours into us as well.
8: Yeah. And you, Damon, you won a silver, didn't you, in Birmingham? And to upgrade that to gold, what does that mean to you?
10: Oh, it's... unbelievable for me. I was grateful to get a silver, but it wasn't as good as a gold with your national anthem being played. It's going to be awesome.
11: And for you, James, this is a comeback for you. It's been a while since you've been here at the Commonwealth Games, so how did it feel to come back and perform like you did?
9: Good question. Like, coming out of retirement was a big deal. A lot of sacrifices to be here and have a crack. This has made it all worthwhile for my family, my wife, all my family, friends, everyone. It's ultimate sacrifices, and now it's come to fruition, so thank goodness for that.
11: And will we see you back again?
9: I don't know.
11: And just the last question as well, just how has it been here in Birmingham? How much have you enjoyed these games?
10: Oh, it's been unbelievable. We're so grateful for Glasgow for putting it on, for one, taking it up in such short notice. But no, it's been great. The weather's been good, pretty much. So we've been really lucky. No, it's been great coming to the city.
8: And there we go. Yeah, me forgetting that we were in Glasgow and not Birmingham there, but they corrected me. But yeah, great to see James Reynolds and Damien Delgado both win the men's pair there. The only para bowlers in history to hold both World Championship and Commonwealth titles. And just to mention, the bronze medals went to Malaysia's para women's pair, Narazian Daud and Jaria Zakaria, beating Mary Wilson and Pauline Wilson of Scotland, upsetting the home crowds there. And in the men's Scotland's pair of Gary Brown and Stuart Sloan again missed out on a medal. This time they were beaten by England's Joe Peplow and Kieran Rowlings.
12: Brilliant stuff, Shabnam. Stay there. Back with you in a moment. Sports World's Ed Harry is still with me as well. And Ed, we touched on it a bit at the start of the programme, but how well have the para sports integrated with the other sports at these games?
13: Well, that para bowls medal that we've just been celebrating there, one of 47 medal events at Glasgow 2026 Delhi for para sport athlete, more than 450 athletes, para athletes in Glasgow. When everything else about the Games has been getting smaller, that number, the number of medal events, has been getting bigger. Just look at what the Commonwealth Games does as a multi-sport global event. It first brought in para events in Victoria in 1994 in Canada. But since 2002 in Manchester, they've been fully integrated into the programme. That means they count for things like medal tallies. And I think that when you get governing bodies and indeed governments and other funding bodies in different countries, they suddenly wake up to the fact that if we invest in our para athletes and we invest in para sport, we can win more medals at things like Commonwealth. And then there's the potential athlete's perspective in all of this. You know, you can't be it unless you see it. So if you switch on the Commonwealth Games or you listen to the Commonwealth Games and you hear or see that there are para sport events, and you might have an impairment, a disability, but you might be thinking, or perhaps you've never thought about going into para sport, and then you see someone on your television doing it, and perhaps that's the beginning of something. And on the opening weekend here, we were speaking about what the Commonwealth Games Federation is doing. They have something called the GAPS program, and it's aimed at doing exactly that. It's an acronym, but it's about taking those wide gaps between the more established para sport nations and the ones that haven't produced so many great talents yet, and looking at the reasons why. Is it talent ID? Is it coaching? Is it funding? Is it a combination of all of those things? And how can the Commonwealth Games Federation help to improve all of that, to improve pathways, so when you come to the Games, you get good competitive sport with a good spread of medalists from across all of the Commonwealth member nations and territories, rather than just the home nations of Great Britain and Northern Ireland, or Canada, or South Africa, or Australia, or New Zealand. And I think that sort of levelling up, it all began back in 1994, 2002, and it continues.
12: And that's so important and so impressive to hear. Those numbers continue to rise. Let's head back to the SEC Centre, where Shabnam, you certainly are tasked with an enviable task of multitasking this Sunday, because in the hall next to the bowls, the judo is reaching its climax a little bit later today. Four goals for you to keep your eye on, Shabnam, there.
8: Yes, I've been running around quite a bit today, so I've just popped my head into the judo to see what's been going on, just to give you a sort of overview of what's happening today and the final day. So the action today is covering the remaining heavyweight classes today. So they are the women's under 78 kilograms and over 78 kilograms, and then you've got the men's under 100 kilograms and over 100 kilograms. So all the preliminary matches have been completed now, so we've got onto the medals around half an hour ago. So this is the critical circle block just underway now. So if I just turn my attention to the matches that have been played so far, we've had England's Emma Reid in the women's under 78 kg final, and she has taken gold there, beating Australia's Maria Swan. We then had the men's under 100 kilograms contest for the bronze medal, and this was an all Cypriot match, which has just finished now. Georgios Krosianotakis has beaten Michael Aristos here, I think on a penalty point situation there. So, we've got a bronze medal to Cyprus there. And then just looking ahead to the rest of the matches today, I'm keeping my eye on where history can be made, because yesterday, Dalith, we saw Malaysia and Mauritius win their first Commonwealth judo medals. And there are quite a few nations in the hunt trying to do the same thing today. So just looking ahead to the list of competitors that we're going to see on the mat later on today. We've got another Mauritian here in the women's over 78 kilograms contest for a bronze medal. So we could have another medal going to Mauritius. Marie-Loanne Durhon, we've got to watch out for her, and she is fighting Cara Hanna of the Bahamas. Now another nation who'd be looking for a medal. We've got Togo's Gabriella Wood against Martha Avaro of Gabon. We've got Cameroon's Richelle Mbella in the women's over 78 against New Zealand's Cindy Andrews. So there's quite a few, I think, stories that we could see happening. So I'm going to keep an eye on it and try and give you an update later on what's been going on, Della.
12: I look forward to that. Thank you so much for the time being, Shabnam. Well, on Saturday, there were more medals won in the judo, and we were keeping a close eye on Aoife and Maeve Coughlan. They're sisters from Australia who are competing in the women's 70 kilo and 63 kilo categories. And if you were listening to Saturday Sports World last weekend, you will have heard them speaking to Lee James about what it meant to be competing on the same day. 4 years ago, Maeve was in the Birmingham crowd watching her sister Aoife win Commonwealth gold. So although there was visible disappointment as she walked past us yesterday after missing out on the semi-finals, it's been a long road to get here after injury. As for Aoife, she was defending the 70-kilo title, but she came away with silver from these games after a very close final contest against England's Kelly Peterson-Pollard. After the final, Aoife spoke to Sportswell Sophia Hartley.
14: It's been a big week. I felt really good coming into the competition. I felt like I fought really well in the first and second fights. That final, I just was a little bit behind the game. Kelly had some really good tactics and she ended up pipping me in the end. So I wanted a gold medal, but I'll have to be content with the silver medal.
15: Beyond the medal, which I know is hard to see right now, but like if you just kind of zoom out, this Games has been super special for so many reasons, family being the main one. You've been able to compete side by side with your sister. What has that meant for you to be able to support each other through these Games?
14: Yeah, it's super special to be able to do this with Maeve. I'm heartbroken for her that she didn't get the result she wanted today. She was more than capable of a medal today, but it just wasn't to be, and we'll go home and support each other through both of the losses that we had. But to be able to compete alongside her is something that I'll hold dear until the rest of my life and my career is done. So that's amazing. And to have my family here in the crowd, mum, dad, my brother-in-law, my nana, my uncles and cousin, I can't put into words really how special it is to have them all.
12: Silver medalist Aoife Coughlan there. Well, as you heard, there was great support from their family, including their 93-year-old grandmother, Pam. Judo, though, is very much a family sport, with their brother, Owen Coughlan, as well, having completed at the 2016 Olympic Games in Rio. It's also how their mum and dad, Jean and Paul, met, and I managed to catch up with them and spoke to the proud parents about what it means to see their daughters competing here in Glasgow.
16: It's nerve-wracking. It never gets any easier. It's always difficult, especially when the day doesn't go the way they want it to. So we've had one really good one today and one not so good one. So
12: that's challenging in itself, isn't it, Paul, having to deal with the highs and the lows?
17: Well, I'm just practicing gratitude. I'm grateful to Glasgow for running it. I'm grateful for putting judo in. I'm grateful to the fact both of them qualified and that we got a final coming up. And it's excellent. It's all good.
12: If I were to cut you both open, I can imagine judo runs through your DNA, Paul. I mean, I'm not going to cut you open, don't worry. Tell me about how you both fell in love with judo.
17: Okay, well, look, first of all, basically, I was probably a small male with bad eyesight and very poor ball skills and moderately poor social skills. So through judo, I went to practice in another university and I met my future wife.
16: We met through judo, so when I went to university, he was already in second med, and the med school was in the centre of Dublin, so he used to come down to Trinity College Judo Club, and I was in college one Monday evening the year I started uni and didn't feel like going home and saw a notice about judo in the front porch of Trinity and thought, oh, I might go and give that a try. And the rest is history.
3: It sounds like she remembers that like it was yesterday, Paul.
17: I wrote that notice.
3: Great to see you both here from Australia, supporting your daughters, wearing the green and gold of Australia. Tell me, though, about Nana Pam, Paul.
17: OK, now, Nana Pam is a legend. She's obviously me ma, and she's up there on the right with my brother Stephen. And she's got the big hat on, the glasses, and they're just doing the whole royalty thing. So she's terrific. She's been a big fan of the girls' judo and the boys' judo.
16: She went to Rio, yeah. She was in Paris and out Snoop Dogg with her beret and her glasses. And she was in Birmingham when Aoife won her medal 4 years ago. So it's really cool that she's here again.
12: Out snooping Snoop Dogg, 93-year-old Grandma Pam as well. I did manage to see her. She was absolutely brilliant, soaking up all the atmosphere there at the judo. And a pleasure to speak to Jean and Paul Cotlin as well. You're listening to Sports World. Ed Harry is still with me. And Ed, we have to chat athletics because that's where you've been this week. Saturday, of course, was the final day of action on the track, and it was the return of the mile for the first time since 1966. Well, on my arrival into Glasgow on Thursday evening, I was making my way from Central Train Station to my hotel, and right on the corner of Argyle Street, there was, still is as well, a huge wallscape, an image of Scotland's Josh Kerr with the words, fastest mile ever, and of course the time of 3:42.66, which he ran at the Diamond League meeting in London just 2 weeks ago, breaking the world record. And he set the standard for Saturday night and the mile event. So could Kerr win gold in front of a home crowd?
18: Kerr absolutely powering round this bend into the finishing straight. Kerr's got daylight. Kerr's got a huge advantage. A world record 2 weeks ago. This is going to be a gold medal for Josh Kerr. Josh Kerr can celebrate gold now, and celebrate he does. Cam Myers takes the silver, and it is a bronze medal for Timothy Chariot.
19: You know, I knew how fit I was going in. It was just about seizing the moment, and the way you do that is by being present and affecting that step and that current moment you're in. And, you know, my body is capable of running fast times, and my brain is capable of kind of problem solving throughout races. So it was just trying to enjoy each step as it came. But obviously there was pressure in what I was doing, but I was trying to enjoy it as it came.
12: Ed, take me back to that stadium last night for that moment, to Scottish gold in what I suppose was the most anticipated event of these games for the home crowd.
13: And that anticipation just ratcheted up, because only 2 weeks to the day before that, he'd been in London breaking that mile world record and taking almost half a second off a mark which had stood since 1999 to one of track and field's all-time greats, Hicham El-Gurush. These moments are so rare, Delith, when you think about what had to align for this to happen. Glasgow wasn't even supposed to be hosting this Games. All of this drama would have played out in Victoria, Australia, if Plan A or Plan B had worked out. Would Josh Kerr even have gone to those Commonwealth Games? He probably wouldn't. He probably would have focused on the Europeans instead. But that's not what happened. And as it turned out, he got to come back to Scotstoun Stadium. He competed there as a boy in youth athletics. He'd been there midweek in the rain, under lights, racing. So had Jake Whiteman, his Scotland teammate as well. And although Josh Kerr has been US-based for several years now in New Mexico, the Scot in him still burns bright. He came back to Glasgow and won a world indoor gold medal 2 years ago in 2024. And him in the Commonwealth Games, until last night, had been a real tale of woe. He was, you know, a schoolchild. He watched it in 2014. Then when it came to 2018, he was hoping to get picked, and he was overlooked. And he still says that's one of the biggest disappointments of his career, that he wasn't picked for the team for Gold Coast. He was picked for Birmingham 4 years ago, and he finished last in the 1,500 metres there. So I think this was all about redemption and just the culmination, really, of not just two fantastic weeks, but so much work that's gone to get into this point.
12: Absolutely, because you touch on the fact that so much had to align. We knew he wouldn't have been going for another world record, but this was very much a competition race, wasn't it, which he had to win. And clearly it wasn't an easy race. He didn't get the start I don't think that he would have wanted. And as the race was going on, it was almost a case of when is Kerr going to actually make his move?
13: Yeah, it was a really messy race. It's a very different kind of thing to be at the London Stadium, having announced a world record attempt, following pacemakers, and when the pacemaker drops out, following wave lights. Last night, he was racing towards the back. He had to give a few people some pretty hefty shoves to create the room that he needed to make himself third at the bell, and then he took the lead with 250 metres to go. And we had been speaking all through the build-up about a young Australian called Cameron Myers. Cam Myers has had a fantastic season. He won the Bowerman Mile at the Prefontaine Classic. That's the Eugene Diamond League. A lot of people thought that he might be the one to spoil the party last night. He almost did, but he just ran out of track. He absolutely finished like a train, but Kerr had made his move before that and made it decisively. Racing is not the same as time trialing. And the reason they brought the mile back to the Commonwealth Games for the first time since 1966 is they wanted something like this. They had no idea Josh Kerr was going to attempt the world record just a few weeks before when they reintroduced it to the program. But the Commonwealth Games talks about the miracle mile, and that happened in 1954 in Vancouver. Roger Bannister had just become the first man to crack 4 minutes for the mile. John Landy had shortly afterwards become the second man to do that. And the Englishman and the Australian went head-to-head, and Bannister won. That's the miracle mile. That's one of these great mileposts down the eras when we talk about this fantastic distance. And Josh Kerr in London with the world record. And then last night, once again, a home nations athlete, a Scot this time against an Australian. It felt really, really special.
12: And the tears certainly flowed on the podium as well when he was listening to Flower of Scotland and trying to sing the Scottish National Anthem. And even Kerr himself said afterwards that just listening to the Scottish National Anthem is so different as well to listening to the Great Britain one, which, of course, is what the home nations in the UK normally compete under at other major events. You mentioned Cam Myers there as well. I mean, Australia across the board of the Commonwealth Games have had a fantastic 10 days here of competition. It's also been the case in the athletics as well for the Aussies, where they top the athletics table. And equally, I mean, they swamp the board as well in the women's mile on Saturday.
13: They absolutely do. And remember, Australia, of course, hasn't got a European Athletics Championship just around the corner like home nations athletes do. And one of the other winners last night really summed this up for us in a warm-up track episode last year. Mackenzie Little is a javelin thrower. She won gold last night after winning silver in Birmingham. And she told us on the warm-up track last summer that it's a spare Olympics. Well, she talks about, I've been to the Worlds and I've won this. She's won 2 bronze at the Worlds. She's a junior doctor in a Sydney hospital. She does all of this in her holidays, uses up her annual leave to fly all over the world and come straight back to the wards. And when she says, I've been to a Worlds, people are like, oh, that's great. But have you ever been to Comm Games? And when she says yes, that's what really, really fires them up. The Australians have come here across the board, but I think especially in track and field, very, very fired up with a very, very strong team. Mackenzie Little won that gold in the women's javelin and that 1-2-3 in the women's mile. The last event of the whole programme on the track at Scotstoun, Abby Caldwell beating Jess Hull with Claudia Hollingswood taking the bronze medal. Jess Hull double silver here, and Jess Hull has spent the last few years being the woman who has raced Faith Kipyegon the closest on the most occasions. And although she didn't win a gold medal here, I think Jess Hull's team, from what I know, are very pleased that Jess has kind of found the speed in her legs again to really compete, particularly down in these middle distance events. So a great games for her, but a fantastic games for Australia. And when any nation goes 1-2-3, we kind of thought it might happen in the women's mile, but then to actually to put it together, yeah, what a way to bring the curtain down on what happened at the track.
12: Absolutely, what a way to finish it, like you say. We'll touch on Rose Davis in a moment as well. I know the men's 800 metre final preceded the men's mile on Saturday as well. And some story there, Rad, because Jamaica's Navaski Anderson only qualified for that final as a fastest loser.
13: We say qualified on times these days, but we all know what we mean, don't we? Yeah, two athletes got into that final through not finishing in automatic qualifying spots. They were the fastest losers. Navaski Anderson in his semi-final, he was tying up. I don't think he'd been clipped. He might have been as well. But what he actually ended up doing was flying over the finish line like Superman. It was exactly like how Shaunae Miller-Weibo won her gold medal in the 400 metres at the Rio Olympic Games when she beat Alison Felix. I don't know whether you think the line's coming too soon or you can't stop yourself. You're not leaning. You are horizontally crossing that line. Yeah, a great race from Navaski Anderson to take the gold. That was a lot like the mile, another really messy race, lots of bumping and barging, and Navaski Anderson getting out in front at the top of that finishing straight just to stay out of trouble. Wycliffe Kinyamal of Kenya was the defending champion. He finished down in bronze, and there was some concern that maybe he blocked off the path of an English athlete called Alex Botterill, closed the door on him, if you like, by squeezing so there was no space in lane one where Botterill was trying to come through and claim a medal of his own. Then it all gets down to Elith too. Is that the natural arm movement of the Kenyan? Does he just run like that? Is that his normal arm movement? A bit like VAR, because there would have been the consideration of whether England would protest that and all that kind of thing. But Navaski Anderson, the best way to avoid all of this is to get ahead of it and not be involved in the melee behind you, which is developing. But it's high drama, and it's a gold medal for Jamaica, an event where we're not really used to seeing Jamaica win over two laps.
12: Absolutely. Such a fascinating race to run, isn't it, the 800 metres. I touch on Rose Davis. What another Australian success story. Unprecedented, her achievement, said.
13: Yeah, we got a big, big clue. Remember we were talking about Josh Kerr at that London Diamond League. Rose Davis finishing behind Jess Hull on that occasion in over 3,000 metres, set a personal best in London the week before she came here. But the women's 10,000 metres, it was a race where the East African athletes, the Ugandans and the Kenyans, were speeding it up and slowing it down and messing with the pace. You're talking about a 25-lap race. Ultimately, Diana Wanza of Kenya ended up being the long-time leader. She had a lead of probably 30 metres or more with four laps to go, but Rose Davis was the one who didn't give up. Rose Davis was the one who chased her down, and when she eventually caught the Kenyan, she went on to establish a similar winning margin, you know, 30-odd metres. But then to come back in the 5,000 metres and do the same thing again, this time with the close attendance of Jess Hull, to hold off Jess Hull for the last 250 metres is really something. That race, though, Megan Keith of Scotland really made that race, because it was Megan Keith with around about four laps remaining, decided to, how am I going to win my medal? I'm not sure what colour it's going to be, but if I'm going to win any medal, I have to really force the pace over these closing laps. She did, and in the end, only the two Australians passed her. We didn't have Beatrice Chebet, the reigning world and Olympic champion for the 5 and the 10,000 metres here, but we did have really, really high calibre athletes from, not just from Kenya and Uganda, but other Commonwealth nations where we know long distance running is strong. But for an Australian woman to do that double, the first time that double has been done by a woman at the Commonwealth Games, absolutely exceptional. And both of them were absolutely thrilling races in which she did them too.
12: Exceptional is the word. From the longest events then on the track to the shortest, the 100 metres.
20: And they're away at the first time of asking, and Lewis got a pretty good start. Also going well is Hubbs right on the outside. And it's Hubbs now, it's coming through in the middle. Hubbs going to take it, it's going to be tight on the line, and Hubbs gets it in time of 10.927. Zoe Hubbs of New Zealand wins it.
21: I'm still processing what's happened. Just to be here is a big deal, and to have walked away with any colour of medal, I would have been super stoked, but to walk away with the gold just as a cherry on top.
20: And they get away at the first time of asking, and Ajayi got a pretty good start, but also going well is Liat Leila. And at the halfway stage, here comes Lachlan, but Ajayi now under real pressure from the Australian. And so Ezeme, who gets it on the line. 9.84, it's a new games record for the man from Cameroon.
22: I didn't want to make the weather something big, because everyone was running in the same weather, and I just wanted to have the least of complaints with regards to the weather, and just execute my race and go. I know it's a fast track, and I had to seize the opportunity and make it happen.
12: Both Emmanuel Esame of Cameroon and New Zealand's Zoe Hobbs became the first athletes from their countries to win gold in the 100 metres at a Commonwealth Games. Ed, I mean, how good is it for sprint in the fact that we had two national firsts there?
13: Yeah, absolutely. And Esame, what a story his has been. A career in football was his, it seemed to be, up to the age of 24. Then he went into track and field. He's 32 now, Delith. He's been there or thereabouts for quite a few seasons now. He set a new personal best at the Rome Diamond League in June. In the semi-finals and the final here, he improved that personal best and that national record in both of those performances. Really, really incredible. And Lachlan Kennedy of Australia, personal best to get the silver medal as well in the final of the 100 metres. The Australians again as the favourite, Cohen Sola. Ajayi sort of faltered a little bit under the pressure, perhaps, the Nigerian. And then Zoe Hobbs from lane 7. You can't see too much in lane 7. You qualify as somebody who qualified on time. Let's call it that. You qualify and you get put in that lane. And a personal best, national record, area record for Oceania as well. Absolutely brilliant to see that. But SMA in particular, he was world class before, but now he's getting right down into those times. And the rain that night, it wasn't windy though, it's a fast track, a new track, a puddled track, but it wasn't windy and it wasn't cold. It was just very, very wet.
12: It certainly was, wasn't it? Before we had the news, we heard on Sports World from India's Neeraj Chopra, who actually spoke about the javelin competition having a bit of a feel of an Olympic final, Ed. Did it live up to its billing?
13: Yeah, it did, absolutely. Ramesh Pattiraj of Sri Lanka has been this year's revelation, and this was the first time that we've really seen the Sri Lankan in an environment where a good performance would yield a medal rather than just a Diamond League win or whatever it might have been. 89 metres 75 for him. It was his gold. Silver for Chopra, former Olympic champion, of course. And another Indian, Yasfer Singh, with a personal best to get on the podium in bronze. Great for the next host of the Commonwealth Games, of course. The defending Commonwealth champion and reigning Olympic champion, though, Arshad Nadim of Pakistan. A night to forget for him. Just 77 metres and 41 centimetres. That's way, way down. 12 metres or so down on what Pattiraj threw to win the gold. It meant as well Nadim didn't get all of his throws. There's a cut. And if you're not in the top eight after three rounds, so he had a very brief return to the Commonwealth Games. But yeah, Sri Lanka, India and India showing where the depth is right now.
12: Ed, we could have had an hour to chat about the athletics review, but unfortunately we're running out of time. Can't wait, though, to hear later from your perspective what your standout moment was and a standout athlete interview, which we'll be doing in a couple of hours' time. Don't go anywhere, though. More to come here from Glasgow on the final day of the Commonwealth Games after the BBC News.
0: BBC News, I'm John Shea. Iranian state media have dismissed President Trump's claim that Iran asked him to cancel further airstrikes. Mr. Trump said he called off the attacks, provided a deal was struck with Tehran very rapidly. He suggested the outline of an agreement had been reached. Joe Inwood reports.
2: Iran was quick to dismiss the suggestion they had asked for attacks to be called off, saying it was a new lie. The claim was made by President Trump in a late-night social media post, in which he said the US remained ready to attack, but would call off a new wave of strikes if both sides could rapidly make a deal on the full immediate reopening of the Strait of Hormuz and Iran's nuclear threat. But those are the same issues that previous talks have failed to resolve, and there are no indications that a breakthrough is any closer.
0: The European Union's Artificial Intelligence Act has come into force, aimed at helping people understand whether content is fake or not. It includes new rules requiring firms to tell users when they're interacting with an AI chatbot and to label clearly any AI-generated images or videos. The EU says the measures are intended to reduce deception and manipulation. Companies breaking the rules could be fined up to $40 million or 7% of their global annual turnover. Uganda has unveiled a statue of the older brother of Israel's Prime Minister Benjamin Netanyahu, Yonatan, who was killed during the Entebbe hostage rescue mission 50 years ago. From Nairobi, Richard Kagoye reports.
4: The memorial stands outside the old terminal building at Entebbe Airport, where Yonatan Netanyahu was killed during the rescue operation. It was unveiled by the Army Chief General Muhoozi Kainerugaba at a ceremony attended by an Israeli delegation. He said the monument was not just a tribute to one soldier, but a symbol of preserving memory and inspiring future generations. Yonatan was the only Israeli soldier killed in the raid, which rescued more than 100 hostages after Palestinian militants hijacked an Air France plane and diverted it to Uganda.
0: In Indonesia, at least five people have died and about 40 others are missing after a ferry caught fire off the coast of eastern Java. Here's Anbarasan Etirajan.
23: There were some dramatic pictures showing thick black smoke billowing out of this ferry, and also social media showing pictures of people with life vests jumping from the bridge to the one corner of ship. And there were also pictures of how they were jumping from the front side of the ship into the sea because the fire was spreading very rapidly, and also the danger of smoke encircling them. And fortunately, there were some vessels around that area because it will take about 6 hours for the rescue officials to reach that site. But still, we have no clarity on how the fire started, and there is a work going on to find these missing dozens of missing people.
0: World News from the BBC. Police in northwestern Pakistan say at least seven people have been killed and 15 others injured in a suspected suicide attack targeting a police station in Swat district. An official said the suspect was trying to enter the station compound and detonated explosives after police attempted to stop and search him. No group has yet admitted responsibility. The Israeli military says it's killed three Palestinian militants in Gaza who were planning to attack Israeli targets. They said a member of the Army of Islam and an Islamic Jihad fighter were killed in Gaza City on Saturday. The military said a Hamas commander died in a strike in northern Gaza earlier last week. Two helicopters have collided mid-air in Greece while responding to wildfires raging in the west of the country. Search and rescue teams have been mobilised to look for crew. The Greek Prime Minister Kyriakos Mitsotakis said weather conditions were extreme, with winds reaching 100 kilometres an hour. Police in Germany have launched an investigation into death threats made against a theatre performing a satirical play about the attempt to rescue a whale that was stranded in the Baltic Sea earlier this year. The animal was found dead 2 weeks later near a small Danish island. Here's Thomas Becker.
1: The daring rescue mission for the humpback whale, nicknamed Timmy, briefly united a divided country around a common cause. Social media influencers, millionaires and politicians got involved, turning it into a media spectacle. Timmy, Hope Dies Last, which premiered at Hamburg's Ernst Deutsch Theatre last month, reimagines it as a passion play. It uses religious symbols, including a crucified humpback whale, to ridicule the hype, depicting Timmy as a saviour. Actors have received hundreds of emails, some of which threatened them with violence and even divine punishment.
0: And that's the latest BBC World News.
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12: Hello, you're listening to Sports World with me, Delith Lloyd, live from Glasgow on the banks of the River Clyde. It's the final day of the 2026 Commonwealth Games, and still to come, we'll take you inside the celebrations at New Zealand House and you'll hear some of the standout interviews across the last 10 days. And Sports World's Ed Harry, who we heard from in that first hour, has had to dash off to catch his train home. He's passed the invisible baton over to Sports World's Sophia Hartley, who joins me now. And Sophia, hello to you. It says something, doesn't it, about the fact how busy you must have been over the last 10 days, because I arrived into Glasgow on Thursday evening and this right now is the first time we're seeing each other. So how have the games been for you?
7: Busy. That in one word. Yeah, they've been amazing. They've been such an experience. I think that when you do something like this for the first time, it always takes you a couple days just to get your grounding, to get to acclimatise to the chaos and the atmosphere and the intensity of it. But once you do, you can take a step back and just realise how special what you're doing is. And I think over the last 10 days that I've been here, I've just felt so honoured and privileged to be able to do this job, to speak to the athletes I've been able to speak to, and to be able to cover the sports that I love that don't always get time in the spotlight as well. So yeah, I think that the Commonwealth Games is super special, and I think that Glasgow have done a really good job to be able to pull it together in the time that they have, and hopefully be able to kind of show the rest of the world that there is a future in this format, there's a future in this games, but perhaps it just needs to evolve.
12: And of course, what we've seen a lot of, I think, over the last 10 days has been the legacy of the 2014 Commonwealth Games. We touched on a little bit with Ed. The venues, obviously the Athletics Stadium in Scotstoun is normally a rugby stadium. That's a few miles away. We've got the Velodrome in the Glasgow International Arena in the East End as well. But here on the banks of the River Clyde, just where we are at the BBC building, we can see the Armadillo building. We can see the SEC Centre. It's where we've had three arenas with so many sports. You know, you've had the netball, the judo, the bowls, the gymnastics across the way as well. How great has it been just to see so many sports in one place and the fact that it's been accessible?
7: Absolutely. I think that's the word, accessible. Exactly where we are, as you say, there's been so many sports on offer. When I was in the netball earlier, they did a big shout out and they said, if you've got a netball ticket, you only have to pay £3 to go and watch the bowls. So they were really, really pushing for everyone to experience as much as they can. And it's not because that they need to fill these places. It has had such a buzz about it. I think that they just want everyone to get the most out of being here. I've not been as superior as my colleague Shab. who's managed to tick off all 10 sports. I was counting them on my fingers the other day and I was like, I'm missing a few. And I realised that I hadn't gone to bowls or weightlifting. So next time I need to do much better and try and get to all of them. But that's the beauty of these multi-sport events. And in the SEC alone, you're able to go to the judo, the basketball, the boxing and the bowls all in one place. But you wouldn't know it, if that makes sense. So when you are watching the basketball or if you are watching the boxing, you would have no idea because it's so intimate in there that you would have no idea that next door you've got a 3x3 competition going on. And I think that's what they've been able to pull off so incredibly. So yeah, I think the credit to them to be able to fit in so many sports into such a small area. But I think also by having that in this area, that's where you've been able to create a bit of a centre and a hub. And I think you need that at a Games because some of the other venues have been a bit spread out. And I think sometimes you can lose that feeling of like intimacy when you are a bit stretched out in the other parts of Glasgow. So that's what this area has really been able to provide.
12: Absolutely. And I know you probably felt like you probably have slept in the Hydro over the last few days where the netball has been staged. And we'll speak more about New Zealand's fantastic gold medal beating Jamaica a little bit earlier on in the next few minutes. But we have to talk about Australia's dominance at these games because it's showing no sign of subsiding at the Commonwealth. In fact, it just keeps getting better and better. They will once again top the medal table. In the currently have 166 medals, 69 of them gold. Now, 37 of those golds came in the swimming pool, a record. It even surpassed the Aussies' previous best at a Commonwealth Games in the water when they won 28 at the Gold Coast Games in 2018. Well, in Glasgow, they also recorded 6 clean sweeps of the podium in the pool. Elsewhere, there was that historic 10 and 5,000 metres won by Rose Davis on the athletics track. We heard Ed talk about that unprecedented moment earlier. They continue to deliver in the velodrome as well. So what is it about wearing the green and gold of Australia? Well, a little earlier today, I ventured over to Australia House in the centre of Glasgow. Now, it was a hive of activity. Athletes coming and going, friends and family there as well. Australian singer Delta Goodrum was there as well, meeting and speaking to many of the athletes. Now, she's performing at Sunday's closing ceremony. She popped in to see them. The Australia team even had their own coffee van, which they brought over to make it a real home-from-home feel. And I had the pleasure of speaking to Australia's chef de mission, Petria Thomas, and started by asking her what she's made of the Games.
8: Oh, it's been fantastic. We were just so grateful that there was a Games to come to, and Glasgow's just put on a stellar show of sport and entertainment, and it's been fantastic. So we're really excited, and our team has performed exceptionally well here, so I couldn't be prouder.
12: Certainly has. I mean, the performances in the pool in particular, on the athletics track, on the cycling track, everywhere you look really, another brilliant performance by the Australian team. Why are you so good?
8: Yeah, it's been a really across-the-board performance from our Australian team, as you said. It's so great to see our athletes across all of the sports doing well, and it's such a thrill. In terms of why, I think we love our sport in Australia, and we're fortunate we have very good investment in sport from the Australian government, and we have good systems and things in place. So, and there's been a lot more collaboration. Obviously, we've got 2032 coming up. It's created a real target, I suppose, for Australian sport. Everything's been great here. And as I said, we're just so grateful that Glasgow and our friends in Scotland stepped up to put on these games and have done an absolutely fantastic job of hosting.
12: They certainly have, and we're here in the centre of Glasgow at Glasgow Argyle Hotel, which has basically been overtaken by Australia, and you guys, it's turned into Australia House. Just describe where we are at the minute, because it's almost a home from home, isn't it?
8: It is, and that's what we really tried to create. Obviously the accommodation for this Games was in hotels, a little bit different, so we're sort of not in one place, and it makes it hard to create that sense of team when you're not in one place with all your teammates. So we identified early on that we would ideally need a place like this to help create that sense of team. We were very fortunate to find this place and get in early and secure it. And it has been our home away from home for the last couple of weeks. And I think it has created that sense of being part of something bigger for our Australian team, athletes and officials. And it's served a number of other purposes as well. It's been our performance healthcare hub. It's been our what we call Sideline Champions, which is our family and friends program. So it's been fantastic. The hotel staff have been fabulous, and I think have enjoyed having us, and we've loved being here.
9: I know swimmer Sam Short has said that Australians live and breathe the Olympics and the Commonwealth Games. What is it about the Commonwealth Games that means so much to Australia?
8: Well, I think any time our Australian sporting teams are competing on the world stage, Australia gets behind them. And I think, obviously, the Commonwealth has, Games have been around for a long time. It's coming up on 100 years in 2030. So it's got a really long tradition, and Australia has traditionally done very well at the Commonwealth Games. And, you know, for this particular edition of the Games, we've smashed it out of the park. So it's been amazing. And, you know, I think also the Commonwealth Games is such an important springboard for many people. Whether they be emerging athletes that are just starting out in their career, there's so many stories around the Commonwealth Games being the real first big opportunity that people get. And it was the same for me back when I was competing. It was my first multi-sport experience, and I was able to win a gold medal at those games. And that gave me the confidence to know I was good enough to be competing on the world stage. And, you know, that's why I've loved being involved in the Commonwealth Games all these years later. It's my ninth Games, so I've done more now as an official than I did as an athlete. But I just love coming back and being a part of it and seeing the opportunity that it provides for our young emerging athletes. And quite often for our athletes that have been around a long time, they will hang on to compete at something like this. And if they can come to a Games and have a great swan song to their career as well, it's just so special.
9: And how have the Games changed since you were competing, Patria? You know, in the decades that have since gone on, clearly the Games have evolved, and obviously we're on a little bit of a sort of a reimagined Games here at Glasgow. It's set to be even bigger in 4 years' time. But clearly, do you feel the significance has remained the same or improved?

0: once in a while they were taking out of the water dead people. We tried to do the resuscitation to all of them, but most of them were all dead. It was absolutely dramatic. Too many people. It was absolutely overwhelming. We had to get IVs and get fluids because some of them were dehydrated. Also with hypothermia, we got some warm fluids and also injuries in their arms, in their foot, giving stitches. Some of them had to be taken to the hospital because they seemed that they had hit the rocks badly. Women that were pregnant, one of them was rushed to the hospital and she had the babies. She was pregnant with twins. She had her twins in the hospital. At first, we felt fear because we didn't know these people, what they were going to do. But afterwards, we felt mercy and sadness because all of them felt so disappointed with nothing to do, no place to stay, no place to buy water. In my opinion, people are just looking for a better life and to find jobs and to have their families. And in Morocco, they don't have that opportunity.
1: Susanna, a Spanish nurse in Ceuta. Operation Entebbe was a daring Israeli rescue mission in 1976 that saved more than 100 hostages after their plane was hijacked and diverted to Entebbe in Uganda by two Palestinians and two Germans, where they were welcomed by the then Ugandan dictator Idi Amin. Now, 50 years after Israeli commandos stormed the Entebbe airport terminal, rescuing nearly all the hostages, Uganda has unveiled a statue of one of those who took part in the operation and paid the ultimate price, Yonathan Netanyahu, the older brother of Israel's prime minister. Yonathan Netanyahu was killed during that rescue mission. Richard Kagoy reports from Nairobi.
2: The memorial stands outside the old terminal building at Entebbe Airport, where Yonatan Netanyahu was killed while leading Israeli commandos during the rescue operation, also known as Operation Thunderbolt. It was unveiled by the Army Chief General Mohozi Kanerugaba at a ceremony attended by an Israeli delegation. Yonatan was the only Israeli soldier killed in the raid, which rescued more than 100 hostages after Palestinian militants hijacked an Air France flight and diverted it to Uganda. The hijackers had separated Israeli and non-Israeli passengers, holding them under armed guard inside the terminal before Israeli special forces stormed the building on the night of 3rd July 1976. The operation lasted about 90 minutes. At least 45 Ugandan soldiers were also killed. They were among more than 100 troops deployed to support the hijackers after the aircraft landed. General Kainerugaba said the Ugandan soldiers fought bravely but served the brutal dictatorship of Idi Amin, which he said did not represent the Ugandan people. In recent years, Uganda and Israel have expanded cooperation, particularly on security.
1: Richard Kagoy. The world's largest celebration of Irish music and culture kicked off today, and for the first time ever, it's taking place in Belfast. Organisers expect around 800,000 visitors from around the world to travel to Northern Ireland for the eight-day festival. Bernadette Keogh reports.
3: Celebrate Belfast. 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
4: The annual FLA, as it's called, celebrating traditional Irish music, is one of Europe's largest cultural events. Belfast will be transformed into a vibrant stage for live music sessions, storytelling, workshops and dance classes.
3: 2026, we invite you to be part of something extraordinary. The 75th FLA Cúil na hÉireann, right here in Belfast Fair City, for the very first time.
4: Visitors can expect everything from lively pub sessions and spontaneous street performances to major open-air concerts. The eight-day festival will culminate in 180 music competitions for all age groups. The FLA is overseen by an organisation dedicated to the promotion of Irish traditional music, Cultus. It has hundreds of local branches across Ireland and beyond. A member in Northern Ireland, Niall McLean, says the local excitement is palpable.
5: The best musicians in the world, they'll come from America, they'll come from Japan. There's Coldus as a worldwide organisation. The streets are going to be absolutely buzzing with music, song, dance, laughter. The crack is going to be mighty. Belfast will never see anything like this in their entire life. Perhaps maybe 1 million people might visit us. It's going to be something else.
4: Business leaders have said the event will show Belfast as a vibrant and welcoming destination. It will certainly attract international headlines for all the right reasons, in contrast with the city's troubled past. And whilst the sectarian divides between Protestants and Catholics haven't gone away, organisers hope the festival will be a moment of unity. And there's more good news for Belfast. After this historic debut, it's already been announced the city will host the FLAR again next year.
1: Bernadette Keogh, and that's it from the newsroom.
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7: The 1st of July, 1916. The first day of the Battle of the Somme remains the bloodiest day in the history of warfare. Nearly 20,000 British soldiers were killed. I'm Jordan Dunbar. Growing up in Belfast, I was surrounded by memorials to the Somme, but I never fully understood why a battle fought in France still echoes through the streets of my home city. Now, 110 years on, as I uncover the story of my great-grandfather who fought in the trenches.
8: He served until March 1918.
9: 4 years.
8: Yes.
9: Wow. Yeah.
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11: And I'm Simon Jack.
10: And together we host Good Bad Billionaire, the programme that explains exactly how the world's richest people made all their money.
11: Today we will explain how a kid from Kansas utilised his online obsessions to become the world's first content creator billionaire.
10: Better known as Mr. Beast, Jimmy Donaldson has undertaken increasingly complicated online stunts to become one of the most influential digital entrepreneurs on the planet. But how exactly did he get so rich?
11: Find out on Good Bad Billionaire after the news.
12: BBC News with Chris Aldridge. At least 14 people, including six police officers, have been killed in a suicide attack outside a police station in northwestern Pakistan. Officials say the explosion took place in the Kabul area of Swat district. About 20 people have been injured, some of whom are said to be in a critical condition. Iran says it's close to a deal with Oman on managing traffic through the Strait of Hormuz. The two countries control each side of the vital waterway, which has been at the centre of the war between Iran and the United States. Details of the new proposal are unclear. In Greece, two helicopters responding to wildfires have collided in mid-air, killing both people on board one of the aircraft. The other helicopter's crew members have been rescued alive. Palestinian health officials now say at least 13 people have been killed in the latest Israeli airstrikes on Gaza, including some overnight. Several children are among the dead. An Israeli court has temporarily halted a plan to put Nile crocodiles around a large prison holding Palestinian detainees. The proposal was supported by the right-wing National Security Minister, Itamar Ben-Gvir. Reports from Ethiopia say hundreds of people have fled the northern Tigray region into neighbouring Sudan after clashes between government forces and rebels. The Tigray People's Liberation Front says the army launched an operation on Saturday near the Sudanese border, raising fears of a renewed conflict. The European Union's Artificial Intelligence Act has come into force, aimed at reducing deception and manipulation. It requires firms to tell users when they're interacting with an AI chatbot and to clearly label any AI-generated content. The 2026 Commonwealth Games are coming to an end in the Scottish city of Glasgow. Australia has topped the medal table with more than 160 medals. BBC News.
10: Welcome to Goodbye Billionaire from the BBC World Service. 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
11: We take them from zero to their first million, and then from a million on to a billion.
10: My name is Zing Sing, and I'm a journalist, author, and podcaster.
11: And I'm Simon Jack, I'm the BBC's business editor.
10: And on this episode, we have someone who, I have to admit, initially passed me by when they became quite so famous.
11: I think that's right. I mean, this was a whole category of things you can do to make money that once upon a time didn't exist. And the first time I became aware of it was when I became aware of how big YouTube was becoming and how many viewers it had. And I asked friends and family, I said, what are people watching on YouTube? And back came the answer.
10: It's the YouTube channel Mr. Beast. Well, Jimmy Donaldson's YouTube channel is the most popular YouTube channel on earth. It's got almost 500 million subscribers.
11: He's been described as the Mozart of the attention economy. And he once said, once you know how to make a video go viral, it's just about how to get as many out as possible. You can practically make unlimited money.
10: He is currently worth $2.5 billion, according to Fortune magazine.
11: His YouTube channel is known for extreme personal stunts, like being buried alive for 7 days, the game show style content with prizes of millions of dollars, homes, cars, even a private island.
10: And he's also known for videos where he gives huge sums of cash to those in need. But his charity for content model has made people wonder, is this just a billionaire who's just reshaping capitalism?
11: Yeah, some people have called it charity porn. Is he just monetizing charity to ultimately sell more adverts?
10: Well, let's understand who Mr. Beast, aka Jimmy Donaldson, really is.
11: James Stevenson Donaldson, nicknamed Jimmy, of course, was born in 1998 in Wichita, Kansas, USA. His parents are both in the military. When he was young, so he was looked after by au pairs, nannies for much of the time. He's the middle child of three siblings. And as a child, the family moved three times around the southern United States. So according to his mother, Sue, there were no cousins, no aunts, no uncles. It was really just us.
10: Jimmy's parents split up in 2007, right when he was around eight. Sue actually wrote a book about the domestic abuse she says she experienced, which his dad, Charles, hasn't publicly commented on. And Jimmy won't discuss his father in the media, but he has no longer any contact with him. Sue retired from the military and the family moved to Greenville, South Carolina, where she headed up the Reserve Officers Training Course at the university.
11: Yeah, Jimmy attended a local Christian private school. It was conservative. Punishment for bad behaviour was writing out Bible verses. He has described himself as an introvert. He often talks about how difficult he finds casual conversation, which is kind of weird for what he does. He didn't have many friends, he says, and rarely went out with other kids on the weekend. But he loves sport, especially baseball. And around age 15, though, he was diagnosed with Crohn's disease, autoimmune inflammatory bowel condition. That meant he had to drop out of playing sport, so more time inside at home.
10: And he spent a lot of time indoors on his computer on YouTube. So as this whole episode is about how to get rich and getting rich off YouTube, let's do a quick kind of potted history of the platform. So YouTube was founded in 2005 as a site for sharing videos uploaded by users, and it adopted the slogan, broadcast yourself. And through the late 2000s, a lot more people were spending their time online. It grew really rapidly.
11: And Google came in and bought it for $1.65 billion. And everyone at that time, I remember thinking, gosh, that seems a lot of money for something which is basically people just posting videos of themselves. But I can tell you right now that conservative estimate of what YouTube is worth is something like $500 billion, like half a trillion. It's one of the most successful platforms ever invented. But it's got a very interesting economic commercial model. Basically, YouTube gives channels 55% of their ad revenue. It keeps the other 45%. And initially, only a few high-profile channels could monetize their videos. But within a few years, there was a whole new wave of creators who post videos and turned posting videos into the job that we know it is today. This is not the first time we've come across this sort of thing. What's amazing is that all these creators, they're all posting their own content. And they're all inadvertently working for Google, in a sense, because that money goes to YouTube, which goes to Google.
10: Well, by 2010, Justin Bieber was releasing his song Baby. YouTube was becoming recognised as a legitimate pipeline to creating pop stars. At the same time, there was a new kind of star being created. A YouTuber called PewDiePie launched his channel in 2010, commentating on people playing video games. And at the start of 2013, this creator had 4 million subscribers. By the end of the year, he had 20 million. He was the most subscribed to YouTube channel.
11: And this is the world that Jimmy grew up in. He was a fan of PewDiePie. At age 11, he uploaded his first videos of himself playing Minecraft and Call of Duty. Age 13, he started a new channel which he called Mr. Beast. He tried video game commentary, which seems nuts to me, but I know it was incredibly popular. And then he made videos estimating how much money YouTube has made. Quite interesting. He made hundreds of videos with minimal traction. But Jimmy has been described, those that know him, as obsessive. And with sport no longer an option because of his Crohn's disease, he turned his fixation into YouTube and how it works.
10: After graduating from school in 2016, Jimmy enrolled in Pitt Community College, but he didn't actually go to classes. Instead, he thought that by studying YouTube, he could understand its algorithm and learn the secret to viral hits. And his Worst Intros series of videos poked fun at other YouTuber introductions and how they introduce themselves on video. It proved relatively popular and very meta. And he got his first check from YouTube when his channel, MrBeast, crossed 10,000 subscribers. But, you know, this was barely more than pocket money at the time. Still, Jimmy continued experimenting. He slowly made incremental gains in subscribers.
9: Yeah, and then he did something that quite a lot of our billionaires did. He told his mum he wanted to drop out of college and pursue YouTube full time. She told him that if he wasn't studying, he had to move out. So he did. At this point, he had around 250,000 subscribers. He wasn't making much from the adverts, enough to scrape by, though. So he moved into an apartment with friends who were similarly YouTube obsessed. And Jimmy said that for a few years, he was just relentlessly, unhealthily obsessed with studying virality. Important word here. Studying the YouTube algorithm.
10: Their research, Jimmy and his friends, was almost scientific. So they would take, for instance, thousands of thumbnails from YouTube, which is the kind of little image you see that acts as the cover for the video, to see if there was a correlation to the brightness of the image to how many views it would get. So for videos that got over 10 million views, they would count how often they would cut the camera angles.
9: That's so interesting. In January 2017, he released a video called I Counted to 100,000. That's exactly what it sounds like. He actually sat there for 40 hours. And at the end, he looks deliriously at the camera and says, what am I doing with my life?
10: It's almost a bit like performance art in a way.
9: Yeah, it is. And it got 6.5 million views in a week. But this act of endurance was a formula he'd repeat over and over. Other videos, including reading every word in the dictionary.
10: Watching Jake Paul's rap video, It's Everyday Bro, for 10 hours straight. And alongside these endurance stunts, he's also making the kind of things that would appeal to teenage boys. And actually, the first time I heard of MrBeast was through my teenage cousins. He microwaved an iPhone. He wrapped himself in cling film. Kind of funny, silly, goofy stunts. After that counting video, however, Jimmy hit 1 million subscribers. And crucially for his business model, it also brought him his very first brand deal. It was a company called Quid, which is an app for trading digital collectible cards. It gave him $10,000 for sponsorship. And what he did with that 10 grand would eventually change the course of his life.
9: Yeah. And in fact, in the opening of his next video, he counts piles of cash and tells the audience, this is not my money. This is a new weekly series where I get companies to sponsor my videos and I give 100% of what they pay me away to random people. After he talks about Quid for a couple of minutes, we get to the heart of the video. He walks up to a homeless man who's holding a cardboard sign in the middle of a busy road. Jimmy hands him an envelope stuffed with $10,000. And at first, the man is in shock, in disbelief. Then he hugs Jimmy. Jimmy talks to him. The man describes falling on hard times. It's heartbreaking. It's warming. The video is low quality, but Jimmy comes across as, you know, sweet and kind. And, you know, that becomes a bit of a pattern or a kind of, you know, if you like, an exemplar for some of the stuff he does in the future.
10: Yeah, and the video did resonate with people. So Jimmy did set about making more of this kind of content. He gave $1,000 to multiple homeless people. There are videos titled Tipping Uber Drivers, 10 grand, and Tipping Waitresses with Real Gold Bars. And I think it's worth reflecting on exactly what the videos look like as well, because I think if you haven't actually watched MrBeast content, you might be listening to all this and thinking to yourself, I mean, he's basically just making television, but for YouTube. But actually, when you watch a MrBeast video, like a recent one involved sort of fake crashing a plane in the wilderness and getting people to survive for as long as possible, that is essentially a television show that probably has been done before.
9: Yeah.
10: But the MrBeast version of that is, rather than spending time dwelling on any of the characters, you know, building up a rapport with the audience, like getting into their backstory, you don't know any of these people's names.
9: No.
10: They are just kind of characters in a MrBeast video, almost like video game NPCs in a sense.
9: Oh, that's interesting. Like non-player characters.
10: Exactly. So the stories don't really matter. What matters is how many of them survive, the numbers involved, the big cash prize. It's not really about telling stories as much as it is about the stunt itself.
9: Yeah, well, it worked because he's soon earning $100,000 a month from his channel through advertising and sponsorship, but he was ploughing those profits back into the content. By the end of 2018, he released a video boasting he'd given away a total of $1 million.
10: He was also starting to grow the business side of MrBeast, which was becoming more than just Jimmy himself. So he was hiring school friends to help him plan and film the content. They began appearing with him on camera, this kind of crew of mates is a very big part of the Mr. Beast universe. And he was also professionalizing as a content creator. So he signed with a Dallas-based talent management and digital marketing agency. So he's kind of smartening up in a way. He's actually said the beauty of YouTube is double the effort isn't double the views. It's like 10 times. The first million subscribers you get will take years, but the second will come in a few months. So by the end of 2019, YouTube announced that a Mr. Beast video was the most popular of that year, which they measured in likes. And it was called Make This Video the Most Liked Video on YouTube, the whole meta thing. Yeah. Right? The video actually involves seven young men being egged in various ways, and it got 11 million likes.
9: And Mr. Beast also made the top 10 most viewed creators list, a staggering 2.2 billion total views, making him number seven overall, and just shows what a massive shift we are seeing in the way content is consumed.
10: But by this point, Mr. Beast videos were very high production value. He said that they take months of prep. A lot of them take 4 to 5 days of relentless filming. There's a reason other people don't do what I do. And a single video was now costing him on average $300,000. The most expensive one was $1.2 million, a million of which was given to the contestant who could, as you can guess, keep his hand on a stack of cash for the longest amount of time. But Jimmy doesn't have to wait for a commissioner to greenlight his ideas and give him the money. You know, he doesn't have to hire a big crew. It's basically Jimmy and his friends filming mostly in Greenville, not Hollywood or London. So now we get to the coronavirus pandemic, which legacy media found very challenging. It's hard to go on a shoot when everything's on lockdown. Traditional television was even more expensive.
9: And with more people, especially kids during the pandemic, sat at home in front of a screen, the viewership exploded. By the end of 2020, he had 50 million subscribers and was named Creator of the Year at the Streamy Awards, which are the Oscars of YouTube.
10: That year, he also launched another channel, Mr. Beast Philanthropy, and it became home for his more philanthropic videos like giving 20,000 shoes to kids in Africa and I adopted 100 dogs. That channel gives 100% of its ad revenue, merch sales and sponsorship to charitable causes.
9: OK, but let's keep the total eyes on what Jimmy is actually earning at this point, because time and again, he stresses that he ploughs all this money back into his channel, saying money's a vehicle to do bigger videos, make better content. At the end of 2020, Forbes included him on their list of highest paid YouTube stars for the first time at number two, straight at number two, having made $24 million that year. So even if he's spending a large chunk of that on his content, it's pretty safe to say that at this point, Jimmy Donaldson, a.k.a. Mr. Beast, is a millionaire, age 22.
10: Well, let's take Mr. Beast from a million onto a billion. Like so many of our billionaires, Jimmy's first move was to diversify into the consumer market. So in 2020, he launched a company called Mr. Beast Burger as a ghost kitchen concept. You know, it allows fans to order branded meals through an app fulfilled by about 1,600 partner restaurants around the United States. So it's kind of like a modern day franchise system. He drives demand through his audience by talking about it. Other restaurants handle the production and shares in the profits. And a video of the launch event got 200 million views on his YouTube channel. You know, he's basically got his own billboard advertising system working for him here. And they sold over a million sandwiches in the very first couple of months. And within a year and a half, he'd made 100 million in revenue. So, you know, that's a good amount of money.
9: But it wasn't all plain sailing. Customers started complaining the food was disgusting, revolting. They were posting images of raw meat. And Jimmy told a fan on Twitter, the problem with Beast Burger is I can't guarantee the quality of the order. When working with other restaurants, it's impossible to control it, sadly. Wow. You couldn't see that coming. Jimmy sued the company Virtual Dining Concepts, who he'd partnered with to do all this. The lawsuit claimed the company has irreparably harmed his reputation. And it's interesting, for creators, they are the product, right? So their reputation is everything. So getting associated with disgusting burgers is a problem. The other company, Virtual Dining Concepts, countersued for $100 million, claiming Jimmy was trying to bully the company into a better deal. And actually, this legal battle is still ongoing, despite a judge urging them to settle it.
10: Well, when the burgers were flaming out, Jimmy pivoted to launch something different, a chocolate bar brand called Feastables. Have you ever tried this?
9: I haven't, but I have seen it pop up relentlessly in his videos. They waste no opportunity to promote it.
10: Well, the brand has quickly become dominant, so it accounts for roughly 70% of his revenue. In its second year, it secured deals like a jersey patch with the Charlotte Hornets, a sports team. It's also actually, in comparison to Beast Burgers, gained an unusually strong fan base. Supporters have organised supermarket displays, like they've gone into supermarkets and just like put a little display of the chocolate bars themselves.
9: Yeah. So you have an army of promoters for your brand as well with this kind of business model, don't you?
10: Yeah, you've got a Beast army. Well, and then Jimmy expanded into Lunchly, which is a joint venture with other YouTubers, KSI and Logan Paul, which combines Feastables with their Prime drinks. I mean, as you can imagine, this product drew quite a lot of complaints.
9: I remember Prime drinks because there was a period when I was going into my local shop and they were selling out of this drink called Prime, and it was very expensive.
10: It was so expensive.
9: I couldn't believe that people... I was like, why? How on earth did this happen? Because I hadn't seen any advertising for it. I'm absolutely certain that I'm, you know, explaining the reason now for something that I could not fathom at the time.
10: Yeah, it's all on YouTube being advertised to essentially... kids. It's a chocolate bar and an energy drink, not exactly the kind of thing children should be consuming en masse. So, you know, overall, there were wins and losers for Jimmy's business portfolio.
9: But back on YouTube, he was reigning supreme. By the end of 2021, he spent $3.5 million recreating the popular Netflix series Squid Game. And that was a massive TV phenomenon. Let's just explain for those who haven't seen that smash hit what it was about.
10: It was huge. So it's a Korean drama about a fictional game where people who are hard up in their luck compete for a huge cash prize, and they compete in these sort of games based on childhood games, you know, things like
9: Tug of War,
10: for instance.
9: Yeah. Or Grandma's Footsteps, when you have to walk when someone's not looking, and then when it turns around, if you're still moving. But if you mess up on this game, there are deadly consequences.
10: Yeah, exactly. So if you lose the game, you die, and the idea is to be the last person standing. So a massive hit, and originally intended to be a critique of capitalism.
9: Yeah, well, interesting. Jimmy took on 456 people to compete for $456,000 across the same type of games that were on Squid Games. Although in this version, mercifully, people didn't die if they lost. But the video went mega viral. It currently has 900 million views. That's almost a billion. Insane numbers. And that video arguably was the thing that brought him to the attention or into the mainstream. Views across his channel doubled from the previous year, and he was now very much a celebrity.
10: Well, Squid Game cost Mr. Beast millions to make, but it's also worth noting that he subsidises all this more expensive content with cost-efficient gaming and reaction channels, which just feature him and his mates. It's also worth noting he achieved such a big global audience, all those millions of views, because his channels are dubbed in multiple languages.
9: I can attest to that, because I was trying to watch some of it and I couldn't get it off the Korean translation. So it is. When I went to change it, it was in literally dozens of languages.
10: Yeah. Russian, Hindi, Spanish, Portuguese, French, Arabic, Japanese. You know, he's got a kind of global reach. And at this point, you know, there's more money than ever being made by content creators on YouTube as more viewers and advertisers choose this platform over traditional media. So in 2022, YouTube took in nearly $30 billion in ad revenue.
9: Wow. That year, Jimmy earned $54 million, including $32 million from ads across the channel, $9 million from sponsored content. And for the first time, Jimmy was the top earning YouTuber. Earnings like that put him even ahead of huge social media influencers like Kim Kardashian. We've done an episode on her. More traditional names like Angelina Jolie, Billie Eilish. And Jimmy said a lot of people still see YouTubers as a subclass of influencers. They still just don't truly understand the influence a lot of creators have. And we didn't play the multi-millionaire because he said... he's got, you know, made $54 million in 1 year. But he said, I don't have access to any of my bank accounts. I have a chief financial officer and everything. But my mum is the one who has access to the master bank account. His mum's title is actually chief compliance officer. But many employees say she's effectively in charge of human resources, although a spokesperson says she's not. By 2024, he had 300 employees on his production team, plus 200 or more at Feastables. So it's certainly not a one-man band.
10: By this point, he'd established a holding company, Beast Industries. He remained founder, but he brought in professional executives to help him run the company, which was expanding, building huge new content facilities in Greenville. And this is interesting. Jimmy wants his hometown to become a content creator hub. The company's then president said, the biggest parallel I could draw is to Tyler Perry in Atlanta.
9: Yep.
10: We've done him on Good Bad Billionaire, the movie producer and mogul. Jimmy's creating his own studio system here, and new producers come to Greenville to give him housing, good salaries, 3 months to prove themselves.
9: It's the way that people used to flock to the Paramount lot in, exactly. in Hollywood. They're flocking to Greenville.
10: Yeah, and a producer who worked for Mr. Beast has said, you get all these people in a town where there's not much else going on but the job. If you can show them you're a real believer in the Beast way of doing things, you are rewarded.
9: But in a cover interview with Jimmy, Time magazine reported that of the dozen former employees Time interviewed, most had no problem with Donaldson but described a company culture that was toxic with a lot of bullying. A spokesperson for Mr. Beast said the company has high standards for performance and not everyone is best suited for this work.
10: Many of those employees signed NDAs and wouldn't go on the record with Time magazine. But some former employees have said that Mr. Beast saw itself as separate from the rest of the entertainment industry and sometimes didn't prioritise safety and work culture. They reported concerns over limited training, a resistance to hiring experts for stunts, which have included explosives, fast cars, heavy machinery. A spokesperson has said, safety is incredibly important and taken very seriously, and medics and experienced professionals tailored to the needs of production are on every set, adding the company is OSHA compliant. Yeah. That is a set of safety rules.
9: Yeah, boilerplate statement over there. And so let us go then on to Jimmy's biggest and perhaps most controversial piece of entertainment to date. At the end of 2024, Beast Games was released, created, host and exec produced by Jimmy. The premise is 2,000 people competing for $5 million in prize money, essentially just a bigger version of Squid Game. But instead of doing what he'd done his whole career, which is release this independently on YouTube channel, this was commissioned by and released on Amazon Prime. This is a big change.
10: Yeah, I mean, you know, previously he kind of prided himself on being separate to the entertainment industry. And, you know, while Amazon Prime is relatively new as a streaming service, compared to Mr. Beast, it operates a lot more like a legacy media channel. The appeal for Amazon is obviously really clear. Jimmy is incredibly young. He's got a really loyal audience. But Jimmy was also getting a kind of new audience who are older, more traditional. And he said, you can tell a phenomenal story in a 30-minute YouTube video, but with an extended series, you can get more people invested in the brand. And also, there was another reason that it appealed to Jimmy, because Amazon paid really well.
9: Yep, it is a multi-trillion dollar company, and Amazon paid around $100 million for the first season of Beast Games. Staggering amount of money for a single season of unscripted content, right? From a YouTuber who's never made, you know, mainstream TV. But for Amazon, a $2.8 trillion company, $100 million is actually pretty cheap.
10: Yeah, drop in the ocean. Beast Games was filmed in a gigantic football stadium in Las Vegas, where the 2,000 contestants lived for days, sleeping on the grass. They had to surrender their phones and medication while competing in physically demanding challenges, sometimes staying awake for up to three nights. More than a dozen participants told the New York Times that they experienced inadequate food or medical care. They cited long gaps between meals, delayed access to medication, even clean underwear.
9: Oh, dear. Some competitors also suffered injuries from the challenges, which were very physical, and there were some hospitalizations. One contestant said, we were treated horribly. They took on this challenge of 2,000 competitors. They should have known they needed an enormous crew to handle this correctly. A spokesperson for Mr. Beast said contestants have been offered three meals a day. The shoot was complicated by the CrowdStrike incident that crashed millions of window systems, plus extreme weather and other unexpected logistical and communications issues. They added that Mr. Beast had started a formal review and taken steps to ensure that we learn from this experience, while Amazon MGM Studios declined to comment.
10: Beast Games opened the floodgates to more discussion, more reporting online about whether Mr. Beast was a force for good in the world or something way more sinister.
9: Yeah, people starting to question his philanthropic motivations. One of the videos he released on his philanthropy channel caused criticism across newspaper columns and social media, called 1,000 Blind People See for the First Time. And Jimmy arranged for 1,000 people to have cataract surgery on their eyes. It's a tricky one, isn't it? Because I imagine that almost every single one of those 1,000 would be very grateful for the procedure. Yeah. When questioned about this, Jimmy said, I know myself. I don't have anything to prove to anyone. I think what I've done speaks for itself.
10: Yeah, I mean, on one hand, so the advertising revenue from Mr. Beast's philanthropy means they can deliver millions of meals to people, millions of trees are planted, millions of pounds of trash removed from the ocean. These are all things they say they've done. You can also see from the way that Jimmy and his friends who help out hosting the video, they seem genuinely touched to be in contact with these people who are seeing for the first time. But something about the Mr. Beast formula of fast cuts and high emotion and numbers and spectacle when applied to something like some people's disability.
9: Yeah.
10: You know, for a lot of people, this philanthropy just feels exploitative. But it's worth flagging that a lot of the fan base just doesn't seem to care about this kind of stuff. You know, season one of Beast Games became one of Amazon Prime Video's most viewed shows. Amazon's renewed it for 2 seasons. Meanwhile, Jimmy's own channel has continued to grow. By 2025, he became the first YouTuber to hit 400 million subscribers, and Beast Industries that year was valued at $5 billion.
9: Amazing.
10: So Jimmy owns about half of that company, making him a billionaire worth about $2.5 billion at the age of 27 years old.
9: It's astonishing. Age 27, Jimmy Donaldson is a billionaire. So that's where our billionaire story ends. On the Good Bad Billionaire podcast, we've also scored him on a set of billionaire categories: wealth, controversy, power and legacy. You can find that by searching for Good Bad Billionaire wherever you get your podcasts.
10: There we also have over 80 episodes exploring the lives of the super rich, from celebrities to CEOs.
9: Good Bad Billionaire is a BBC Studios production for the BBC World Service.
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18: Coming up after the news, Unexpected Elements disappears down a rabbit hole to explore a wonderland of science stories inspired by Alice's Adventures, the Disney version, hitting its 75th birthday. We explore Alice in Wonderland syndrome and why it alters your perception of big and small. We learn about the animals that shrink in real life every winter, and we're joined by a historian of science to learn how real Victorian science flavoured the bizarre reality of Lewis Carroll's original book. We also bring you Alice's Adventures Underground, 56 metres underground, where scientists from CERN have solved a subatomic puzzle by recreating conditions in the universe from the first fraction of a second. Plus, what is the evolutionary reason for cuteness? Are we being manipulated by big-eyed dormice? That's all coming up after this.
19: BBC News, I'm John Shea. At least 14 people have been killed in a suicide bombing outside a police station in northwest Pakistan. Officials said the explosion took place in the Kabul area of Swat district. Initial reports say the victims include 6 police officers. About 20 people have been injured. A rally against rising militant attacks in the region was taking place in the same area when the blast happened. Here's Anbarasan Ethirajan.
20: Some dramatic footages have appeared on social media showing the exact timing of this blast when this peace rally was going on. In fact, in the banner, it very clearly written in English, "We want peace." And the man was standing on a pickup truck and talking. And that was the exact moment you could see the blast on one corner of this picture. So far, no group has claimed responsibility for the latest attack, but the previous attacks were claimed either by the Tehrik-e-Taliban Pakistan, an alliance of various militant groups, and also the Islamic group in South Asia region.
19: Iran says it's close to a deal with Oman on managing traffic through the Strait of Hormuz. The two countries control each side of the vital waterway, which has been at the centre of the war between Iran and the United States. Details of the new proposal are unclear. 2 helicopters responding to wildfires in Greece have collided mid-air, killing both people on board one of the aircraft. The other helicopter's crew members have been rescued alive. Eletra Naismith reports.
1: The helicopters were helping to control a huge wildfire that's destroyed more than 100 homes northwest of Athens. Online footage appears to show two helicopters crossing paths at low altitude, with the main rotor of one striking the underside of the other before crashing in flames. The Prime Minister, Kyriakos Mitsotakis, said weather conditions in Greece were extreme, with winds so strong, even the dozens of aircraft helping to fight the fires unable to operate safely. Hundreds of firefighters are battling to stop the massive blazes in western Attica, approaching the outskirts of Athens.
19: An Israeli court has temporarily halted a plan to put Nile crocodiles around a large prison holding Palestinian detainees. An animal rights group had issued an urgent petition to block the proposal, which was supported by the far-right National Security Minister Itamar Ben-Gvir. Jacob Evans reports.
0: The leading Israeli human rights organisation, B'Tselem, has called Israel's prison system a network of torture camps. Released Palestinians have described widespread abuses, including at Ketziot prison deep in the Negev desert. And it was here, last month, where Israel started digging a moat for crocodiles to surround the facility. The environment minister had earlier reclassified crocodiles so they could be kept outside zoos. The idea was condemned by human rights organisations, yet it was a petition by animal rights activists that scuppered the plan for now. The suspension will remain in place until the state responds to the petition.
19: World News from the BBC. Palestinian health officials now say at least 13 people have been killed in the latest Israeli airstrikes on Gaza, including some overnight. Several children are among the dead. Sunday marks the biggest daily death toll in weeks. Reports from Ethiopia say hundreds of people have fled the northern Tigray region into neighbouring Sudan, following clashes between government forces and rebels. Security sources in the Sudanese border town of Hamdayet told the French news agency that those arriving included wounded fighters. The Tigray People's Liberation Front says the army launched an operation on Saturday near the Sudanese border, raising fears of a renewed conflict. The Brazilian president, Luiz Inácio Lula da Silva, has launched his campaign for re-election in October, saying he's in a great shape. The 80-year-old highlighted what he called his stamina and good health as he addressed a convention of his left-wing Workers' Party in Sao Paulo. His main rival is Flavio Bolsonaro, whose father, the far-right former president Jair Bolsonaro, was convicted of plotting a coup to prevent Mr. Lula from taking power in 2023. An ultra-runner from New Zealand has broken the record for the fastest time to run the entire length of the Alps. It took Sophie Woods just 29 days to cover more than 2,000 kilometres across the European mountain range. She ran between 15 and 18 hours a day. Despite facing storms, heatwaves and wildfires, the 42-year-old beat the previous record by about 6 days. Woods says she's now looking forward to eating some vegetables and sitting on her sofa watching television.
21: I couldn't think about the whole thing. The idea of running 2,000 kilometres is just silly. So I was only ever thinking about the day, the hour, the sort of minute that I was in. Because if I started thinking about the end, then for sure I was going to twist an ankle or, you know, facepalm.
19: The runner, Sophie Woods. And that's the latest BBC World News.
18: I disappeared down a rabbit hole last weekend. I was summoned home to help clear out my parents' garage. This isn't the selfless gesture it might sound like, because most of the stuff they wanted to move is mine. Records, books and other essentials that I stored just for a few months about 7 years ago. There's also a random selection of things that I was delighted to see but clearly hadn't missed over the past almost decade. I own records but no record player. A motorcycle helmet, but not the bike, all gently growing mildew. The smart thing to do would have been to sort through it, to re-gift, to dispose. What I did was to move it all from the garage to the cellar. Another problem for another year. I'm Marnie Chesterton from the BBC World Service. This is Unexpected Elements.

0: And I'm not alone. Joining me, as usual, are a couple of stellar science communicators. So let me introduce Phyllis Mwate in Nairobi, Kenya. Hello.
1: Hi, Mani. Hujambo.
0: And in Singapore, broadcaster Sandy Ong. Welcome back.
2: Hi, Mani. Ni hao. It's good to see you again.
0: Welcome, team. Here we are, ready and waiting for a show that appreciates the weird and wonderful world of science. And it all starts with a headline, an event from the news that got us all talking, which this week is a birthday for a golden oldie. Take a listen to this.
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7: Why is a raven like a writing desk, I wonder?
0: Yes, it's the 75th anniversary of Disney's version of the famous Lewis Carroll children's book, Alice's Adventures in Wonderland. The story follows Alice as she falls down a rabbit hole into a magical underground world. She drinks magic potions, she eats cakes that make her grow very tall and very small. She referees a dodo race, and if you thought that was odd, it's just the start. This is a world of bizarre characters, from a gigantic cat, an eccentric tea party ensemble, and an angry queen demanding beheadings. Alice's adventures, whether in cartoon format thanks to Disney, or just from the pages of the book, have inspired generations of adults and children. I'd say it's a work of huge cultural importance. It teaches us to value deliberate nonsense as literature. It teaches us rebellion, subculture, absurdity rather than moral tales. It's inspired art, music, modern fantasy, psychology, and chucked a few phrases like mad as a hatter into the language. It's the rabbit hole that we're happy to tumble down today as we quest for science stories related to Alice and her adventures. Now, team, Phyllis, Sandy, have either of you either seen the cartoon or read the book?
2: So I've never read the book, but I do recall watching the Disney film with my younger brother when we were growing up.
0: Okay, what do you remember from it?
2: So many things were happening in the film. I remember thinking it was quite a bizarre film. But I think one of the things that I still remember today is how Alice repeatedly shrinks and grows in size throughout the story. So as I'm remembering all this, right, I started thinking, does this actually happen in the real world? Are there animals that can shrink and grow back in size like Alice does? So I did a bit of digging, and it turns out the answer is yes.
0: Okay. This is intriguing. Factually, yes. Go on.
2: So there are a number of shrews, European moles, stoats, and weasels that actively shrink in size as a way to survive in the winter. Now, by this, I don't mean they're getting smaller because they're losing weight, which is what hibernating bears, for example, do in the winter when they use up their fat stores. So instead, these shrews and other mammals actually decrease the size of their bones, their organs, their skulls, and even their brains by around 20%.
0: How on earth and why on earth? I mean, why don't they just hibernate like the bears?
2: That's a really good question. So unlike the bears, these creatures have really high metabolic rates, which means they can't hibernate. So for example, during winter, common shrews can use over 50% of their body fat in just 2.5 hours. Can you imagine if we humans could do this?
0: I wish. That would be great for me. What does that mean for a shrew, though?
2: So what this means for a shrew is that they burn through fuel too quickly to stay in a low energy state for a long period of time. So instead, what they do to survive a cold, harsh winter is that they reduce their body size. When you shrink really energy-intensive tissues like the brain or the liver, you actually reduce the amount of energy you need.
0: I'm really shocked at some of this, the idea that you can shrink your bones. But, I mean, it's incredibly cool. How did researchers discover this?
2: So this is known as Dehnel's phenomenon. It's named after a Polish scientist called August Dehnel, who first discovered these seasonal changes in 1949. And very crucially, he found that this behavior is actually reversible, so there's no long-term damage to the species. More recently, researchers at the Max Planck Institute for Animal Behavior in Germany have also been studying this behavior in shrews and a bunch of other animals. Now, one aspect of Daniels that scientists are most interested in is understanding what happens when the brain shrinks.
1: Surely when shrinking, your brain has to harm these animals in some way, right?
2: You would think that, right? Because when brain volume decreases, especially in humans, bad things happen. We see this with many brain diseases like Alzheimer's, Parkinson's, and multiple sclerosis. It seems that shrews and other mammals experience no adverse effects when they undergo Daniels. So they can still hunt for food, they can escape predators, they can go about their daily lives, basically. So scientists have been trying to figure out exactly how they do this. How do they reduce brain size without causing any permanent damage? And the Max Planck researchers have now discovered that water plays a key role in this brain shrinkage.
0: I did not think that water was going to be the answer. How does this work then?
2: What happens is that a lot of the water that's inside the cell starts moving outside of the cell during winter. And this is what helps the animals to retain their brain function. Now, when the team zoomed into different brain regions, they noticed that not all areas of the brain shrank equally.
0: Okay, so they're not becoming thicker. They're not losing brain cells in the winter. They're just losing water in these cells, which is helping them survive with a smaller brain.
2: So the researchers hope that the finding will one day be able to help people with brain diseases. And that's because we know in brain diseases like Alzheimer's, the brain gets smaller because it loses water. So there are similarities in that sense. But unlike the shrews, this water loss isn't reversible, and so far we don't have any way of preventing or reversing it from happening. Perhaps by studying Daniel animals like the shrew, we might actually be able to come up with better treatment for these conditions. And that's what the researchers plan to do next.
0: Thank you, Sandy. I should say that as well as losing water, Alzheimer's does involve killing off cells, right?
2: Yes. Yes, it does.
0: Yeah. Okay, so it's not going to be the whole answer, but this is an incredible start. Thank you, Sandy. Phyllis, over to you. Tough act to follow. We're talking Alice, her adventures in Wonderland, and the Disney cartoon's 75th birthday. Where would you like to take us next on our journey down the rabbit hole?
1: Yes, Mani. So as you have said, we've just heard about the shrew that shrinks and grows its brain. But here's another incredible story that links Alice in Wonderland to weird goings-on in the brain. So have any of you ever heard of Alice in Wonderland syndrome or AIWS?
2: I can't say I have, actually. So I'm excited to hear what you have to say.
1: Yes. So, Sandy, it's a neurological condition that is characterized by temporary distortions in our perception. So now the best known symptoms are called micropsia and macropsia. Now, when micropsia occurs, this is when objects appear much smaller than they really are, while macropsia is the opposite. So now you see objects suddenly looking bigger. But those aren't the only symptoms. Some people feel as though parts of their own bodies have changed in size. You can look at your hands and imagine they're tiny. Others experience distortions in distance. And it's really a collection of unusual perceptual experiences rather than just one symptom.
0: So collection of experiences, hence syndrome, and Alice in Wonderland, because it's similar to the kind of experiences Alice went through in the book. Is there anything else we know about it?
1: Scientists studying the condition still don't have a conclusive idea of what really causes these symptoms, but it has been noted that symptoms often occur alongside several different neurological and medical conditions, including migraines. Sometimes it's been reported epilepsy, and more rarely, other neurological disorders like stroke.
0: And do we know anything about how common it is?
1: I mean, whilst the diagnosis of the condition is still relatively uncommon, now researchers think that many more of us than we think may have experienced one or two of these perceptual distortions during our lives. Now, there's a study that was done in 2024 by researchers in Germany, and it suggested that individuals with AIWS-like symptoms may be much more common than previously recognized. The researchers looked particularly at migraine sufferers and their common symptoms. So they surveyed around 808 people at a specialist headache clinic. And what they found was that around 1 in 6 of their study subjects reported experiencing symptoms of Alice in Wonderland syndrome.
0: Okay, so a lot of people who get migraines also experience Alice in Wonderland symptoms. If you have and you're a listener to Unexpected Elements, do tell us about it. The email address is unexpected@bbc.co.uk. Alice.co.uk. We've talked about migraines before on the show, and I do remember learning that there's a lot more going on there than just a headache.
1: Yes, we have. And one thing we've learned is that a migraine is much more than a bad headache, right? It's a neurological disorder that affects the brain and the nervous system. For many people, the headache is only one part of the condition, and sometimes it isn't even present at all. The researchers also believe that there could be shared underlying mechanism that, you know, disrupts the brain's functioning.
2: Just circling back to the Alice in Wonderland book, Phyllis, I've heard some people say that Lewis Carroll might have experienced migraines. Do we know anything about that?
1: Okay, so Sandy, many historians and also neurologists think that Lewis Carroll probably, yes, did experience migraines based on the descriptions in his diaries and the letters. It's certainly an intriguing idea, you know, that neurological experiences may have influenced one of the most imaginative stories ever written.
0: I remember reading about a neuroscientist who could induce these size-altering abilities by poking at the right bit of the brain. And so you could kind of make your

0: Julie Patton.
1: Thank you, Phyllis. Still to come on this Wonderland-themed show, how Alice conquered the world and the quantum realm too. That's coming up after this.
2: Hi, it's Nada here with this week's Unexpected Elements quiz, inspired by the iconic Queen of Hearts. In Lewis Carroll's Alice's Adventures in Wonderland, the ill-tempered queen is famous for ordering beheadings. She says, "Off with their heads!" But if the queen happened to encounter some of nature's toughest creatures, she might have been disappointed. It's well known that some animals only survive a short amount of time without their heads. But which of these animals can survive the longest without their head? Is it A, a chicken, B, a cockroach, or C, a male praying mantis? Once again, if the Queen of Hearts took a disliking to these animals, which would survive the longest without its head? A, a chicken, B, a cockroach, or C, a male praying mantis? I'll leave you to think of the answer while your head is still attached.
1: You're listening to Unexpected Elements from the BBC World Service. This week, the 75th anniversary of Disney's Alice in Wonderland adaptation has us exploring the science down the rabbit hole. Now, while it may be 75 years since the film, the book was actually published 161 years ago. Here to tell us more is Dr. Francisca Colt, historian of science at King's College London. You're actually in the room with me. Welcome, welcome.
3: Hi, great to talk to you.
1: So, Fran, we just heard about Alice in Wonderland syndrome from Phyllis, and weird coincidence, you experienced this as a child, right?
3: That's right. And I didn't even know it was called that. I distinctly remember having this as a child when I was about 10 years old. I was quite ill and my grandma took me to the doctor, and I remember sort of screaming and saying, "Oh my God, my arms are growing really, really long." And I was really in quite a lot of distress. And I remember at the time the doctor didn't use the name, but much, much later a doctor discovered that I had a negative effect from medication and said, "Oh, have you experienced this?" And I said, "Yeah, it was like this." And he said, "Oh wow, this is called Alice in Wonderland syndrome," which was quite ironic because I was at the time writing my PhD thesis about Alice in Wonderland.
1: Well, I was going to ask, did it give you any insights when you were reading the book? You're like, okay, she's going through this.
3: Yeah, so not only was Alice in Wonderland written at a time of like really, really big scientific changes, but it's also given scientists and all sorts of people really almost a language to talk about things that are really hard to wrap your mind around.
1: I want to go back to when Lewis Carroll wrote this. So 1862? What scientific discoveries were being made around this time?
3: It was an age of huge scientific discoveries and huge societal changes that were triggered by those discoveries. It's the age of the industrialization. Society is massively changing as a result of that, quite visibly and really for everyone. Like, you know, steam engine by railways and, you know, big machines and discoveries in science. And, you know, probably the most famous book came out at the time was Darwin's Origin of Species, which really changed the mind of a lot of people. But a lot of people wouldn't have read Darwin's Origin of Species. There was a more domestic sphere in which science entered the living room. Children were encouraged to read science books about microscopes and go out and discover nature with these magic glasses. Into all of this, Alice in Wonderland fits in.
1: Okay, I was wondering, did Lewis Carroll actually read Darwin? Would he have been aware of Darwin's books?
3: Lewis Carroll did not only read The Origin of Species, he actually corresponded with Charles Darwin. And we know that because Lewis Carroll was not just a literary writer, he was himself a man of the sciences. And we know this because he had a library of over 4,000 books in his own home. And he wrote a lot of letters and diaries in which he helpfully for us researchers records all of those books that he's read, and in letters corresponds with people like Charles Darwin. He goes visiting a lot of other famous scientists.
1: And you're really building a picture of this world where there's lots of science kind of bubbling up, and I can see how it might have fed into the pages of this book. Specifically taking physics, how did Lewis Carroll draw on inventions here?
3: Interesting fact about this, Lewis Carroll lived in Oxford and Christchurch almost all his life, and the same room he inhabited was later inhabited by Albert Einstein, which is just a little tidbit, but I find this really tantalizing to think what might have happened if those two had met. But in the 19th century, there was the discipline of optics is perhaps the most important for Alice in Wonderland, such as polarization, light that can suddenly disappear

0: appear through a specific mirror. And we know Alice goes through a mirror into a different dimension.
1: And the quantum Cheshire Cat phenomenon, I mean, I know of the cat from the book as it has this great smile and then it disappears and then only the smile is left.
0: Absolutely. And I think one of the things that Alice in Wonderland does really well, it takes us in a space where things are allowed to be crazy, where things are allowed to be weird, and impossible things can exist, but also things that are not yet scientifically possible, you can suddenly imagine in this space. And that's really something Carroll wanted to foster. He wanted to foster the imagination, but also logical thinking. He was a logician, he was a mathematician. And it really directly, Lewis Carroll directly influenced scientists and science. And one of the other people who famously read Alice in Wonderland and The Game of Logic at his school was Alan Turing. And when you then put the pieces together, Lewis Carroll visiting famous scientists of his time, like Charles Babbage, who came up with a difference engine, or one of the forerunners of modern computing. And then you see Alan Turing in a different room, sitting and brooding over those books that teach you logics and binary, who then goes on to work in a completely different corner of computing, but really changes history. It's not just a story that has a bit of maths in it, but really has a big creative mathematical thinker behind it.
2: Fran, lots of our attention has, of course, been on what was happening in Victorian Britain. But do you think Alice in Wonderland had international appeal?
0: It almost immediately became very famous and started getting translated first into languages like German and French, on neighbouring countries. But then it got exported into what was then the British Empire. But there was a real awareness that, what do? We have a very English little girl here. So when these books were published in the British Empire, the illustrations as well as the texts became translated. So in one of the first Swahili translations, we have Alice as a little black girl in a completely different style of dress. And it's never been out of print. So I think that early stage really made it very relatable right at the start. And it stayed like that.
1: And Phyllis, can I ask, have you come across a Swahili translation where Alice is in traditional dress, or did you just get the British version?
2: No, I got the British version. And in fact, when she mentioned that, I just noted it down because I really want to go and look for it. I'm like, oh, I didn't know about that.
1: And Sandy, bringing you in here.
3: Hi, friend. You spoke about how Lewis Carroll influenced a lot of scientists in his day. Do you think Alice in Wonderland still has sort of relevance to scientists today and in the future? What inspiration can they draw from the book?
0: I think that's an absolutely great question. I think one of the dimensions is we're all mad here. So you go into a land where things are really crazy, but we have Alice as a sort of guide who questions the characters that she meets. And having a story in which everything is a bit wild and you don't know what's going on, but we have a critical thinker in there, that's a very appealing trope for scientists who have taken up this trope to explain territories they have entered that are very tricky, often troubling, but they have a reliable, critical voice that's also sympathetic, navigating us through this.
1: Fran, the book has all sorts of science tangential to it. So I'm just wondering, can you pick out some big themes? I feel like psychology is very important.
0: Absolutely.
1: In this book.
0: Psychology was one of those disciplines that really started emerging in Britain as a field in the 19th century at exactly the time that Lewis Carroll was writing Alice in Wonderland. Now, this didn't come out of nowhere. So Lewis Carroll's uncle was one of the people who looked at the way in which lunatic asylums were run in the 19th century and what could be reformed. And one of those things that got introduced in those hospitals was tea parties. It kind of re-socialized patients to have tea parties together. And when you think about that and the way in which the mad tea party plays out in Alice in Wonderland, Alice is this visitor. She is the one who responds to the Cheshire Cat when she says, well, we're all mad here. And she said, I don't want to go among mad people, but she does because she goes to the mad tea party.
1: Francisca Colt from King's College London, thank you so much for joining Unexpected Elements.
0: Thank you so much for having me.
1: So the anniversary, 75 and still as weird as ever, of Disney's Alice in Wonderland has led us to the syndrome named after it, which alters your perception of big and small. We've had the animals that genuinely get smaller in real life, and we've just heard how real Victorian science shaped the flavours of oddness of the original Lewis Carroll book. Still to come on the show, how Alice has gone underground in Switzerland for the hunting of the quark, and the details of what happened in that important fraction of a second after the Big Bang. Stay tuned for that and more.
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5: 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The cooking, the cleaning, the laundry, childcare. 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And when one person ends up carrying most of the responsibility, it can take its toll, leading to stress and resentment. But in some countries, things could be slowly starting to change. We'll be hearing from fathers in Indonesia who are challenging generations of tradition by learning to cook and care for their children. And in Croatia, men are confronting long-held ideas about masculinity and family life.
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1: Coming up after the news, Alice's adventures underground. 56 metres underground, where scientists from CERN have solved a subatomic puzzle by recreating conditions in the universe in the first fraction of a second. Plus, what is the evolutionary reason for cuteness? Are we being manipulated by puppies and kittens or our own brains? That, plus other unexpected elements, coming up shortly.
6: BBC News, I'm John Shea. At least 14 people, including six police officers, have been killed in a suicide attack outside a police station in northwest Pakistan. Officials say the explosion took place in the Kabul area of Swat district. About 20 people have been injured. Some are said to be in a critical condition. Iran says it's close to a deal with Oman on managing traffic through the Strait of Hormuz. The two countries each control one side of the vital waterway, which has been at the centre of the war between Iran and the United States. Details of the new proposal are unclear. In Greece, two helicopters responding to wildfires have collided in mid-air, killing both people on board one of the aircraft. The other helicopter's crew members have been rescued alive. Palestinian health officials now say at least 13 people have been killed in the latest Israeli airstrikes on Gaza, including some overnight. Several children are among the dead. An Israeli court has temporarily halted a plan to put Nile crocodiles around a large prison holding Palestinian detainees. An animal rights group had issued an urgent petition to block the proposal. Reports from Ethiopia say hundreds of people have fled the northern Tigray region into neighbouring Sudan after clashes between government forces and rebels. The Tigray People's Liberation Front says the army launched an operation on Saturday near the Sudanese border. Brazil's president, Luiz Inácio Lula da Silva, has launched his re-election campaign. At a party convention in São Paulo, the 80-year-old said he was in great shape. His main rival in October's election is Flavio Bolsonaro, son of the far-right former president Jair Bolsonaro. And the Commonwealth Games are coming to an end in the Scottish city of Glasgow. Australia has dominated the medal table with more than 160. Nigeria was the most successful African country. And that's the latest BBC World News.
1: This is Unexpected Elements from the BBC World Service. I'm Marnie Chesterton in the UK, in London, and with me in spirit, although not in matter, are...
3: Sandy Young from Singapore.
1: And...
7: Felice Mwate in Nairobi, Kenya.
1: So we like to make space on this show for the occasional story that our panellists can bring, which might not have hit the mainstream news, but is maybe big in their part of the world or which affects it. This is Under the Radar. And this show has an amazingly free rein to talk about anything, even tangentially science related. If you are just tuning in, you've just missed how Victorian science influenced children's book Alice's Adventures in Wonderland, which was our starting point as the Disney cartoon of this classic tale turns 75 this week. Still, I do love it when every element of our show can be linked back to our starting point. So no pressure, but Phyllis, there will be bonus points if you can link the story you're about to share back to our theme. So that said, what have you found for us this week?
2: So sadly, Mwani, it doesn't link to this week's theme, but I think this is something that's very important and it's affecting us all even right now, and that is climate change. And more specifically, I want to talk about communication around climate warnings, because climate change, it's not just about predicting floods. It's not just about talking about droughts and heat waves. It's also about making sure that people who are at risk can actually understand the information and the warnings that they're being given, and that they could protect their health and also well-being. Now, a new regional study, and this was done by journalists under the umbrella of Media for Environment, Science, Health and Agriculture. It's common in Africa and we call them MESHA. So they studied and say that millions of Africans could be missing out on critical climate information. And this is because it's often not communicated in the languages that they understand best.
1: Okay, so Phyllis, I can link this to Alice in Wonderland. Alice in Wonderland's famous for nonsense, and when you get a warning that's not in a language you understand, it's not useful climate information, it's nonsense. There we go.
2: Exactly. It won't work, Mani, because a warning only works if people do understand it, and they do understand it quickly and know what action is to be taken as soon as possible. So while a weather forecast can be scientifically accurate, if the message doesn't really reach people in a language that they do actually understand, then, you know, it may not protect them.
1: Okay, so I'm intrigued to know what languages are being used and how big a challenge this is in Africa, because we're talking about a continent where there are thousands of languages spoken and, you know, they don't fit neatly within borders between countries. Every person that I talk to seems to speak at least four different languages.
2: Yes, I totally agree with you, Mani, that this is a huge, huge communication challenge. You know, as you have mentioned, Africa is home to more than 2,000 languages. So you can imagine if yourself, you've met someone who speaks more than four, I speak three, and many countries have dozens, sometimes hundreds of languages spoken within their own borders. That means a single national warning often won't work.
1: Okay, so what is going on at the moment? How are countries currently sending out climate warnings?
2: Okay, so it's not a single system. Warnings these days can come through radio, television, through SMS messages. We also have mobile apps. Social media is really helping. Also community leaders, especially in the rural areas and local networks. Now, in many parts of Africa, radio still remains particularly very important because it can reach communities where internet access, social media, you know, smartphones may be limited. Some countries, however, are also developing mobile phone alert systems. So they're using cell broadcast technology, which is similar to emergency alerts. I've heard they've been used in places like UK, they've been used in France, like we've seen during the wildfires that are going there. So some countries in Africa are also developing that.
1: So how does cell broadcast work?
2: So many, instead of sending a message to one individual or to individual phone numbers, now cell broadcast sends an alert to all compatible phones in a particular area that's to be affected. So it means that authorities can quickly warn people in a specific location, for example, an area that's threatened by flooding or severe weather. They can get these alerts at the same time. But the technology is only one part of the solution. You know, the message still needs to be understood.
3: That's really good that the authorities don't need to know people's phone numbers for it to work, because I imagine that would be quite a big obstacle. But going back to the language problem, is translating the warning enough, say, into whatever language the person's phone is set to?
2: Not always, Sandy. So a good warning isn't just about changing words from one language to another. It has to make sense in the local context. For example, technical terms like, you know, storm surge or flash flood or heat stress, may not have a direct translation in every language, and so communicators sometimes need to explain the idea, not just translate it, but explain the idea rather than simply, you know, translate one word and do a direct translation.
1: Okay, that makes sense. And when the same language is spoken across several countries, does that create another layer of complexity?
2: Oh, yes, Mani, it sure does. Well, so take example, Swahili. It's spoken across several African countries, especially in Eastern Africa and some parts of Southern Africa. But you can't just translate a warning into Swahili. You must localize it to specific geography and the conditions and context people might face locally. The positive thing about cell broadcasts is that these messages can be localized to specific contexts. So one step is just working on better local translations rather than relying on whole country or a whole language group messaging systems, which takes more support, more structure at a macro level.
1: So it's not just science. Can communication save lives?
2: I love science, but yes, communication does save lives. And the World Meteorological Organization and other international organizations also have highlighted that effective early warning systems can dramatically reduce the impact of weather disasters. But, you know, forecasting is only the first step, which is very important also. The warning has to travel from the scientist to the authorities, to the community, and finally now to the person who needs to act. The person really needs to understand the message.
1: Sandy, have you ever received any of these warning messages? Because I know that we've been testing them in the UK, but the only time that I've received these have been when I'm driving through America. Actually, no, I got them in Romania once to tell me that there are bears.
3: Were there any bears?
1: There were bears, yeah. And you just get this thing in Romanian and English saying, bears sighted by the road, do not stop and feed the bears, because obviously people do that to get a good photo of the bears.
3: So in Singapore, we have an app that's linked to our national environmental agency, and you can go check the app to see like what rain clouds are over what part of the country or if there are lightning strikes. And like the UV index and air pollution, haze levels, that kind of thing. But I did come across this really cool weather warning system when I was doing some reporting in northern Madagascar last year, actually, in a region called the Diana region. And what they do is that a lot of the communities there, they live by the coast, they're fishermen, and they have one or two people appointed in each village to receive an SMS text message about what the weather's going to be like the next day. And that's, you know, wind speed and how high the waves are going to be. And then that person goes to the village center and there's a board and they put up this information in terms like it's color coded. And, you know, if the wind's going to be high, it's three arrows instead of one arrow. And yeah, that was really interesting to see and very, very useful. Apparently it's been very effective in helping to, you know, save lives at sea.
1: I like how that's a translation between, you know, the technology, the digital bit, and then you've got a big board with with letters and numbers on it for people that don't do text messages. Here at Unexpected Elements, we love hearing from our listeners. So in the spirit of Wonderland, let's open the post bag and see what you've been sending in. I just want to say this analogy does work because although we feature some of your wonderful comments, we do read all of the correspondence and even the spam, which is usually nonsense Jabberwocky style. So a couple of weeks ago, inspired by the Odyssey, we were wondering how iguanas made it all the way from North America to Fiji, which, if you look on a map, are two places that are definitely not very close. Mike in Texas has one possible answer. Phyllis, could you read this one for us?
2: Yes, of course. So Mike says, a more likely iguana species to travel across the Pacific is the Galapagos one. They have the ability to ingest seawater and then expel the salt out of their nose.
1: So this is about how you'd survive an epic journey. And, you know, when you're stuck on a raft, like people thought these iguanas would have to be, you need something to eat. And that's fine if you're an iguana and you're on a raft made of plant material. You just eat your boat. But drinking water would be a problem. And we suggested that desert iguanas were very good at not needing much water, but actually a Galapagos iguana that can just drink seawater and then expel the salt out of their nose would be pretty useful. I mean, I saw The Odyssey at the weekend, and I think that if you had managed to... I think that if you could drink seawater and not be harmed by the salt, then it would have been a different film, because Odysseus and his men would just survive off salt water and fish.
3: They wouldn't have taken tenure.
1: Less epic. So, yes, these Galapagos iguanas are the only lizards in the world to have adapted to marine lifestyle, and they've got a special gland to secrete the salt that they ingest, and it's just behind their ear. It's connected to the nose. And what they do is it stores up the salt in a solution and then they sneeze it out. How disgusting.
2: Disgusting, but useful.
3: That sounds incredible. I have to go look for a video and see what that looks like.
1: Yeah, me too. That's planned for later. If anyone has any thoughts or stories inspired by today's show, then once again, the email address is unexpected@bbc.co.uk, or you can even send us a letter or postcard to Unexpected Elements, BBC World Service, Cardiff CF10 4GA. Still to come, Alice's physics adventures underground. That's after this.
8: Hello again, it's Nada here with the answer to this week's quiz. Earlier I asked you which of these animals can survive the longest without its head. Was it A, a chicken, B, a cockroach, or C, a male praying mantis? And the answer is B, a cockroach. A cockroach can survive for up to 2 weeks without its head, and scientists have discovered the reasons why. Unlike us, cockroaches don't breathe through their mouths. They take in oxygen through tiny openings called spiracles along the side of their bodies. They also have an open circulatory system, so their blood doesn't flow through closed vessels like ours. This prevents them from bleeding out when decapitated. Finally, they don't need their brain to move, as many of their basic movements are controlled by nerve clusters called ganglia. So congratulations if you got it right. And if you didn't, don't lose your head. You'll get another chance next time.
1: Unexpected Elements listeners don't just send us emails, we also get your questions and take it upon ourselves to fall down the rabbit hole in search of an answer. It's time for Ask the Unexpected. So each week we take a listener's question, we dig through our hefty contacts book of scientists who might be able to answer, and hopefully we solve your conundrums. This week's question comes from David Fitzhugh in Virginia in the US, who asks, why is it that baby mammals have disproportionately large eyes and often ears too? Besides making them adorable to humans, is there an evolutionary benefit to this? Thank you, David. So to help David out, we reached out to Dr. Robert Asher, Associate Professor and Curator at the Cambridge University Museum of Zoology.
9: It's true. I mean, throughout many, many different species, you can generally recognize a juvenile based precisely on those proportions. And some of that has to do with the fact that if you want your eyeballs to work when you're born and no one's taking care of you, as is the case for many, many vertebrates, they have to kind of, you know, finished. The finished product has to be functional by the time you're born. So then, whereas with the rest of the body, you can keep growing your forearm and you can still use your arm, you know, whereas if you're an embryo, you kind of have to add on to that developmental process early rather than late in order for that particular structure of brain and eyeball and ear or something to work at all by the time you're born.
1: Okay, so humans are in the luxurious position of having eyes that don't actually properly work. They can't focus until we're months old. But basically, for most mammals, your eyes have to be ready to go the moment you're born. What about the cute factor?
9: The body proportions that already exist, juvenile has a big head, big eyeballs, that's what we regard today as quote-unquote cute. Right. If if within our species we do that, as or within our population we do that to a substantial degree, our behavior changes, and there are genetic heritable properties to behavior. I mean, it's never all genetic or all environmental. It's always an interplay between the two. But nonetheless, there is a genetic component to behavior and its capacity to evolve. To the extent to which we do take care of individuals in our population with those juvenile characteristics, our population will do well, right? Those juveniles will survive more so than if no one were taking care of them, you know? So that's my answer, I guess. That's the, you know, we have this thing that we all recognize as cute. Why does it exist? You want an evolutionary explanation that has to do with the differential levels of survival that you would have in different populations that respond differently to the cues that indicate the status of an individual as juvenile or not.
1: Dr. Robert Asher, thank you. Phyllis, do you have particularly cute animals in your part of the world?
2: Yes, Mani. And for me, they're cute, but they're giants. So I love the giraffes. They have cute eyes.
1: It has got what our expert was talking about. It's got those facial features where the eyes are just so large. You do want to hug a giraffe, I reckon.
2: Yes. And when they're blinking, oh, wow, yeah. I love giraffes. I think giraffes are cute.
3: I think it's something to do with the really long eyelashes as well.
2: Yeah.
1: And amazingly, we've done programs on the science of cute. And I remember it takes a shortcut in your brain. So it's like something like a seventh of a second for something that you register as cute. And that just kind of it pokes your brain's pleasure reward center before you've even actually really worked out what you're looking at. So big eyes don't just help you to see, they help you to be cared for. Now, every episode, I'm allowed the chance to disappear down a rabbit hole into the cavernous space, which I like to call Wonderland. It is, of course, the BBC Archive Collection. In it, I find something to help me tell a story related to this week's theme, which is Alice in Wonderland and the anniversary of the animation of this weird and wonderful children's book. We've talked about so far the profound effect this book and its weirdness has had on culture. But particle physicists at CERN even have an experiment called Alice.
10: In my experiment in Alice, we study these collisions, and that is where we produce a very high temperature. The temperature is, we say, 100,000 times the temperature of the core of the Sun. And at those temperatures, the nucleus really melts, and you get a liquid that consists mostly of quarks and gluons.
1: That's Marco van Leeuwen. And ALICE, or ALICE as he calls it, stands for A Large Ion Collider Experiment, which, can we just pause to talk about as an acronym? Should be LICE, not ALICE. Thoughts, team?
2: I think because he pronounces it as ALICE, I think it's correct.
1: But when they came up with it, they blatantly just put the A at the start of that so that they didn't have an experiment called LICE, I think.
3: Exactly. I was going to say, you can see why they went with Alice and not LICE.
1: Large Ion Collider Experiment. I work on LICE. Oh, do you? Fascinating. Anyway, so Marco and his colleagues working on Alice, they take lead atoms, they heat them to 100,000 times the heat of the Sun, which, frankly, I just want to pause, that's an astonishing feat of human engineering in itself. And what they've discovered is when you heat them to that temperature, you melt the middle of an atom and you release these subatomic particles, these quarks and gluons, into a very hot soupy plasma. And my colleague Caroline Steele, the lucky beast, got to see where it all happens at CERN in Switzerland last year.
11: Marco took us to see the Alice control room.
12: After you.
13: Hello.
12: So this is the control room for Alice.
13: Yes.
12: And in front of us, we've basically got a lot of huge screens, really, really long curved screens, and people sat doing what looks like complicated physics on them. Yeah, it sort of looks like what I imagine, I don't know, a rocket launch to look like, but instead we're talking really small. So this is essentially where you destroy atoms.
10: Well, the atoms are destroyed in the collider underground. Here we control the camera that makes pictures of these collisions.
12: So this is where you watch the atoms being destroyed.
10: Exactly. There's actually a picture over there where you see the tracks from one collision. So you, in the middle, you see a schematic of the detector. All the white lines are particles that were produced in our detector.
12: Wow, so, there's so many particles flying off.
10: That's what you get at these very high energies. So you have, these were oxygen-oxygen collisions. And when you have these relatively large systems colliding, you produce hundreds or even thousands of particles that we all detect simultaneously in our detector. And our detector is like a giant digital camera. So the detector is about 16 meters tall. You see here only the corner.
12: Yeah.
10: And it's about 16 meters wide and 30 meters long.
11: And the pipe which the atoms are accelerated along is 27 kilometers long. A 27-kilometre loop which straddles two countries. An enormous experiment to study the tiniest pieces of our universe.
10: It's a marvellous place. The particles go around 11,000 times per second. So
12: 11,000 metres per second?
10: 11,000 times per second. They go more or less with the speed of light.
12: Oh, so in loops? 11,000 loops?
10: They go in loops, and each particle passes here 11,000 times per second.
12: Whoa. That's so fast.
1: So the ALICE experiment that Caroline Steele was having a look at just there, that cropped up on this show last year when a team created gold out of lead ions. It was amazing. It was like alchemy in action. You know, for thousands of years, chemists have tried to turn lead into gold to make themselves rich. It turns out that physicists at CERN, at the ALICE experiment, did it, but the quantities were so minuscule and the experiments so expensive to run that no one's getting rich off it. And in fact, the scientists are far more interested in the idea of that soup, the gluon quark plasma, and what that could tell them about a window in time. So we're talking about a fraction of a second after the Big Bang created the universe, and they decided to recreate it. Because there are so many questions to answer about how you get from a crazy hot soup of subatomic particles to everything that surrounds us today. And in a recent paper, ALICE scientists solved one of the mysteries, how light atomic nuclei, so that's the bit that you'd find in the middle of a hydrogen atom, how that got to exist, given that the temperature of this first second of the universe would be enough to melt them apart.
12: So how did they do it?
1: They did it by using that detector that you heard Marco mention earlier. So they'd recreated the hideous heat of the early universe. They tracked the subatomic particle interactions using this detector, and that they discovered that there was a recipe which made these delicate atomic nuclei from the remnants of the particles smashed. So it's not that the centre of the atoms resisted smashing apart. It's just that in the mess that you make afterwards, you can remake them using nuclear fusion.
2: So, Manny, what you're saying is they recreated the first second of the universe, but with a camera to watch what was happening?
1: Exactly. The thing about physics, I don't know if anyone else finds this, but I'm drawn to things like dark matter, even though it's not my background, and I find physics quite hard.
2: It's not one of my strongest areas also, but it will transform our understanding of the universe more. So kudos to all those people who are putting their effort, so much effort into that.
1: So there we go. Physics and ALICE. That's us at the end of the programme. An anniversary for ALICE and her adventure down a rabbit hole have led us to a wonderland of science stories. What have we had? We've had the shaky perception of shrinking. We've had animals actually shrinking. We've had Victorian science. We've had ALICE underground at CERN helping to explain the formation of the universe. Plus, we've had the usual nuggets of gold from our listeners and our panel. I'm going to ask you, panel, any favourite take-homes from today?
3: I feel like I learned a lot from Fran about how Alice in Wonderland is not just a story, but permeates so many aspects of our lives and science.
2: Yes, my part also was from Fran. I learned a lot. And also, the fact that she said that the book has been translated in Swahili, and I have to read it. I'll come back and tell you guys if I find it.
1: Now, if we were at the Mad Hatter's Tea Party, we'd keep on going for months. But this is the BBC, and we only get our tea once we've left the studios, which I can't do without thanking Sandy Ong in Singapore.
3: Thank you, Marnie.
1: And Phyllis Mwate in Nairobi, Kenya.
2: Thank you, Marnie. Asante sana.
1: I'm Marnie Chesterton. The producer was Robbie Wojciechowski, with Alice McKee, Imi Harper and Nada Sufi. Join us next week for more Unexpected Elements.
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24: Many of you are familiar with my testimony, but I will testify until the Lord takes me home, whenever that may be. In the early days of the birthing of this church, I was running haggard. I was having early appointments to late appointments. And my time with the Lord got less and less and less. until God put me on my back for 2 solid weeks. And during that time, the Lord so graciously got my attention and began to minister to me. The Lord began to teach me that I'm missing out on the life of victory and triumph. Oh, I was preaching. I was studying the scripture. I was faithful to exposition of the word of God. I was ministering. I was counseling. I was serving. But the Lord showed me very, very clearly and continues to. I thank God for that. That I cannot minister effectively for Him until I've spent adequate time with Him. From that day on until this moment, every morning, the moment my feet hit the floor, I begin my time of praise and worship and adoration of my Lord and Savior. And that's what ministering to the Lord is all about. I remember the first time with this double pneumonia on my back, when the Holy Spirit began to say, you can't minister to people until you minister to me. And I said, Lord, how do I minister to you? And I spent 11 years in seminary. And I was asking the Lord what it means to minister to you. And then graciously, He began to teach me how to minister to the Lord before I can minister to others. Now, if you think worship only takes place in the church, if you think worship is only through music, if you think worship is only a public activities, you are missing out on the real daily power for living. And I pray, God, that He will open our spiritual ears today. I am praying, in fact, that this series of messages will ignite the power of God in many a life, in many a home, and in many a communities around ministries in this place. Why do I say this? Because when you become a praise-filled person, you will experience transformation in life. When you experience the strength of the will, only then will you experience a higher level of faith. Only then will you begin to experience a deeper level of victory like you have never experienced before. So today I want to show you 4 things the Lord has taught me about the praise-filled life those many years ago. First of all, praise reveals my true spiritual condition. Not what I want to think, but my true spiritual condition. Secondly, praise refocuses my personal destiny. And thirdly, praise reestablishes the rule of God in my life. And fourthly, finally, praise reinforces my true relationship with the Lord. Let's look at these very quickly. I'm not going to dwell too long on them. First of all, praise reveals to me my true spiritual condition. In Matthew 12:34, the Lord Jesus Christ said, out of the abundance of the heart, the mouth speaks. We say it in the colloquial, what's in the well comes out in the bucket, right? It's the same, that's where we got it from. We got it from the Lord. The Lord is telling us that we cannot separate what we think from what we say. We can claim all we want, though I did not really mean that. Yes, you did. Just say, I meant it and I'm sorry about it. That's better. So if your heart is filled with praise and thanksgiving, worship and adoration, then that's exactly what emanates out of your mouth. Imagine that there is a fan belt between your thoughts and your mouth. I know occasionally, in my case, that fan belt gets a little looser every now and again and needs tightening. Don't get uppity, I know you do too. But that does not negate the intrinsic connection between what's inside of us and what comes out in words. I heard an interesting description about the mouth not long ago. Somebody said the mouth is the grocer's friend, the dentist's fortune, the orator's pride, and the fool's trap. I know we say that the eyes are the window of the soul, but the mouth is not always the door to the brain. Now, let me give you a piece of advice. I give myself all the time. When your mind goes blank, remember to turn off the sound. Did you get that? When the mind goes blank, turn off the sound. And Jesus is saying that our words expresses what we believe deep down. Listen to me. If you are griping and complaining all the time, it is an expression of ungrateful heart. If you are in a fighting mood all the time, everywhere you go, it's a sign of pride and arrogance. If you have a disconnected and dissatisfied attitude all the time, if you speak critically of everyone every time, it is because you are indwelt of a critical spirit and you have grieved the Holy Spirit who dwells in you. Your praising lips are in direct proportion to your believing and your trusting heart. Can I get an amen? Some people say, oh, I praise God on the inside. I don't have to mouth the word. I didn't come out of my mouth. Right. Your words are the expression of your heart. And so praise reveals to us our true spiritual condition. Our praise reveals what? Can you say it with me? Praise. Amen. Secondly, praise reinforces my personal destiny. Now, I don't need to remind you of the enormous challenges that we're facing globally. I don't need to remind you of the things around us that frustrate us, that challenges us, that disappoint us, and indeed aggravate us. But if you focus on this problem 24/7, you will soon forget your destiny in Christ. Your destiny will become foggy and misty and unreal. Very soon you're going to lose sight of that destiny that you destined for the throne. You very soon will slide into fear and pessimism and depression. Very soon your life will lose luster and joy and excitement. You don't think I know what I'm talking about? This is not theory for me. I know it. I know it experientially. Listen to me. I am testifying to you. I am pleading with you. I am imploring you to do this today. Make a permanent change. Don't get temporarily affected. Make it a daily habit for 1 week, and then make it another week, and then make it another week. You will be pleased of how blessed you are as you keep doing this. You would form a daily habit to bless the Lord first thing in the morning. Don't wait till late at night when you're tired. Start the morning blessing the Lord. Blessing the Lord. Lifting up the name of the Lord. That is going to help you overcome the fog. That daily exercise of praising the names of Jesus, the attributes of God, the character of God, the redemption of our Lord Jesus Christ, the forgiveness of sins, the grace and the mercy of God. If you do that every morning, it's going to carry you on the wings of praise all day long. All day long. When I miss a day, I know for whatever reason, it's seldom I do, but when I miss, I know my life is a mess all day. All day I'm messed up until I repent. Please try it every day this week. Just try it every day. You'll never regret it. When my feet hit the floor, I begin as soon as I wake up by praising the name of Jesus. No matter what difficulty I face that day that comes my way, no matter what challenges that I experience, no matter how painful the news I may receive, I find that my eyes begin to lift away from my current situation, my current condition, into my heavenly position. My eyes immediately recognizes the smallness of my problem in relationship to the bigness of my God. My eyes immediately refocuses from the temporary to the permanent. My eyes immediately begin to see with clarity my eternal destiny. My eyes open to the heavenly realm. Then and only then, the presence of God fills me to overflowing. When the praises of God dominate my thoughts, when God's perspective on my situation becomes my perspective, I'm lifted up. I'm lifted up. Even when you don't feel like it, even when you don't feel like it, your feeling has nothing to do with it. It's a discipline. Praise reveals my true spiritual condition. Praise refocuses my personal destiny. Thirdly, praise reestablishes God's reign on my heart. And you say, well, Michael, doesn't the Bible say that God is omnipresent? Yes. And that is why Psalm 22, verse 3. Psalm 22 is the messianic psalm. Here's what it says in verse 3. You, talking to God, you inhabits. Another translation said indwells. Another translation said you tabernacle. Another translation said you enthroned in the praises of your people. Here's a fact. I pray to God that you'll never forget. When God indwells or inhabits, He rules. See, that's why we say God is everywhere. Yes, but God doesn't rule everywhere. He does not rule in the hearts of those who have rejected Him. That's why the Bible in Romans 1 says He gave them up. He doesn't rule in the hearts, but He rules in the heart of those who invite Him to come and to rule. And so, when the Bible says God indwells, or literally pitches His tent in the praises of His people, it means that God is ready to take over. God doesn't take sides. If you ever get in a fight, God doesn't take sides, He takes over. And that's why the Bible said the Holy Spirit of God can be grieved and He can be quenched until you ungrieve Him through repentance. And that is why the praising of His name, the praising of His character, the praising of His attributes, first thing in the morning, is your invitation to Him to come and rule in your life. Listen to me. You're spending time in praising Him. You are saying to Him, "You are my authority. You are my sovereign. You are my king. You are my ruler." God cannot be everywhere where He is invited without taking over. He has to take over. God does not take sides. I said He takes over. And when you invite Him into your marriage, He's going to take over your marriage. When you invite Him to come to your home, He will take over your home. When you invite Him to come to your family, He takes over your family. When you invite Him in your business, He will take over your business. When you invite Him to come to your church, He will come and take over your church. And that is why praise is our explicit invitation for Him to come and reign and rule in our lives. And when He takes up residence, indwells, inhabits, He rules. And that is why praise is our clear invitation for God to come and rule over our situations. And that is why praise is the foremost means by which you invite God to establish His authority over you. And beloved, forgive me being blunt, as if it's something new, but that's why there's some believers don't spend time praising God. God does not share His authority, His rule, His power, or His glory with anyone. Either He takes over, or He is grieved and quenched in a corner in your life. finally, praise reinforces my relationship with Him. My relationship with Him. Think how easily it is and how quickly we fall in love with ourselves. How quickly and how easy we fall in love with our ideas. How quickly and how easy we fall in love with our talents and our abilities. How easy it is to fall in love with our knowledge and what we know and what we think. How easy it is to think so highly of ourselves, who we are, who we know, and whom we know, and what we've accomplished. We listen to the praise of people and we believe it. Don't you believe it? Don't you believe it? Let me tell you something. That's a principle I learned a long time ago. I used to tell my colleagues, and if I said, you know, when somebody start blowing wind up your shirt tail, just wait for the other shoe to drop. In graduate school, I had a wonderful professor

0: the awesomeness of the grace of God. Praise reminds me of my limitation, but then immediately it humbles me to think of how unmerited, unworthy I am of receiving the grace of God. Praise reminds me of what a tiny fraction of God's love and God's wisdom and God's power I really comprehend. Praise makes me say with Job, I know that you can do all things. No plan of yours can be thwarted. My ears have heard of you, but now my eyes have seen you. Therefore, I despise myself and repent in dust and ashes. I'm getting close to the end, so I don't want you to misunderstand the remaining part that I want to tell you. It's very important. The reason we recognize that we are not worthy, it's not because that we go around life moping and sulking. Oh, poor me. No. It's not going around with long face, head down. Oh, I'm sinful, I'm unworthy, I'm a terrible person, I can't do anything. No! Read my lips. No! Say no with me. If you do that, you have not really learned the triumph that comes through praise. You have not learned to minister and to serve in God's power and strength and not yours. What praise does is continuously, while we are realistic about our sinfulness, yes, we are realistic about our shortcomings, yes, but it's continuously leading us to repentance and restitution and therefore victory and able to minister with power and strength, not ours, but His. Praise gives us deep, deep, deep appreciation for the grace of God. And that motivates you for life. And the more you are realistic about our failures and inadequacies, the more you can comprehend the depth of God's graciousness toward you. And the more you comprehend God's graciousness toward you, the more delighting yourself you are in the strength of God. And the more you delight yourself in Christ's strength, the more effective you are for Christ. And that is why the Word of God exhorts us to focus on praising the character of God, the attributes of God. Look at the samples of the men of God in the Scripture. If you ask Isaiah, what is your life's purpose? In 43:20, he would say, that I might proclaim His praises. If you ask Peter, after being restored and repentant of his denial of his Savior, and you ask him, what is the life's purpose, Peter? After restoration, he would say in 1 Peter chapter 1, verses 6 and 7, that I may bring praise, glory, and honor to Christ Jesus, my Lord. If you ask the Apostle Paul, what is your life's purpose? In Ephesians 1, he would say, to the praise of His glory, praising His character. See, that's what glory means. Glory doesn't mean fireworks and all kinds of stuff. No. Glory is the character of God. And when you praise of His glory, you're praising His character. If you ask our Lord Jesus Christ, what would happen if your people do not praise you? He would have said to us in Luke 19:38-40, if you don't praise me, the stones will. The stones will.
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1: 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You have to practice it. 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Because praise will change you, and it's going to change you for good. Because praise will change your life. Praise will change your attitude. Trust me, praise will change your relationships. 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
6: When life is going well, it's easy to trust God. But what happens when the bottom drops out and you didn't see it coming? Job was, by every measure, a good man, a godly man, a faithful husband and a devoted father. And yet, in what seemed like a single terrible moment, everything he had built and loved was stripped away. If that weren't enough, Satan was back with a second plan. Hi, I'm Clayton Bjellin, and today on Insight for Living, Chuck Swindoll opens Job chapter 2 in the Bible, and the question before us is a haunting one. How much can one person take?
7: You brought a Bible with you today. Would you open it toward the center section of the book of Job? Locate the second chapter, and may I read for you the first 10 verses as we focus on Satan versus Job, round 2. Job 2, verse 1. Again, there was a day when the sons of God came to present themselves before the Lord, and Satan also came among them to present himself before the Lord. The Lord said to Satan, "Where have you come from?" Then Satan answered the Lord and said, "From roaming about on the earth and walking around on it." The Lord said to Satan, "Have you considered my servant Job? For there is no one like him on the earth, a blameless and upright man, fearing God and turning away from evil, and he still holds fast his integrity, although you incited me against him to ruin him without cause." Satan answered the Lord and said, "Skin for skin, yes, all that a man has he will give for his life. However, put forth your hand now and touch his bone and his flesh. He will curse you to your face." So the Lord said to Satan, "Behold, he is in your power. Only spare his life." Then Satan went out from the presence of the Lord and smote Job with sore boils, from the sole of his foot to the crown of his head. And he took a potsherd to scrape himself while he was sitting among the ashes. Then his wife said to him, "Do you still hold fast your integrity? Curse God and die." But he said to her, "You speak as one of the foolish women speaks. Shall we indeed accept good from God and not accept adversity?" In all this, Job did not sin with his lips.
6: 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Chuck titled today's message, "Satan versus Job, Round 2.
7: When bad things happen, it seems they often happen to the wrong people. Johnny Gunther was a handsome teenager who was a straight-A student at Deerfield Academy. He had high hopes and great dreams. Though young in age, he had already thought about tomorrow. He was majoring in math and chemistry, and everything looked bright on the horizon for Johnny until the dark shadow of brain cancer crossed his life. During the 14 months after the diagnosis, he endured two serious operations. And even after the second operation, he passed the grueling entrance exams to Columbia University. 2 weeks after being accepted to Columbia, young Johnny Gunther died. The character of this brave young man was revealed after the first surgery. The parents, John and Francis Gunther, were alone with the physician who told them the grim prognosis, and they struggled, wondering what they should say and how much they should say. And Francis said, "I know my son well enough to know that he is so curious and he is so bright. I know he will want to know everything. But how should we tell him?" They decided that the surgeon would be the one who would go to Johnny and explain to him the whole story. So all alone, he slipped into Johnny's room, and the two of them talked. And the surgeon told him the seriousness of the malignant brain tumor. The boy listened with rapt attention and hardly blinked. When the physician finished, the young man's only response was, "Doctor, how shall we break this news to my parents?" When bad things happen, they seem always to happen to the wrong person. We are always left with that three-letter word, why? Why did such a terrible thing like brain cancer invade Johnny Gunther's life? That question is being asked in every major hospital, in every major city around our nation this day. In some of the rooms, that question is on the lips of some of the people. Every large community has within it a home or two where that question is still being asked without an answer. Somewhere in all of this, there is room for the story of Job. For as we have learned, a better man never lived until this time. He was a good man. He was a godly man. He was a faithful husband. He was a loving and devoted father. He was a good employer. His hard work and integrity had led to a prosperous closing number of years of his life, which he was to enjoy with plenty of livestock and sufficient camels to pay the dreams that he and his wife had for the future, and it looked as though it was all a downhill slide. And then the bottom of his life dropped out. We call it unfair suffering. Seemingly senseless tragedy invaded the life of one who didn't deserve it. And he's left to pick up the pieces, he and his wife. He's lost most of his servants, all but four. He's lost all of his means of making a living. And he's lost all 10 of his grown children. And to make matters worse, we know a lot more than Job knew. He had no idea of this plan that was being laid behind the scenes against him. So to him, it just was like a bolt out of the blue. Just like those workers on the 10th of September 2001 who left late in the evening after a busy day in the World Trade Center planning for tomorrow, adding their thoughts for the day, for the 11th, the to-do list of things that needed to get done. And so many came in early the morning of the 11th to begin their work, and before 8 o'clock, they had no idea that American Airlines flight number 11 was heading directly for their tower in the North Tower. And it struck. So surprising and shocking was it that not even those in the South Tower knew of it and had no idea that a plan was underway for that tower. And only 18 minutes later at 9:03, the South Tower was struck by flight 175, United. We couldn't believe it. It was out of the blue. Why them? Why that? What kind of plan is underway? And Job thought that when all of his oxen and donkeys and servants and sheep and servants and camels and servants, and now his 10 children, gone. We sit in this somewhat comfortable place and we try to imagine what we would have done. Eugene Peterson captures the scene in the paraphrase of the Message. Job got to his feet, ripped his robe, shaved his head, then fell to the ground and worshiped. Naked I came from my mother's womb. Naked I'll return to the womb of the earth. God gives, God takes. God's name be ever blessed. Not once through all this did Job sin. Not once did he blame God. Remarkable. And I'm sure in the struggle of a fitful night trying to sleep after burying all 10 of the children with his own hands, and the groaning and the weeping and the grieving alongside his precious wife who had also lost the 10, he had no idea that more was underway. He couldn't have imagined it any more than those in the Pentagon who were now busily engaged in dealing with the details of the northeastern Atlantic shoreline and the harbor at New York, where obviously the terrorist was striking, would have any idea that there was now another plane on another evil mission soon to plunge into the very side of the building where they're working on this other tragedy. Having spoken to some of those officers who were in the building at that time, one even admitted to his own embarrassment, "It never dawned on me that the Pentagon was next." But that plane circled, and not being able to find the White House, which they were convinced it was heading for because of the foliage of mid-September, the pilot in his maddening plan turned and found this five-sided building. He knew what it was and tore a hole 200 feet wide as there was a double explosion. First the plane crashing into the building and then the igniting of the fuel that sent fire down the hallway. It's like Job. It just wasn't fair. It just wasn't fair from our perspective. He had stood in his integrity. He had blessed his father. He had worshiped him. And Satan couldn't stand it. He lost round one. The second chapter begins as ominously as the first chapter had continued. Remember how you marked it? Verse 1 of chapter 1, there was a man. Chapter 1, verse 6, there was a day. Chapter 2, verse 1, again, there was a day. We're not told how long. I don't think very long. It's like Satan to hit us with a double blast. The first one a surprise, the second one an absolute shock. He had a plan when he stood before the Lord God, along with his emissaries. And the Lord, verse 2, said to Satan, "Where have you come from?" Satan answered the Lord and said, "From roaming about on the earth, walking around on it." The Lord said to Satan, remembering their earlier conversation, "Have you considered my servant Job? For there is no one like him on the earth, a blameless and upright man." fearing God and turning away from evil. And he adds, this time, he still holds fast his integrity, although you incited me against him to ruin him without a cause. See the word ruin? The Hebrew word means to swallow. It is in the piel stem, P-I-E-L, which is the stem that intensifies the verb. And in that sense, it's the idea of a barb, the scraping away, the gagging, if you will. You plan for me to ruin him without cause. Satan, not one to be outclassed, answered rather impudently, skin for skin, yes, all that a man has, he will give for his life. You've still got that hedge around him. He still gets penthouse treatment. He may not be able to make a living with the former animals, but he's got his health and he can go on living and they can have more children. But you touch him at his lowest level, his flesh and blood, and he will curse you to your face. I think he said some of this out of irritating anger. He lives his life in anger. And he makes his prediction, he will curse you to your face. Verse 6, so the Lord said to Satan, think about this. Behold, he is in your power. Can you imagine that? You imagine your name connected to verse 6? All right, Lucifer, go back, but don't kill him. He set the boundary, preserve his life, but he's fair game. And as shocked as those in the Pentagon were, Job awoke the next morning feeling sore, unusually sore and feverish. Why? Because verse 7, Satan went out from the presence and smote Job with sore boils from the sole of his foot to the crown of his head. He felt the pain under his arm, and then he felt one at his neck. Something was inside his mouth swelling. And then across his eyes, and even in his scalp, and of all things, he couldn't get his sandals on, and his fever began to rage. And he'd lost his appetite. It's like he was coming apart. He says something to his wife. She looks and notices. He asks her to check his back. She observes, there are swollen marks all over. And they are called here sore boils. Medical doctors down through the centuries have been curious about this particular ailment, this skin malady. In my research, I found a number of comments made in their guesswork, and they may have gotten onto something. One said it was smallpox, another one elephantiasis, another chronic eczema, another leprosy. One suggested psoriasis, another pityriasis, another keratosis. One even said for sure it was pemphigus foliaceus. I'm sure I said it wrong. And of course, a number of them suggested it was a melanoma, advancing form of skin cancer. This man, as Satan, notice how quickly it reads, went out, smote. They're almost brought in juxtaposition. He went out and smote Job. Hit him while he was down. What he thought was maybe just sore muscles from the burying of 10 children, he realized was now an eruption of skin ulcers. And to the pathetic man's dismay, he now realized he had a disease that would make him miserable. I have studied the 42 chapters of Job, and I have made note of every reference to the symptoms that accompanied this ailment. Sit and listen to them. Don't try to turn to the verses. This is what he suffered. Inflamed ulcerous sores, 2:7. Persistent itching, 2:8. Degenerative changes in facial skin, disfiguration, 2:12. Loss of appetite, 3:24. Fears and depression, 3:25. Purulent sores that burst open, scab over, crack, and ooze with pus. 7:5. Worms that form in the sores themselves. 7:5. Difficulty in breathing. 9:18. A darkening of the eyelids. 16:16. Foul breath. 19:17. Loss of weight. 19:20. 33:21. Excruciating, continual pain. 30:30. Also, high fever with chills and discoloring of skin, mixed with anxiety, diarrhea, 30:27, delirium, sleeplessness, rejection of friends, and all this lasting for months, 7:3, 29:2. In short, Job became the personification of misery. I failed to mention in verse 8 of chapter 2 that all of this resulted in his being isolated and sitting at the city dump, we would call it today. The ashes were the places where, was the place where they burned the garbage and the rubbish and the human excrement of the city, became his abode. Warren Wiersbe writes, there the city garbage was deposited and burned, and there the city's rejects lived, begging alms from whomever passed by. At the ash heap, dogs fought over something to eat, and the city's dung was brought and burned. The city's leading citizen was now living in abject poverty and shame. All that he humanly had left were his wife and three friends, and even they turned against him. Complete confusion, total isolation, no hope of change. You're doing exactly what you should be doing, sitting in silence. His friends, as we will see next time, did that for 7 days and nights, didn't even recognize him. Have you ever had a boil? Ever? Those of us with white hair would have to say, among the men, white hair, whatever color your hair is, ladies. If you're this age, if you've had a boil, you'll never forget it. I threw a paper route as a kid. I think I was about 11, 12 when I had my first route. And I had a boil just below my elbow on the left arm. I'm left-handed, so I would throw the papers with my left hand. And I rode on my bicycle and had the papers in the bag on the, behind the seat. And I'd reach back and sling the papers. I took delight in landing them in the flower beds. No, on the porch of the people who were on my route. But as this boil grew, and then one formed on my wrist. Never knew to this day why they formed there. But one was here and one was there. And it got so sore, I had to throw with my right hand. Because I couldn't use just two boils. My mother said to me, oh, it's okay, son. It'll go away. That's kind of the way we treated them back then. And I she didn't tell me it would take 3 months, but she said it would go away. She was right. But they became so swollen, and on occasion, we would prick them and try to get the pus, the core out, it was called, those two boils. Can you imagine? Covered with boils. And sitting in this filthy place, away from friends and the comforts of home, it all finally overwhelmed Mrs. Job. And she came to him one day for a visit. And as she asked, do you still hold fast your integrity? Remember God when he said to Satan, have you noticed my servant Job? He still holds fast his integrity. Unknowingly, she put her very finger on the one lasting thread that God used in answering Satan. And she challenges his need to do that any longer. And then she uses Satan's line when she says to him, curse God, curse God. Satan was never closer to a smile than at that moment as he and his minions sat staring, waiting, hoping, Say it, Job. Say it! Say it! I want to pause here and say something regarding Job's wife. I want to confess to you that for too long in my ministry, I've taken unfair shots at her. I think it was probably in immaturity on my part. Furthermore, I hadn't been married long enough to know better than to do that. And I cannot leave this one snapshot of Mrs. Job without saying some things in her defense. So hear me on this. She too had lost 10 children. Until you or I have lost 10 children, let's stay quiet about criticizing Mrs. Job. Who knows what you would do in the backwash of that kind of grief? I can't even imagine.
6: What do you do when everything is gone and the pain just keeps coming? Job had no answer for that. All he could do was sit in the ashes and hold on. And today, Chuck Swindoll has reminded us sometimes that's the most faithful thing a person can do. 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I'm Clayton Bjellin. 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
5: Insecurity is a social disease running at plague proportions. And like every other plague, it has dire consequences. What if you have the disease? Is there a cure? Hi, I'm Bernie Diamond, and welcome to the program today as we kick off a new series of messages called It's Time to Get Over It. Great that you can join me again today. Probably one of the things that we'd all like to do is to grow as people. Hopefully today, we're a bit more mature and balanced than we were, say, 5 years ago. And in 5 years' time, we'd hope that we've learned a bit more, that the years have brought some wisdom and some insight compared to who we are and how we behave today. That's what we'd like to think. But it's not always the case. The reality is that there are some things in us sometimes that hold us back, that constrain us from being all that we can be. They stop us from living life to the full. One of the things that many of us struggle with, and I certainly have in my life, is a deep sense of inadequacy and insecurity. So is it possible to deal with this personal and social disability? Other people around us, well, they seem so confident of themselves and their own abilities. Have you noticed? Especially young people these days. Look at them. They're so talented. They're so confident. While everyone else is busy putting their best foot forward, sometimes we're dying a quiet death inside. Somehow, I don't feel as good. I'm not as articulate. I'm not as talented. I'm not as bright. I'm not as good looking. I'm not as fit. I'm not as significant as they are. I don't make as much difference in the world as they do. We can often have that sort of a view of ourselves. And the worst bit about it is you can't easily admit that to someone. You look at a photo of yourself and think, oh, I look ugly. Or maybe you see yourself on a video and you think, oh, surely I don't look like that. Or you hear your voice recorded and think, oh, I don't sound like that. That can't be me, can it? It's a quiet, lonely hell. Is that something that you might relate to? Over 50% of all women in Western society chronically suffer from low self-esteem. And it happens to men too. But in a sense, it's almost worse for men because the whole macho image thing, well, you can't admit that to someone. So what are the symptoms? What does somebody look like who's suffering from insecurity? Well, the first thing is they're really, really touchy. When you're around them, it's like walking on eggshells. You have to be careful where you tread because you don't know when they're going to go off like a cracker. Someone who's insecure worries about what other people think about me. What will they think when they know this? Oh, what are they saying behind my back? What are they doing to me? How does this impact on me? Somebody who's really insecure sees themselves at the centre of the universe and they're really hard people to be around. But what if that someone is you or me? As we sit here talking about deep insecurity, I wonder how many people would love to be healed, to be set free. This week, on A Different Perspective, I've called this little series of five programs Getting Over It, because I'd like to look at this subject of insecurity from a different perspective, dealing with hurts from the past, getting a right and balanced attitude towards ourselves. Let me tell you something. I have a crazy notion. I have this crazy notion that Jesus died on the cross for me and for you to set us free. And Jesus said, if I set you free, you'll be free indeed. You'll be really free. Well, let me ask you a question. Do you like yourself? I mean, you strip off your clothes and you stand naked in front of the mirror and you look at yourself and you think, do I fundamentally like this person? And there's an emotional equivalent too. You strip off all the pretense and all the faces that we put on when we go out in front of other people. And we look at ourselves as a package, me, Inc., or you, Inc. This package of physical, this package of emotional, this package of spiritual, of talents and strengths and weaknesses and limitations. You look at this package, and let me ask you to give yourself an honest answer. Do you really like you? Are you happy with you? Sadly, the answer for a lot of people is no. Sadly, the answer for me used to be no. Now, I'm not asking any of us to have a swelled head. But Jesus said, love your neighbour as yourself. Now, that's great. We always focus on that first bit of loving your neighbour. And there's probably none of us that would say that's a bad idea. I mean, to love, to be good to the people around us, friends, family, work colleagues, you know, people at church, people at the club, whatever we're involved in, to love our neighbour seems to be a really good thing to do. But just let's think about this, because it's a two-part sentence. Love your neighbour as yourself. Love yourself. Now that's an interesting thing. We don't expect Jesus to say that. We think it's all about loving your neighbour. But he's saying love your neighbour as yourself. Question, what if we don't have a right attitude towards ourselves? What if we don't like ourselves? What if we don't love ourselves? Well, in this two-part sentence, Jesus is saying, well, if you can't love yourself properly, you probably won't be able to love other people properly. Look around. Look at insecure people. They're always feeding their insecurity. They're never content with who they are. They're never content with their lot in life. Me, I used to hate when other people succeeded. Others were in the limelight. When you're in that space, how can you love other people? How can you be good to other people when the only thing that you really can deal with is this deep, nagging, painful insecurity thing? And then one day, God switched a light on in my heart. I came to the understanding that this Jesus whom he sent, his son, who died on the cross, died for me while I was still all those rotten things I knew I was. Just as I am, naked in front of that mirror, complete package, good and bad, beautiful and ugly, with all that rotten stuff in me, the natural consequences of which are shame and insecurity. Jesus said, give me all that bad stuff, all that stuff about you that you don't like. Give me that black box full of all that rubbish, and I will take it, and I will take it on me. We see that Jesus became sin. He who knew no sin became sin for us. He took all that rubbish that makes me feel embarrassed and ashamed and paid for it. Full payment. No more payment required, no more need for justice. He paid for it. So I became white, pure, a slate wiped clean. And it doesn't matter where we are in our walk in life. You may have been walking with Jesus for 40 years. You may never have accepted Jesus as yours and put your trust in him. But let's just contemplate that deeply. Just for a long time, try and wrap our hearts and our minds around that. And my prayer for you is that as you do, and as I do still in my life too, as we live our lives trying to come to grips with this grace, that it changes us, that it takes away our need to feel insecure. I can honestly say today that I don't have insecurity in my life. And it used to be such a cancer. I remember visiting a school friend just a few years after we'd left school, and she was telling me how Bill, a friend of ours, was doing really well in his business and they were going well, and it was like something inside me died. I couldn't cope with someone else doing better than I was doing. That's gone. God's healed that. And the whole source, the whole root of the healing is right there on that rough wooden cross on that hill just outside Jerusalem called Calvary, where Jesus made a statement to you and me, where he said, I love you this much. And if anyone loves me that much, if God loves me that much, it's not a glib, trite thing. It's not a, oh, well, God loves you. This is a profound statement meant to strike at the heart of my insecurity and yours. Life's messy, have you noticed? And when the stuff we're going through threatens to derail us altogether, well, what we desperately need is a helping hand. That's why I'd so love to send you a free copy of my latest book, Walking with the Spirit. And with the life application questions at the end of each chapter, you'll be able to chew things over to really apply God's Word right into the circumstances you're facing today. Because God's Word, man, it's alive and active. Amen? So I'm praying that through this book, he'll help you experience the power of God firsthand. 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Thank you so much for joining me. I'm Bernie Diamond. Catch you again, same time tomorrow, with a different perspective.
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After a misunderstanding between Wiz and Mr. Goblin, more Wizzes start to appear in his house. How will Wiz react to more monsters exactly like him? 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In her transcontinental adventure, comedian Sue Perkins starts in Paris, where she cycles, samples gourmet insects, enjoys absinthe, struts at Fashion Week, and embraces her inner burlesque dancer. On ABC Entertains at 10:29 a.m, Teenage Boss, Next Level, Molly. Bailing out a budget blowout on a farm requires some clever thinking, as Teenage Boss Molly discovers. On ABC Kids at 10:50, Ready, Eddie, Go! Restaurant. Eddie goes to an Italian restaurant for Dad's birthday. Despite the noise and waiting, he uses his ear defenders and enjoys a delicious cheese pizza. On ABC Kids at 11:05, Fizzy and Suds, Dinosaurs. Grrr! Fizzy and Suds get up close and personal with some pretty cool prehistoric creatures. They meet a model Australovenator, Spinosaurus, and a Triceratops. So come along on a dinosaur adventure. On ABC Kids at 12:28, Ginger and the Vegasaurs, All by Myself. Ginger and the peas help a stubborn baby bok choy dactyl build its nest all by itself. On ABC Entertains at 12:33 p.m, Father Brown, rated PG. Father Brown is determined to unmask a mortal being when a supposed vampire strikes in the village. On ABC Entertains at 1:19 p.m, Amanda and Alan's Italian Job, Courtyard, rated PG. Amanda and Alan turn their attention outside as they aim to transform the scruffy courtyard into a Mediterranean oasis. To brush up on their botany, they visit the gardens of one of Sicily's biggest wine producers. On ABC Kids at 1:35 p.m, Octonauts. The Octonauts and the Water Bears. The Octonauts venture into a dangerous red-hot lava tube to rescue a teeny-tiny water bear. On ABC Entertains at 1:47, Amanda and Alan's Italian Job, Amanda's Bedroom, rated PG. Amanda aims to bring a slice of Hollywood to Sicily with a banana leaf patterned boudoir as she takes the reins designing the master bedroom. ABC Kids at 1:53 p.m, Kangaroo Beach, Whale Song Spectacular. Gemma dreams of seeing a baby whale, and the cadets help her throw a whale concert to attract their attention. 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
Back Roads heads along the legendary Oodnadatta Track in outback South Australia. 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Two incredible stories. A mother living with a heartbreaking decision made when she was still a child to give up her son for adoption, and a woman on a quest to solve a family mystery and find her sisters. On ABC Kids at 5:21pm, Knee High Spies, Mission Disco Party Pooper. When Silver Paw plots to drop a mirror ball onto a speaker and ruin the kids' disco party, Dina must learn how to dance to save the day. On ABC Kids at 5:45, Kangaroo Beach, Big Baby Cadet Challenge. The cadets create a fun obstacle course for the junior cadets, but when Reef and Rhodey discover there's a prize at stake, they hilariously disguise themselves as babies to steal the spotlight. On ABC Family at 7:30, Do Not Watch This Show, Sleep. Wiz just wants to go to sleep, but Mr. Goblin has cursed him to stay awake. If you keep watching this episode. On SBS Viceland at 10:05pm, The Americans, rated MA. Tensions simmer between Philip and Elizabeth as they disagree over handling orders from the centre. When Elizabeth loses key intel, Philip enlists Annalise on a mission with an unexpected outcome. On ABC TV at 10:10pm, Foreign Correspondent, Norway's New Oil. Check the classification. Norway is the biggest salmon producer in the world. It invented the farmed salmon industry and built it into an $18 billion business. But meeting the growing global appetite for salmon doesn't come without consequences. On ABC Family at 10:50, Merlin, Arthur's Bane, Part 2, rated PG. Ancient prophecies of Mordred weigh

made when she was still a child to give up her son for adoption, and a woman on a quest to solve a family mystery and find her sisters. Turning now to today's other national free-to-air programs. On ABC TV, from 6 a.m. News Breakfast, 9 o'clock ABC News Mornings, 9:58 Sue Perkins' Big Adventure, Paris to Istanbul, 10:44 Father Brown, 11:29 Nigella at My Table, midday ABC News at noon, 1 o'clock Landline, 2 p.m. Back Roads, 2:30 Julia Zemiro's Home Delivery, 2:59 Race Around the World, 3:59 Murdoch Mysteries, 4:42 Long Lost Family, 5:30 Antiques Roadshow, 6:29 Hard Quiz, 7 p.m. ABC 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Numbers, 4 p.m. Mastermind, 4:30 Tour de France Femme 2026 PM Highlights, 5:30 Gama Festival 2026, 6:30 SBS World News, 7:30 Scandinavia with Simon Reeve, 8:40 24 Hours in Emergency, 9:35 Alone 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Afternoon, 6:10 Mysteries from Above, 7:05 Jeopardy, 7:30 NITV News Update, 7:35 8 out of 10 Cats Does Countdown, 8:30 History's Greatest Mysteries, 9:15 The Unbelievable with Dan Aykroyd, 10:05 p.m. two episodes of The Americans, 11:55 Sex Tape Italy. On ABC Family, 7:30 p.m. Do Not Watch This Show, 7:43 Ninjago Dragons Rising, 8:05 Young Sheldon, 8:23 BTN News Break, 8:30 Young Sheldon, 8:50 Secrets of the Zoo, 9:35 Hard Quiz Kids, 10:06 two episodes of Mr. Bean, the animated series, 10:28 p.m. Fresh Off the Boat, 10:50 Merlin, 11:34 Young Sheldon, 11:55 Miraculous Tales of Ladybug and Cat Noir.
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0: 7:30, two episodes of Teen Titans Go. 7:52, Ninjago Dragons Rising. 8:14, Pokemon the series Ruby and Sapphire. 8:36, The Investigators. 8:49, Do Not Watch This Show. 9:01 a.m, Dance with Tom. 9:06, Number Blocks. 9:11, Maddie, The Home and You. 9:31, Operation Ouch. 9:57, Wow, That's Amazing. 10:11, What's Your Problem? 10:24, What's Your Problem? DIY Tutorials. 10:29, Teenage Boss, Next Level. 10:56 a.m, Future You, Pathfinders. 11:15, George Clark's Remarkable Renovations. 12:03, My Family. 12:33, Father Brown. 1:19, two episodes of Amanda and Alan's Italian Job. 2:17, ER, 301 QI. 3:31, Would I Lie to You? 4:02, Mythbusters. 4:53 p.m, The Piano UK. 5:41, George Clark's Remarkable Renovations. 6:29, Richard Osman's House of Games. 7:01, Spicks and Specks. 7:30, QI. 8:02, Would I Lie to You? 8:32, Penn and Teller, Fool Us. 9:15, Whose Line Is It Anyway? 9:37 p.m, Elementary. 10:20, ER. 11:03, My Family. And finally, 11:34 p.m, Rage. That's all for today. 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I'm Brian LeCornu.
1: 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After the 7 a.m. ABC news break, we have On This Day, where Marilyn Barclay brings you the interesting, important and strange events that shape the day. From 7:30 a.m, your morning reading of the local state newspapers. For our Adelaide and Darwin listeners, you will hear readings from today's The Advertiser. Melbourne and regional Victoria listeners will hear readings from today's The Age and Herald Sun. And Perth listeners will hear readings from today's West Australian. After your morning paper readings, Focal Point with Peter Greco. Following Focal Point, the National Press, live from our Adelaide studios, will bring you the latest news from The Australian and Financial Review. 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at 2:30 p.m. At 3 p.m, Good News Week with uplifting and positive news stories and articles. 4 p.m, Something Novel. 4:30 p.m, it's Inside Voice, bringing you articles written by and for current and formerly incarcerated people. At 4:45 p.m. on this day. At 5 p.m. from our Perth studios, the National News Hour, updating you on the news and stories happening today. 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

0: Warnings for Australian fuel suppliers and service stations after the end of the fuel excise discount. At least five people have been killed and dozens are missing after a passenger ferry caught fire in Indonesia. And the Commonwealth Games closing ceremony underway as Australia completes a medal haul. This is ABC News. Good morning, I'm Darlene Jean Wang. Northern Territory police are investigating the death of a 39-year-old woman in Darwin's suburb of Liangya last night. At around midnight, emergency services received reports of an unresponsive woman. When St John Ambulance arrived, the woman was found already deceased. Investigations continue. Meanwhile, Northern Territory police are also investigating the death of a 58-year-old man in Wadair on Saturday. They say at around 5:50pm, the man was taken to the Wadair clinic, unresponsive by family members. CPR was initiated at the clinic, but the man could not be revived and was declared deceased a short time later. The cause of death is unknown and investigations are ongoing. Australian fuel suppliers and service stations are on notice, with the Treasurer asking the Consumer Watchdog to monitor for price gouging following the end of the fuel excise discount. Political reporter Sarah Tomevska has more.
1: Federal Treasurer Jim Chalmers has asked the ACCC to increase scrutiny of fuel prices across the country, warning companies found to be price gouging will face multi-million dollar fines. The price of fuel is expected to rise by at least 16 cents a litre as the cut to the fuel excise ended overnight, though Treasury has warned of more pain at the bowser if war in the Middle East continues. As of Sunday night, the average price of unleaded across the country was $1.98 per litre, diesel sitting at $2.44, both higher than pre-war levels. The government says it's prepared to intervene again if needed.
0: The Saudi Crown Prince has urged US President Donald Trump to pursue diplomacy rather than further attacks against Iran. Here's Middle East correspondent Matthew Doran.
2: The kingdom's de facto leader, Mohammed bin Salman, spoke to President Trump over the weekend as part of a push by the Gulf states to avoid a return to all-out war. Soon after, Donald Trump announced he would cancel planned strikes against Iran, citing requests from Middle East nations and Iran itself, and claiming a framework for a deal to end the war and reopen the Strait of Hormuz had been agreed. But Iranian state media has painted a very different picture, one outlet citing Iranian negotiators saying there was no agreement, others referencing military sources that no request to halt strikes was made. Matthew Doran, ABC News, Jerusalem.
0: At least five people have been killed and dozens are missing after a passenger ferry caught fire in Indonesia. Indonesia correspondent Tim Swanston reports.
3: The ferry was travelling from Surabaya in East Java to Makassar in South Sulawesi when the fire broke out on Sunday morning. More than 270 people were on board. Indonesia's search and rescue agency Basarnas has released footage showing thick smoke rising from the ferry. Footage on social media shows panicked passengers evacuating, some jumping into the sea. Rescuers managed to help most of the passengers and crew. A Navy warship has been deployed as well to assist. The cause of this fire is not yet known and remains under investigation. Disasters on passenger ferries occur regularly in Indonesia.
0: At least 14 people have been killed in a suspected suicide bombing outside a police station in northwestern Pakistan. The blast took place during a public demonstration against the recent wave of militant attacks in Pakistan's Swat Valley. A regional police official says the victims include five police officers and civilians. Militancy in Pakistan's border areas has risen sharply in recent months, targeting mainly the military and police. Violence, poor pay and illegal child labour remain a part of the chocolate supply chain, despite decades of pledges to make the industry more ethical. Adele Ferguson has more.
4: Footage showing young children doing backbreaking work on cocoa farms during school hours is among the damning evidence obtained by Four Corners in Ghana. Insiders say farmers are paid so little, they're unable to provide basic necessities for their families. Human rights lawyer Atel Higanet has been investigating the industry for years.
5: The public is being duped. They have no idea of this dirty, rotten little secret.
4: She says some certified chocolate products are not made from wholly ethically sourced cocoa beans.
0: Back home, higher interest rates and tax changes are being seen as factors in a further softening of the housing market. Glenn Lauder has more.
6: The housing downturn is spreading across the country, with previously resilient markets now experiencing a decline. Property data firm Cotality says national prices fell 0.7% in July, the largest monthly decline since December 2022. While Sydney, Melbourne and Canberra are all down over 1%, Brisbane and Adelaide have also fallen by 0.6% and 0.2% respectively. Perth and Hobart have managed a 0.1% increase. Darwin prices are up 0.8%. Changes to negative gearing and capital gains tax and three interest rate hikes are being seen as drivers, although the price drops are being welcomed by first home buyers trying to get a foot on the ladder.
0: The trial of one of the nation's best-known former shock jocks, Alan Jones, begins today, accused of indecent assault and sexual touching involving half a dozen men. More from Jean Kennedy.
7: The 85-year-old former broadcaster has pleaded not guilty to 22 charges relating to the six male complainants. Alan Jones has previously described the charges of indecent assault and sexual touching as baseless. He'll face a judge-alone trial at Sydney's Downing Centre Court, with the jury box remaining empty. More than 70 witnesses are expected to be called, and while it's unclear how long it will run for, it could be several months. A number of additional charges laid against him were dropped and downgraded. He now faces 20 counts of assault with an act of indecency and 2 counts of sexual touching.
0: Overseas, 2 people have died after a helicopter crash near a fire ground in Greece. Here's Europe correspondent Elias Kluwer.
8: The 2 helicopters collided west of Athens. The crews were helping fight the raging wildfires below. After an extensive search, Greek authorities declared that 2 people had died from the crash, while 2 others survived. The collision comes amid an out-of-control wildfire that's burned through thousands of hectares. Over 2,000 people have been told to evacuate, and Greece's Prime Minister says the worst of the fire may be yet to come. Elias Kluwer, ABC News.
0: Turning to sport, the celebrations have started at the Commonwealth Games as Australian performer Delta Goodrum helps bring a close to the 10-day event. Jessica Stewart is there.
9: Australia leaves Glasgow as the undisputed powerhouse of the Commonwealth Games, topping the medal tally with 171, including 70 gold. The final day has added more success, with the Diamonds claiming bronze in the netball and para bowler Louise Hoskins making history, becoming the oldest Commonwealth Games gold medalist at 76 years of age. It's been a dominant campaign, showcasing Australia's established champions and its next generation of sporting stars ahead of the LA Olympics in 2028 and a home games in 2032 in Brisbane.
0: And back home, competitors Matt King and Lorna Bade claimed victory in the Katherine Ultra Challenge on Sunday, a grueling multi-stage race through Nipmuc National Park. Matt King was the fastest man, completing the event in 4 hours and 46 minutes, while Lorna Bade crossed the line as the fastest woman, finishing in 5 hours and 13 minutes. The course had some changes this year due to the suspected presence of saltwater crocodiles in the gorge, forcing race organisers to cancel the canoe and swim legs. And now with more sport, here's Mark Adenall.
10: The Adelaide Crows have moved up to fourth spot on the AFL ladder after beating Essendon by 72 points at Dockland Stadium, 23-7, 145 to 11-7, 73. Forward Riley Thilthorpe kicked 5 goals for the Crows and captain Jordan Dawson had 30 disposals. Adelaide's Jake Soligo has told ABC Sport it was a great four-quarter performance.
11: We knew they'll come at times, especially in that first quarter, but it was nice to put a four-quarter performance out there and get the win, which is pretty nice.
10: In the other matches, Melbourne defeated the Gold Coast Suns by 9 points at Carrara, 18-6, 114 to 16-9, 105, and Richmond recorded an 11-point win over West Coast at the MCG, 12-12, 84 to 9-19, 73. In motorsport, Matt Payne has won the supercars race in Perth with Brock Feeney in second spot, and Dutch cyclist Lorena Wiebes has claimed victory in the second stage of the Women's Tour de France.
0: And in the weather today, a slight chance of showers in the eastern Carpentaria district, increasing to a slight to medium chance in the eastern Arnhem district. The chance of morning fog in the southeast Arnhem and northeast Carpentaria districts, and the chance of morning frost about the McDonnell Ranges. Darwin, morning smoke haze, 19 degrees now, a top of 31. Katherine, it's 15 now, top of 32. Tennant Creek, 15 degrees, top of 28. And Alice Springs, it's currently 3 degrees, reaching a top of 23 degrees. And you're up to date with the latest from
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25: Hello and welcome to On This Day. I'm Marilyn Barclay. Today is Monday the 3rd of August, and we're going to start with the birth of the elevator, or to be more precise, the birth of the inventor of the elevator. Elisha Otis was born in Vermont on August the 3rd, 1811. As a young man, circumstances caused Otis to change jobs many times. It was while he was working for a New York bed factory that he determined there was a need for a safety elevator to move people and equipment safely to the upper floors of the building. Otis built the first modern passenger elevator, which used his invention of a safety device which prevented the car from falling if the cables broke. His invention was demonstrated in front of a large crowd at the Crystal Palace Exposition in New York in 1854. After ascending in his new elevator, Otis called for the elevator's cable to be cut with an axe. The elevator platform did not fall, but held, secured by a brake using toothed guide rails in the elevator shaft and a spring-loaded bar that automatically caught in the toothed rail of the elevator car if the cable failed. Today, the Otis Elevator Company is the world's largest company in the manufacture and service of elevators, escalators, moving walks and people-moving equipment. And where would we be without the elevator? Without high-rise buildings, maybe, or at the start of a very long staircase. And now, we go peeking at Deakin. Alfred Deakin was born on August the 3rd, 1856, in Fitzroy. In 1879, Deakin gained a seat in the Colonial Parliament of Victoria, and after holding office in several ministries, he began to turn his efforts towards the push for federation. Following federation in 1901, he was elected to the first federal parliament as MP for Ballarat, becoming Attorney General in Prime Minister Edmund Barton's government. Deakin succeeded Barton as Prime Minister in 1902, when the latter retired. Deakin's own Protectionist Party didn't hold a majority in either house, and he was unwilling to accept aspects of Labour's legislation, so he retired in 1904. Watson and Reid succeeded him, but when they proved unable to maintain a stable ministry, Deakin returned to office in 1905. He was pushed out by the Labour Party in 1908, but after forming a coalition with Reid, Deakin again returned as Prime Minister in 1909, heading up a majority government, a position he held until his defeat at the polls in 1910. Deakin retired from politics altogether in 1913, and died in 1919. Moving now to the latter part of the 20th century, it was on this day in 1990 that the highest temperature known to that time in Britain was recorded in Leicestershire at 37.1 degrees. In mid-1990, England endured a run of unusually hot weather. Firemen battled around the clock to fight blazes in the North Yorkshire countryside, while penguins at Bristol Zoo had to be dosed daily in cold water to prevent dehydration. Coastal areas and the roads leading to them were packed with people hoping to cool down, and even reservoir levels were falling. The highest temperature ever recorded in Britain to that date, 37.1 degrees Celsius, was reached on the 3rd of August 1990. That new record was broken 13 years later when 38.5 degrees Celsius was recorded at Gravesend in Kent on the 10th of August 2003, and again on July the 25th, 2019, when the mercury hit 38.7 degrees in Cambridge. Let's now chill out with some music. And today marks the birth of legendary New York crooner Tony Bennett, born in 1926. Despite an Alzheimer diagnosis, he was still practicing scales and singing until shortly before his death in July 2023 at the age of 96.

You are listening to Tony Bennett with Stranger in Paradise. Now let's have a quick rundown of some other events which have happened on this day. Christopher Columbus set sail from Spain in 1492 with a crew of 90 men and 3 ships, the Niña, Pinta and Santa Maria. Germany declared war on France in 1914, 2 days after declaring war on Russia, moving ahead with a long-held strategy for a two-front war against France and Russia. The Marx Brothers released their first film, The Coconuts, on this day in 1929. The Beatles made their final appearance at the Cavern Club in Liverpool on this day in 1963. It was their 294th appearance there. In 1971, Paul McCartney announced the formation of his group Wings. In 1992, Unforgiven, directed by Clint Eastwood and starring Clint Eastwood, Gene Hackman and Morgan Freeman, premiered in Los Angeles. It won the Academy Award for Best Picture in 1993. U.S. comedian Lenny Bruce died aged 40 of an overdose of morphine on this day in 1966. And Los Del Rio commenced an amazing 14-week run at number 1 on the U.S. singles chart with the Macarena, and that happened in 1996. In 2004, the pedestal of the Statue of Liberty reopened after being closed since the September 11, 2001 attacks. Having a look at some entertainment world birthdays now, and I see that actor Martin Sheen was born in Ohio on this day in 1940. American TV presenter Martha Stewart was born in New Jersey in 1941. American director John Landis was born in 1950. He gave us great films, such as The Blues Brothers, Three Amigos, and Coming to America. He also directed Michael Jackson's epic thriller video. And to end today's program, I see that the Beach Boys released their hit single Surfer Girl on this day in 1963.

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3: Good morning. On Vision Australia Radio, welcome to 90 minutes of selected readings from the Advertiser newspaper. For Monday, the 3rd of August, the time is just after 7:30. The current temperature in Adelaide is 10.5 degrees, with an expected top today of 15, and in Darwin, the current temperature is 20.1, with an expected top of 31. During our program, we'll bring you a full weather forecast for Adelaide and Darwin. Your readers today are Lee Martin and myself, Warwick Billings. Today's news includes headline topics, fat cat public service pay packets, and a fatal car accident in Hindley Street. And now for our first reading, we'll go to Lee.
4: Thank you, Warwick, and good morning, listeners. And the front page headline, fat cat pay splurge, and the full report is on page 4, and this article is contributed by Andrew Hoff. And whopping $132,000 salary hike for two public service chiefs. And on page 4, fury erupts over Fat Cat's lavish pay hike. Official figures show Infrastructure and Transport Department Chief Executive John Whelan earns $636,219 a year, including superannuation, after receiving an almost 13% or more than $73,000 salary spike. Department of Child Protection Chief Executive Jackie Bray is now paid $529,155 a year, including super and almost $70,000 salary sacrificed contributions, after a 12.5% boost worth nearly $60,000. Premier Peter Malinauskas earns $460,000 a year under a complex legal formula. Prime Minister Anthony Albanese's annual salary is $622,000. Government officials defended the rises awarded after a salary review request. But critics last night condemned the eye-watering taxpayer-funded pay rises as services are stretched and departments are told to cut costs. One Nation SA leader and Upper House MP Corey Bernardi accused Labor of using the public service to stack political support. Pay rises like these spark a new round of comparison assessments, which helps justify higher salaries across public sector ranks, he said. It's a mutual benefit circle, where the only loser is the taxpayer. No other chief won a pay rise, according to an online league table that shows 17 department bosses earning more than Mr. Malinauskas. A public servant earns an average of $98,187 a year. The Office of the Commissioner for Public Sector Employment Data, which was updated on July 1, shows Mr. Whelan, the sixth highest paid boss, earned a $73,014 pay rise. Mr. Whelan, whose department is overseeing the $15.4 billion North-South Corridor project, stopped legally salary sacrificing super worth $273,995 annually between June 2025 and New Year's Day 2026, records show. His base salary is $568,053. Both Mr Whelan, who the Premier appointed after a 2022 Labor government bloodbath of top public servants, and Ms Bray both enjoy bigger super payments. Senior government sources say this reflects higher base salary rates. Taxpayers pay Ms Bray $58,899 extra from when she signed a five-year contract in May 2023. Her contract's base salary is $393,659, while she also gets a $9,186 car park and accessories. She is paid 20% more than former DCP Chief Cathy Taylor's $423,140 package. Treasurer and Public Sector Minister Tom Koutsantonis revealed in his budget this year a partial public service jobs freeze that will stop 1,000 hires and save taxpayers $120 million. But the budget also revealed DCP's budget blew out more than $135 million to $1.014 billion. Public Service Association General Secretary Charlotte Watson criticised the eye-watering rises. How can the government justify a massive pay rise at the top while leaving the workers behind, she said. Neither Mr Whelan, Ms Bray or their bosses, Transport Minister Joe Zakax and Child Protection Minister Alice Rolls, would comment. In a government statement, Mr Koutsantonis' spokesman defended the executive rises. He said a government process considered factors such as benchmarking with equivalent interstate roles. Contracts included provision for a remuneration review to be requested. He added the government makes no apology for constraining the growth of non-frontline jobs. And that article, the full amount of what was on page 4, but was headlined Fat Cat Pay Splurge on page 1, and fury erupts over Fat Cat's lavish pay hike.
3: Thanks, Lee. And also flagged on the front page, Tears for Hindley Street Teen, and this is by Natalie Vikrov. A teenage reveller from the northern suburbs has died after a freak accident in front of his devastated mates, sparking calls to close Hindley Street to cars on weekend nights. The talented footballer from Greenwith was struck by one car before another struck him at 10:50pm on Saturday. A friend last night paid tribute to the youth, who only recently turned 18. And the full report is on page 2. So turning to page 2, reveller 18 killed in Hindley Street car tragedy. And this is by Natalie Vikrov and Andrew Hoff. A teenage reveller from Adelaide's northern suburbs has died after a horror double car crash on the city's busiest party strip while on a night out with his devastated mates. In what a friend described as every parent's worst nightmare, the talented footballer, 18, was struck by two cars at 10:50pm on Saturday as dozens of partygoers and his friends watched in horror. The teen, from Greenwith in the northeastern suburbs, was first hit by a Toyota sedan before he fell into the path of a Ford four-wheel drive. He died shortly after in the Royal Adelaide Hospital. Friends paid tribute last night to the young man, who is understood to have attended a prominent Adelaide college. They said he had recently turned 18 and was enjoying an innocent night out with his wide group of friends. "It's devastating," one said. "It's all still pretty raw. We're just trying to wrap our arms around everyone." His death sparked calls for further traffic restrictions along Adelaide's most popular party precinct. Hayley Aylward of Aldinga said officers struggled to keep large groups of drunk people at bay after emergency services rushed to Hindley Street outside its police station. Hindley Street was closed for more than 3 hours during its busiest period, while investigators examined the scene and the circumstances leading up to the tragedy. Adelaide City Council has set aside funding to upgrade the street by 2030, but one councillor, Mary Kouros, yesterday said it required an urgent safety overhaul. She called for installing bollards and closing the street to traffic on Friday and Saturday nights. "We want our youth to be safe on this street," she said. She said the council was investigating measures such as pedestrian safety, pavement extension and more accessibility for Uber and taxi drivers. Treasurer Tom Koutsantonis said this young man had his whole life ahead of him. The government's working with the council to try and see what we can do about these unnecessary pedestrian fatalities on Hindley Street. And that article, Reveller, 18, killed in Hindley Street car tragedy, was on page 2.
4: Thank you, Warwick. I'm reading from page 2 now, listeners, and this article is contributed by Tom Bowden, and the headline, Hammer Blow, Homes Values Dip for Second Month. South Australia's median house price has taken a hit for a second consecutive month after values dropped in June for the first time since January 2023. According to REA Group's August Home Price Index, Adelaide's median home value dropped 0.5% last month, down 0.7% from its peak in May. Adelaide's median combined dwelling value, both houses and units, is $935,000. House values dropped 0.6% for the month to a $1.011 million median. Adelaide unit prices dropped 0.4% to a $700,000 median. Despite this, values are still up over the past 12 months, with Adelaide's combined dwelling price sitting 10% or $90,000 higher than the $845,000 reported this time last year. Its median house price, 9.7% or $94,500 higher than last year. And its unit price, 11.5% or $75,800 more than last July. Report author REA Group senior economist Anne Flaherty said Adelaide had been a popular market for investors, and a decrease in new landlords due to announced budget changes may have had a large impact. I think Adelaide is quite interesting in the sense that it has been such an outperformer, she said. To see it switch from a market where prices have been accelerating quite rapidly to a market where prices have been falling really indicates a big change for the city. She said national prices had been consistently declining due to a domino effect of interest rate hikes, the new federal budget and reduced competition. It's a pretty reasonable to assume we've seen an overall decrease in buyer demand from a decrease in investor demand, Ms. Flaherty said. And that article headlined Hammer Blow, Home Values Dip for Second Month on page 2.
3: And now on page 3. Marion takes civic pride of place as SA's top council. This article is by Sashi Baltutis. South Australians are happier with the performance of their local councils than anywhere else in the country. Marion Council was the state's highest rated council and fifth in the nation, according to users of Snap Send Solve, an app used to report 1.7 million issues to councils last financial year. Marion received a satisfaction rating of 66.1 out of 100, after more than 250,000 Australians logged their ratings. That was above SA's nation-leading average satisfaction score of 61.2. Marion Mayor Chris Hannah said local government worked effectively when councillors take a sensible and frugal approach while having the courage to provide the services and infrastructure the community wants. A chief executive and staff who are responsive to every reasonable community request were equally important. It's very pleasing to hear we have topped the list in SA, Mr. Hannah said. Marion Council staff are always looking at ways they can improve how customer requests are handled. Other top-ranking SA councils include Port Adelaide Enfield, Charles Sturt and Mitcham. Murray Bridge was the only regional council in the state's top 10. Complaints about rubbish, more than 16,000, accounted for most of SA's reports to the app. There were just over 6,000 reports about the condition of roads, including potholes. Rubbish and bins were also the top issue nationally, followed by parking. Issues with trees were also among the most reported complaints. Snap Send Solve Chief Executive Danny Gorog hoped the rankings in their second year would help councils improve the level of service they provide to their taxpayers. He said councils generally do a great job. Councils who engage closely with residents and act quickly to resolve the issues they're reporting through SnapSendSolve or other channels are more likely to be rated among the best, he said. And now, just after 7:45, back to Lee.
4: Thank you, Warwick. I have an article now which was on the front page with the headline, City's New Face of Migration Special Report. And the full story is on page 10 with the headline, Changing Face of Our Urban Fringes. New arrivals to South Australia are younger and highly educated. And this is a special report from Karen Grace Prince and Updesh Tanwar. Migration trends over the past 15 years are radically involving the demographic makeup of South Australia. As official data reveals, many migrants are settling on the urban fringes of Adelaide CBD. Figures sourced from recent Australian Bureau of Statistics data shows the state's permanent intake is driven by the skilled migration stream. This includes arrivals from India entering on skilled pathways, leading at 93.04%, followed closely by Nepal, 88.43%, and China, 77.26%. The Demographics Group Chief Data Scientist Hari Priyakanan said migration patterns reflect a fundamental shift in Australia's national demographics. What's happened is our migration has shifted from an East Coast or European community to a more younger, highly educated one, she said. So we have a younger, more educated and increasingly Asian-born population. And this is not just what's observed in South Australia, but it's observed all over Australia. Despite the fastest growing groups arriving from India, China, Philippines, Vietnam, Malaysia, Nepal, Pakistan and Sri Lanka, Ms. Cannon said the migrant profile is still very much dominated by those from England, Scotland, Italy, Germany and Greece. She said most new arrivals are students or young professionals drawn to Adelaide's universities and CBD jobs, which causes them to settle into addresses near their workplace or university. Over time, what happens is when you're more established, you then try to look at more affordable places, especially if you're buying a home. Those are cheaper in the urban fringes, she said. So we see two different patterns here. One is the recently arrived migrants tend to cluster around where the universities and the jobs and the more established migrants, they move to the urban fringes. More than one third or 34.1% of Salisbury Council's population was born overseas, data shows. Sorry, listeners, I have a bit of a cough this morning. I can't cough.
3: All right, I might take over from Lee there. And we'll go to the next article, which is on page 10 and is related. And the article headline is Safety Net for Close-Knit Expats. And this article is by Karen Grace Prince and Updesh Tanwar. For migrants arriving from smaller diaspora nations such as Armenia, building a new life in South Australia comes without the built-in safety net of large, established ethnic enclaves. Data from a recent ABS census reveals only 3 Armenian-born migrants settled in SA over a 10-year period, revealing a rare and close-knit expat community within the state. When Lena Gasparian, 41, moved to Adelaide from Armenia in 2009, her primary condition for migrating was that an Armenian community existed. We're a small nation, obviously, and I knew if I got into trouble, these are the people who would look after me, she said. Her search led her to the Armenian Cultural Association of South Australia, a small network of fewer than 400 people across the state, where she became its first female president at age 25. In Australia, sometimes you feel you're an outsider, but when I go to Armenia, I feel an outsider, because my perspectives change, Ms. Gasparian said. For smaller diaspora groups, connecting with those who share a language and history provides an essential emotional anchor. Anya Amerkanyan, 44, said finding that network was critical after arriving in 2011.

0: age 4. 5-year-old Ted Bailey visited the doctor for an ear infection for the first time last year. But from 2027, children like Ted will be able to receive immediate diagnosis, treatment and medication for common conditions from their local pharmacy. On Monday, 40 pharmacists will begin a 1-year qualification, previously only available interstate, allowing them to prescribe medication now offered through Adelaide University. I'm sorry, listeners, I'm having terrible trouble with my voice this morning. I think I'm just going to have to hand this over.
1: All right, I might take over from Lee there. I'm sorry. So we'll carry on with pharmacists ready to diagnose illness from page 4. And I'll just backtrack one paragraph. So on Monday, 40 pharmacists will begin a 1-year qualification, previously only available interstate, allowing them to prescribe medication now offered through Adelaide University. They will join 39 others who began the graduate certificate in pharmacist prescribing at the start of the year. There is nothing worse than having a sick child waiting for treatment, said Ted's mother, Zara Bailey, 36. Having another option close to home through our local pharmacist would make a huge difference for families. For the Clarence Park mum of 3, it will be more convenient to pop down to her local pharmacy than booking in a GP appointment. Starting treatment earlier is more beneficial, she said. National Pharmacy's chief pharmacist, Beck Rogers, completed the qualification through James Cook University in Queensland last year. It had been 20 years since I'd done formal study, she said. This is one of the most exciting things to happen to community pharmacy in my 20-year career. The pharmacist said it would free up GPs and hospitals to focus on more complex cases. 9 of her colleagues are undertaking the qualification through Adelaide University this year, with 20 more to follow in 2027. And that article, Pharmacists Ready to Diagnose Illness, was on page 4. And now we'll turn to page 6 and another article. ScoMo's man now Hansen's. Ex-advisor joins One Nation. And this article is by Jake McCullum. One Nation has poached a Morrison-era Liberal staffer in yet another example of coalition defection, as Pauline Hanson promotes her long-serving Chief of Staff, James Ashby, to party director. One Nation yesterday said former Prime Minister Scott Morrison's General Counsel and Senior Advisor, Chris Taylor, would take over Mr. Ashby's current role. "I've spent my career taking on difficult problems across government, business and politics," Mr. Taylor said. "I refuse to believe our country's best days are behind it. Australians need someone who will stand up for them and help them get ahead." This is exactly what Pauline Hanson and her team are doing, and I'm looking forward to being part of it. Mr. Taylor will also help finalise the policies One Nation will take to the next federal election. Mr. Ashby will campaign with the One Nation leader in the party's attempt for political upset at a state and federal level. Senator Hanson said he would take charge of national operations, advertising, fundraising and digital, putting him where he could have the greatest impact in the elections ahead. "James has been beside me for more than a decade and has helped build One Nation's campaign operation from the ground up," she said. "Fire the Liar showed what can happen when we take our message directly to Australians and give regular people a way to be heard. I want James out on the road full-time, working with our campaign teams and talking directly with Australians who've been ignored by the major parties for too long." The firebrand One Nation leader said her new Chief of Staff joins the strongest team One Nation has ever had, because Australians are asking more of us than ever before. "Australians are looking for an alternative, and One Nation is ready to stand up for them." Mr. Ashby forecast a focus on reaching voters in his new role. "Pauline has now given me one job: get out on the road and make sure Australians have been ignored by the major parties are heard," he said. "The major parties have enormous political machines behind them. We have Australians who are ready to stand up and fight for a better country. I know which side of this fight I'd rather be on." The party's rise came after a fundraising campaign dubbed Fire the Liar, in which more than $5 million was donated by punters in opposition to Prime Minister Anthony Albanese. Meanwhile, Liberal Senator Jane Hume yesterday repeatedly denied the party would make a deal with One Nation. "We're not forming a coalition with One Nation," she said. The Liberals are already in coalition with the National Party.

0: Party. One Nation will contest the New South Wales state election in March, Victoria in November, and the 2027 federal election. And that article, ScoMo's Man Now Hansen's, was on page 6.
1: And I'm still on page 6, trying to read to you, listeners. And this is an unattributed. Petrol price pain returns. Motorists face fresh pain at the petrol bowser, with the Albanese government's scrapping of excise cuts set to send the price of fuel back above $2 a litre from Monday. Fuel prices will rise by 17 cents as the federal government's remaining fuel excise cut is withdrawn, ending the relief motorists have felt at the petrol pump since it was introduced in April, when oil prices were impacted by conflict in the Middle East and the closure of the Strait of Hormuz. In a bid to shore up fuel reserves and provide relief, the government introduced a 32 cent per litre cut to the fuel excise before it was halved in July. Experts say the end of the excise cut plus an indexation increase of around 1 cent per litre would initially result in a small jump in fuel prices, but that in the weeks to come, the cost of fuel could once again soar to well above $2 per litre for unleaded petrol. And that brief report on page 6, petrol price pain returns.
0: Thanks, Lee. And now back to page 4, Monarto's bird flu protection. And this is an unattributed article. The bird flu outbreak has reached Monarto Safari Park, but Zoos SA maintains the park will remain open as they strengthen their biosecurity efforts. In a statement, Zoos SA Chief Executive Phil Ainsley said they were monitoring the situation closely. While we understand people will naturally associate the location with Monarto Safari Park, from our perspective, nothing changes today, Dr. Ainsley said. We've been preparing for the potential arrival of H5 avian influenza for several years, and the precautionary biosecurity measures we've already implemented continue to do exactly what they were designed to do. Monarto Safari Park staff has bird-proofed habitats of vulnerable species and installed specialised feeding systems that minimise contact between wild birds and animals. These measures mean we're well prepared, he said. That article on page 4, Monarto's bird flu protection. And now, continuing on page 4, another unattributed article, senior cards in demand. As cost of living pressures continue to hit home for South Australians, new figures reveal almost 30,000 people signed up for the state government's expanded seniors card scheme in July, a figure higher than the total registrations in 2025. Since the eligibility restrictions were at the beginning of last month lifted to include anyone aged 60 and above, more than 29,000 people signed up for a seniors card, Minister for Seniors and Ageing Well, Catherine Hildyard, announced on Sunday. Prior to July 1, those of an eligible age who worked 20 or more hours were unable to access the card. The latest seniors card figures come as the fuel excise has today been lifted, a move expected to bring more South Australians pain at the bowser. Among other benefits, people can receive discounts on fuel at participating service stations and groceries at Romeo's Foodland stores. Every dollar counts, Ms. Hildyard said. And that article, Senior Cards in Demand, was on page 4. And you're listening to readings from the Advertiser on Vision Australia Radio. We'll return with more after this ABC News break.

0: Good morning, Darlene Jean Wong with ABC News. Northern Territory Police are investigating the death of a 39-year-old woman in Darwin's northern suburb of Leanya last night. At around midnight, emergency services received reports of an unresponsive woman on a footpath near the Leanya Recreation Park. When St John Ambulance arrived, the 39-year-old was found deceased. Investigations continue. An inquiry into the government's proposed changes to gambling advertising begins today. Labor's reforms would seek to limit gambling ads to 3 per hour during daytime hours, ban radio ads during school pickup and drop-off, and during live sports broadcasts. Ads would be unrestricted, however, after 8:30 p.m. The inquiry will hear from experts, sporting codes, and former gambling addicts who are expected to call on the government also to ban inducements. Nationals leader Matt Canavan has ruled out a coalition with One Nation, but is leaving the door open to a preference deal at the next federal election. The resurgent Minor Party has been riding high on public opinion polls in recent months. Senator Canavan has told Channel 7 there's no real prospect of the Liberals and Nationals forming a coalition with One Nation, but says a preference swap could be on the cards.
1: I want to change a government, so I will do everything I can to change, to kick out this government, and that will of course be working with other political parties, not just One Nation, as I say, to put the Labor Party last.
0: Overseas, Indonesian rescue crews are trying to find dozens of people at sea after a fire on a passenger ferry killed at least 5 people. Indonesia correspondent Tim Swanston reports.
2: The ferry, travelling from Surabaya in East Java to Makassar in South Sulawesi, caught fire on Sunday morning in waters near Madura Island, just off Java. More than 230 passengers and about 40 crew members were on board. Footage on social media shows frightened passengers evacuating, and vision released by Indonesia's search and rescue agency, Basarnas, shows thick plumes of smoke rising from the side of the ferry. Rescue crews have recovered most of those who were on board. A Navy warship has also been deployed to assist. These types of ferry disasters happen often in Indonesia. The cause of this fire is not yet known.
0: Russian officials say fresh Ukrainian drone strikes have killed at least 8 people, with targets including a warehouse belonging to Wildberries, the country's largest online retailer. The acting governor of Russia's border region of Belgorod says a separate Ukrainian drone struck an area next to a playground, killing 1 child and injuring 2. Meanwhile, the southeastern Ukrainian city of Zaporizhia, the regional governor says Russian-launched glide bombs have killed 1 person and injured more than 20. A Four Corners investigation has found child labour remains in the production of chocolate, some of which could be sold in Australia. Adele Ferguson has the story.
3: Major chocolate companies have pledged to deal with child labour in cocoa supply chains for decades. But footage obtained by Four Corners shows boys as young as 10 years old working with machetes on a farm in Ghana when they should have been in school. On another farm, a teenager works with pesticides without protective gear. The shocking footage was captured by an insider who said he was also a victim of child labour. The man claims the children in the videos earn as little as 25 cents an hour to help support their families.
0: To sport, Australia has finished at the top of the medal tally in Glasgow, winning 70 gold medals, with Delta Goodrum headlining the closing ceremony. Jessica Stewart is there.
4: The Commonwealth Games are officially over, with the closing ceremony bringing the curtain down on 10 days of competition at Glasgow's Hydro. Australia's own Delta Goodrum was among the performers as the Games was declared closed, while cyclist Georgia Baker had the honour of carrying the Australian flag, leading a large contingent of green and gold athletes into the arena one final time. The celebrations will continue tonight, but for Australia's team, attention now turns to the next chapter after a hugely successful campaign.
0: And back home, competitors Matt King and Lorna Bade claimed victory in the Katherine Ultra Challenge on Sunday, a gruelling multi-stage race through Nipmuluk National Park. Matt King was the fastest man, completing the event in 4 hours and 46 minutes, while Lorna Bade crossed the line as the fastest woman, finishing in 5 hours and 13 minutes. The course had some changes this year due to the suspected presence of saltwater crocodiles in the gorge, forcing race organisers to cancel the canoe and swim legs. And briefly in the weather, Darwin a top of 31 degrees, Katherine a top of 32, Tennant Creek a top of 28, and Alice.
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10: And we're back, and let's have a little bit more of a look at the weather. The current temperature in Adelaide is 10.2. Adelaide today will generally be rainy with a shower or two, and a maximum expected of 15 degrees. Tomorrow, Tuesday the 4th of August, a minimum of 7, a maximum of 14, and cloudy. On Wednesday, the 5th of August, a minimum of 6, a maximum of 15, and cloudy. And Thursday, 6th of August, a minimum of 8, maximum of 17, sunny. And let's have a look at Friday. 7th of August, minimum of 9, maximum 20, and a shower or two. Meanwhile, in Darwin, the current temperature is 21.1, and Darwin will be mostly sunny, but with some morning smoke haze. Maximum temperature is expected to be 31. And tomorrow, the 4th of August, in Darwin, we're looking at a minimum of 21, a max of 32, and sunny. On Wednesday, the 5th of August, minimum 20, max of 32, and sunny. On Thursday, the 6th of August, a minimum 20, max 32, and sunny. And on Friday, the 7th of August, minimum 20, max 32, and you guessed it, sunny. And now we'll go back to some readings. So this article from page 7, protesters full of beans. Possible acquisition of cafe for a new school sparks outrage. The article is by Thomas Stewart on page 7. A Mount Barker cafe owner facing compulsory acquisition for a new public primary school said personal intervention from Peter Malinauskas has raised hopes of survival. Hundreds of people rallied at a gathering on Sunday to support Walk the Duck Cafe on Aston Parade, pleading for the Premier to find an alternative site. Owner David Keir said the large turnout was a clear sign the community believed it was the wrong location for a school. "We were treated disgustingly up until Peter Malinauskas called me. From then, he seemed to be genuine and wanted to actually get to the bottom of it," Mr. Keir said. "He did come up. He walked in and the first thing he said was, 'I can see why you don't want to go.' He's going to work on it, and we've given him a lot more information." Mount Barker residents Mel Semler and husband Lockie, 38, who often bring their two children, Aston, 3, and Maddie, 5, said it would be devastating to lose the cafe. "Massively disappointing. If you find someone who says they know someone nicer than Ebony Moyle, I will point at the liar," said Ms. Semler. "It's their heart and soul, and it would be devastating for them and the community. Everything just gets built into suburbia and it becomes a concrete jungle, so it doesn't make sense out here." The couple were one of the hundreds of supporters who showed up in support of the business. Kim Jada, 33, said she was amazed by the local turnout. "We frequent Walk the Duck quite often, and the kids love to see the ducks in the pond and run around. It's a nice place to bring your kids," she said. "A school is very important, and no one wants to hinder the school from coming, but also you want to keep the cafe." While Mr. Malinauskas told Mr. Keir he would have been in attendance if he had not been overseas, Deputy Liberal leader Josh Teague said the government had failed to show up and listen to the community on Sunday. The name of the game today is to be here and listen to the community, and instead there is no sign of the government here today. The government is obviously ducking for cover, Mr. Teague said. The government got the decision wrong putting the school here, and it needs to go away and find a better place to put the school. And that article, protesters full of beans, possible acquisition of cafe for a new school sparks outrage, was on page 7. And now turning to page 9, this article was flagged on the front page. So on the front page we have Albo's new code, I'll make the tech giants pay. And then the main article on page 9, tech giants must pay up. Government softens penalties for digital platforms that refuse. And this is by Nathan Schmidt. The Albanese government has significantly reduced the penalties it will hit digital platform giants with if they do not sign deals with Australian media companies under its news bargaining incentive code. Under the change to be unveiled on Monday, tech giants like Meta and Google would be hit with a penalty of 2.5% of their digital advertising revenue attributable to Australia if they did not strike deals with local media companies. The government had previously threatened a 2.25% charge rate on all revenue attributable to the tech company's Australian operations, meaning the penalties will now be lower. Under the government's changes, platforms will have to strike at least 6 deals with local media organisations rather than 4 to avoid being hit with the penalty. Financial Services Minister Daniel Molino said changes to the incentive from the April draft did not alter the intent of the legislation and remain true to the policy rationale to support journalism and encourage commercial deals. Australian journalism is important to a well-functioning democracy, and we want it to be sustainable now and into the future, Mr. Molino said. We want digital platforms to do deals with a diverse range of media organisations and have shown good faith with both the platforms and media companies during the consultation process. It is anticipated publishers will not be happy with the changes because of the reduction in-scope attributable revenue. Communications Minister Annika Wells said journalism is the lifeblood of a robust democracy, which is why the Albanese government is backing a strong, sustainable media sector. Successive Australian governments have faced pushback from social media and large digital companies such as Facebook, parent company Meta, since the news media bargaining code was first introduced in 2021. Meta effectively sidestepped the code when they removed and deprioritised news since 2024, rather than being forced to pay for content. Labor's reform sought in response to not only target sites hosting news, though the change has faced pushback and questions from tech companies about who and who is not captured by the reforms. News organisations, including News Corp Australia, publisher of this masthead, have previously been supportive of the measures. In a joint statement in April with the ABC, Nine Entertainment and Australian Community Media, they said, if digital platforms fail to pay for the use of news content from which they profit, then journalism becomes unsustainable. And that article, Tech Giants Must Pay Up, Government Softens Penalties for Digital Platforms That Refuse, was on page 9. And now we're going to play a little music, which is the Beach Boys, Fun, Fun, Fun.

And that was the Beach Boys with Fun, Fun, Fun. And staying on the musical theme, we have an article from page 15. Proud moment for Madonna and Kylie. And this article is by Willow Berry. Madonna and Kylie Minogue have done it again, sending fans into a frenzy with just their second ever live stage moment together. At Madonna's Club Confessions event at AFAS Live during World Pride Amsterdam, the two icons lit up the stage in matching pink and purple looks, instantly creating one of the weekend's most exciting moments. When the final notes rang out, Madonna embraced the Australian star and said, "I'm so happy to be here with you, Kylie. I love you." As two of pop's most influential figures, this was only the second time they've shared the stage. Their first live duet came in March 2024 at the Kia Forum in Los Angeles during Madonna's Celebration Tour, where they performed "I Will Survive" and slipped into Kylie's "Can't Get You Out of My Head," a crossover moment fans had wanted for decades. Club Confessions was already shaping up as a major World Pride highlight, with Madonna joined by Stuart Price and Honey Dijon as hundreds of thousands filled the city for the celebrations. And this wasn't Minogue's only powerful reunion on stage this week. Just a day earlier, she joined Nick Cave and the Bad Seeds in Brighton to perform "Where the Wild Roses Grow." This marked the first time they'd sung the classic live together since 2019. The pair, who have long been the subject of romance rumours, have reunited on stage throughout their careers, each time bringing back the same dark romance that made the song so memorable in the first place. And that article, Proud Moment for Madonna and Kylie, was on page 15. And now, at just after 17 minutes past 8, we'll turn to an article on page 5. Absolute Gold, Playful Prince Louis Steals the Show. And this one is by Sophie Ellsworth. The Prince and Princess of Wales and their three children threw their support behind the Commonwealth Games by attending a series of events at the weekend. But in true style, it was 8-year-old Prince Louis who stole the show with his signature cheeky facial expressions as he watched the netball and cycling, and even donned a bucket hat supporting Wales. The royal family watched as Australia's Diamonds netballers suffered a heartbreaking 46-45 defeat against Jamaica at the Hydro Arena. The attendance of the three children was kept top secret until their arrival in Glasgow on Saturday. They were accompanied by the Duke of Edinburgh, Prince Edward, who is the Vice Patron of the Commonwealth Games Federation, and wife Sophie, the Duchess of Edinburgh. King Charles and Queen Camilla officially opened the Glasgow Games on July 23, and throughout the two-week international event, members of the royal family have shown huge support for the Games by attending many events. Australia missed out on potential visits by the royals after former Victorian Premier Daniel Andrews abruptly cancelled the Melbourne Games in 2023. After the Royals attended the netball semi-final on Saturday, they were greeted outside the Hydro Arena by the Games' official mascot, a unicorn dubbed Finny, before they were farewelled by hundreds of eager fans who were waiting patiently to take photos and videos. They were then driven to the Glasgow International Centre, a 5-kilometre journey, to watch the cycling finals. And that article, Absolute Gold, Playful Prince Louis Steals the Show, was on page 5. And turning to page 15, Trump stalls on further missile strikes. And this article is by Vanessa Marsh. President Donald Trump says the US and Israel have agreed to hold off strikes against Iran provided a deal to end the months-long conflict is quickly reached. Fears mounted that fighting could escalate after the US leader threatened to hit Iran very hard and was reportedly considering fresh attacks on energy infrastructure, including oil refineries and power plants. The USA is locked and loaded and ready to go against the Islamic Republic of Iran at levels of military terror, strength and power not seen since World War II, Mr. Trump said on Sunday on his Truth Social platform. But he said he would hold fire after receiving a request from Tehran and other Middle Eastern nations. Based on this request, I have agreed for the future benefit of the world, and likewise, the survival of a successful and prosperous Iran, to cancel the attack, subject to being able to rapidly make a deal, he said. Mr. Trump said any agreement would require the immediate, complete and total opening of the Hormuz Strait and an end to Iran's nuclear threat. Saudi Crown Prince Mohammed bin Salman called Mr. Trump to urge de-escalation. That article, Trump stalls on further missile strikes, was on page 15. And now we'll turn to some more world news.
This from page 17. All dead in tourist air crash. And this article, unattributed, is from Lima. A small plane carrying foreign tourists to view Peru's famous Nazca Lines archaeological site crashed on Saturday, killing all 13 people on board. 7 Italians, 2 Germans, 2 Spaniards and 2 crew members were killed when the Cessna 208 caravan crashed and exploded on impact. Given the severity of the accident, there are no survivors. We've recovered 4 bodies so far, Police Major Jorge Andrade said at the crash site. The plane, operated by Aero Diana, took off from Pisco Airport just after 1 p.m. on a sightseeing trip which typically takes 30 minutes to 1 hour. Local officials said preliminary information indicated an in-flight emergency was to blame, without offering more details. Dozens of small planes operate from the airport in Pisco, handling a large volume of primarily foreign tourists hoping to visit the Nazca Lines. Firefighters and police, some wearing face masks, worked amid the twisted, smouldering wreckage of the aircraft. Some carried garbage bags. One wheel of the plane sat near the debris, completely detached from the aircraft. Peruvian President Keiko Fujimori said her government was mulling the possible closure of the Pisco airport. In 2022, 7 people were killed and 6 died in 2010 in tourist plane crashes in the area. And that article, All Dead in Tourist Air Crash, was on page 17. And now we'll play a little bit more music. This is the Beatles with Yesterday.

0: And thank you to the Beatles with Yesterday. And now, still on page 17 with some more world news, migrant wave sent back amid EU panic. And this article is unattributed and is from Ceuta. Almost all of the tens of thousands of illegal immigrants who entered Spain's enclave of Ceuta in North Africa had returned to Morocco by Saturday, as some EU countries bolstered their border controls. An estimated 60,000 migrants entered Ceuta over a few days from the neighbouring Morocco. The enclave's regional president, Juan Jesus Vivas, said, but by Saturday, Spain's interior minister said almost all had left. The situation has been almost entirely reversed, Fernando Gran Marlaska said. Under the watch of Spanish soldiers and police on Saturday, the remaining young migrants continued crossing back over the border to Morocco. Any who lingered too long on the coastal path were immediately ushered back out by soldiers accompanied by armoured vehicles. To cross into Ceuta, many swam around a small border barrier that juts out into the Mediterranean. At least 67 people died in the attempt, Mr. Gran Marlaska said. We hope to go to Europe to work and earn a living. That's it, Suleya Bodian, 19, a Senegalese migrant, told AFP at a migrant centre in Ceuta, where dozens of other African migrants waited for officials. We all know that in Africa there isn't much opportunity. The sudden influx of migrants had sparked political panic in Europe. The EU said it would hold a video meeting tomorrow after 22 bloc members issued a joint open letter on Saturday calling for a meeting of interior ministers as a matter of urgency to agree a speedy coordinated response and to prevent further uncontrolled crossings. Italian Prime Minister Giorgia Meloni wrote on X, "Defending the external borders of the Union is not the interest of a single nation. It is a shared responsibility of Europe." Italy suspended its Schengen agreement with Spain allowing for visa-free movement between borders for 1 month. Spanish Prime Minister Pedro Sanchez, in a letter to the heads of the European Commission and European Council, blasted the selfish reaction by some EU countries. EU Chief Ursula von Leyen said the bloc needed lessons learned process to improve our European resilience, while pointing out that not a single person reached mainland Spain or the rest of the EU during the influx. Madrid had rushed security personnel and equipment to the North African outpost that it has run for centuries. After a night of wandering the beaches and streets of Ceuta or sleeping on the sand, many of the migrants calmly turned back to say adios to officers before crossing back to Morocco, while more soldiers stood guard on the small beach next to the border fence. Spain's Interior Ministry said a new 500-metre-long barrier was installed near the border post and a floating barrier had been placed in the sea. A Moroccan source close to the border operations said those being returned were being transported home directly by bus or via the railway station in Tangier, 70 kilometres away. What sparked the sudden flow of migrants remains unclear. Morocco's authorities have not yet issued an official statement on the development. That article, Migrant Wave Sent Back Amid EU Panic, was on page 17. And still on world news, on page 17, three die as gunman opens fire inside burger joint. And this article is from unattributed and is from Twin Falls. Diners ran for their lives in chaotic scenes as a gunman opened fire in a fast food restaurant in the US state of Idaho on a busy Saturday afternoon, killing at least three people and injuring five others. The gunman was dead, but it's not known whether he was among the three victims announced by police in the city of Twin Falls. City spokesman Josh Palmer said the number of victims is expected to be higher. One witness said he saw the gunman dressed in black open the boot of his car and pull out a weapon at around 2:30 p.m. Another witness, Lane Cohn, said was at a traffic light near the In-N-Out restaurant when he saw a person with an AR-style rifle emerge from the drive-thru. Mr. Cohen told the Associated Press he saw a man with a pistol start firing at the shooter. He then saw someone in the In-N-Out uniform drag a person, also uniform, bleeding from a gunshot wound in her chest across the car park at a busy shopping centre lined with chain restaurants and major stores. We have literally hundreds of people that were in some way, shape or form in the area of this restaurant at the time, Twin Falls Police Chief Matthew Hicks said. This is an exceptionally chaotic scene on a Saturday afternoon here in Twin Falls, at one of the busiest locations in all of southern Idaho. Nayali Rodriguez, 40, was inside waiting for food with her daughters when she heard shots from the kitchen. An employee said it was a shooting and told people to get down. Ms. Rodriguez said an older man tried to protect her and her daughters, and they were among the last to run outside. "We were trying to get as far as we could, and some angels let us in their car," she said. The identities of the victims and the shooter were still undisclosed by late Saturday night in Twin Falls. It was also unknown how the shooter died. Events leading up to the shooting were not immediately known, nor were the shooter's motives. And that article, "Three Die as Gunman Opens Fire Inside Burger Joint." And now, at 8:30, we'll hear from our sponsors.
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0: And now we'll turn to some sport. This article is actually from the Commonwealth Games feature in the Advertiser. It's on page 5, not the usual sport pages. But it was flagged on the front page with Volta's Triple Triumph. And the main article on page 5 by Todd Baum from Glasgow. South Australian pole vaulter Curtis Marshall wanted to leave no doubt. He wanted the third straight Commonwealth Games gold medal, but importantly, he wanted a record of his own. Forever living in the shadows of pole vault great Armand Duplantis, the Swede who extends the world record just for fun, Marshall came to Glasgow desperate to erase another giant of the sport from the history books and beat Aussie Steve Hooker's 20-year-old games record of 5.80 metres. The fact he equalled it at his first attempt, while all his rivals bowed out of the competition, to secure his third gold in a row was incredible, but he was in no mood to share the record with Hooker and cranked the height up another 5 centimetres for a shot at outright glory. He prematurely celebrated his first attempt at 5.85 metres, only for the bar to slowly tumble, but had no issues clearing the height with his next jump, and then happily put the pole away for the night. "It's honestly what I've been dying to do for the last couple of years," Marshall said. "I really wanted to come here, defend my title, go back to back, and it's an honour every single time I get to put on the green and gold. I just wanted to solidify myself in the record books for sure. I already did with the gold medal, but I definitely wanted to jump that 5.85 metres and take it off Steve, and to come away with another gold medal is pretty special. I think in global athletics, this isn't necessarily the biggest competition in the world, but to come away with the gold wearing these colours is super special to me. I'm planning on never quitting this. I just want to do this forever and keep coming to every Com Games ever." His alma mater, Woodcroft College, shared a post after Marshall's win, alongside the words, "We are so proud of you." His previous two gold medals came from the last two Commonwealth Games, clearing 5.7 metres at both Gold Coast 2018 and Birmingham 2022 to take out the top prize. And that article, "Curtis Poles Apart with Gold Trifecta," was on page 5. And now we'll go to a little bit of footy. This article, which was flagged on the front page, "Bombers Away, Crows fly into top four after belting Essendon and occupies a good half of the back page. Crows leap into top four with dominant win over Bombers, head and shoulders. And then we'll turn to the text, which is on page 42. Crows on rise as Dons hit rock bottom. And the article is by Ed Burke. Essendon is alone at the bottom of the ladder after Adelaide exorcised some of its demons with a comprehensive 72-point win on Sunday. The Crows' big guns all fired under the roof at Marvel Stadium as they gathered enough percentage to sweep past Brisbane into the top four with three rounds to play. Winning two of their next three against Richmond, home, Fremantle, away, and GWS, home, could be enough to hand Matthew Nicks' side a finals double chance despite a turbulent home and away campaign. Though Riley Tilthorpe, Taylor Walker, Isaac Rankin and Josh Rochelli all nailed set shots from close to the boundary in the first half, the scoreboard still flattered the Bombers, who were only able to muster their first four goals from free kicks. Skipper Jordan Dawson had Mason Redmond for company until half-time, but still glided across the ground to orchestrate the Crows' scoring chains with a game-high 30 disposals and 9 clearances. Tilthorpe, 6 contested marks, and Walker, 4, bullied Essendon defenders Zach Reid and Kyle Langford, while debutant Archie Ludolke became involved in the fun in the final term when he slotted his first goal from a set shot. Ludolke was the third Crow to boot his first AFL major after defenders Hugo Hall-Kahn and Oscar Ryan slotted majors from long range in the third quarter. Ryan, forced to wait until late in his third year for his debut, seized his chance with a superb performance across half-back as he gathered 18 disposals at 89% efficiency. Second-year Bomber Angus Clark was concussed in a friendly fire collision involving Isaac Kako and ruled out during the second term after he made a promising start to the game. Adelaide withdrew James Borlase shortly after half-time and said the key defender had hamstring awareness. Richmond's win over West Coast earlier in the day meant Essendon was relegated again to 18th spot, poised to receive the 6th wooden spoon in club history, as well as the number one draft pick in 3 weeks. Missing Big Ben. If Ben McKay was fit to play, then Essendon shot itself in the foot by leaving the highly paid defender to twiddle his thumbs over the Bombers' VFL bye. That was evident by quarter time as Tilthorpe went into the Crows' huddle with 3 goals. They were nice set shots, but the star Crow was taking easy marks inside 50 and having no problems out-muscling his opponent, Zach Reid, who only had aerial support from Kyle Langford and fringe tall Harry Jones. Golden opportunity. It's a strange thing to say about a dual premiership player, but sometimes you just need a bit of luck. Callum Archie got a gift early in his return from injury when Josh Rochelli brought a ball to ground and scooped it up to fire off a handball, setting his new teammate off into the goal square. Archie gleefully launched the ball through the open window of a building company's corporate box on the third level as he looked to cast aside his frustrating start to the season. And that article, Crows on Rise as Dons Hit Rock Bottom, was on page 42. And still with the Crows, on page 43, Top 4 Place in Our Hands, Nicks. And this article is by Ed Burke. Suddenly, inside the top four with 3 rounds to play, Adelaide coach Matthew Nicks has urged his side to seize control of its own fate after gathering some much-needed momentum against Essendon. Nicks told his side after the 72-point win that destiny is in our hands, ahead of a home clash against Richmond, followed by the hardest away trip in football against Fremantle. Brisbane's shock loss to Carlton on Saturday and subsequent percentage dive thrust the door open for the Crows to gain a double chance, and Nick said they accepted it was now their spot to lose. It's something we acknowledge. We look at the results on Saturday and we don't shy away from the fact that opportunity is now there, Nick said. If you win all 3 games, then it's ours. That's easier said than done. We just lock in on what's the next challenge, but that's not something we shy away from. We've just got to continue to win now. Destiny is in our hands. We lock in on Richmond. We go straight to that. It's a shorter break. Richmond got the chocolates earlier than West Coast, so we're going up against a team coming in pretty confident. But we've got 3 weeks to nail it now, starting next weekend. Nicks was wrapped in the coach's box when debutant Oscar Ryan surged forward for a brilliant first goal on the run during the third quarter, as fellow first-gamer Archie Ludoki and Hugo Hall Khan also hit the scoreboard for the first time. It's great to see. I think it had come off a really great team goal where you play your method and a young player gets rewarded off the back of that. It's hard not to show your excitement, Nick said. I thought Ryan played really well. Not surprisingly, because he's had a really strong month and he's got a game that you think would suit this level. He's got some wheels on him, he can move, and it's great to see him play some good footy at the level and get the opportunity also to finish one off in front of goal. Nick said the decision would be left with his senior assistant Murray Davis on whether to stick with the Crows for the rest of the campaign if he was appointed Essendon coach in the coming days. We've had that discussion with Davis and we haven't locked in what that looks like. I think that's up to Murray, and the reason that it's up to Murray is that I trust him completely, Nick said. If he wants to be with us, we'd love him to stay with us and work right through. He deserves that. He's been incredible for what we've done over the last couple of seasons. So we'd love him to stay on, but we also wish him all the best if that is the opportunity that shows up. And that article, top four place in our hands, Nick's, was on page 43. And now we'll play a little more music. This is the Beatles. Whoops. This is the Beatles with Can't Buy Me Love.

And at 8:43, I owe the Beatles an apology. That was In My Life, not Can't Buy Me Love. We're having a bit of a Beatles theme today. Now, we'll move on and go to some more sport. This one flagged on the back page, Abbey leads miles sweep. And the main article, They're Miles Too Good. And the article is by Scott Goulan. 4 years ago, Abbey Caldwell was young and oblivious to what was happening when she won the 800-metre bronze medal in Birmingham. She leaves the Glasgow Commonwealth Games as a mile gold medalist and the knowledge that she is now one of the best middle-distance runners in the world. This one came a little bit harder than the bronze, said Caldwell said. I was young and oblivious at the time. I mean, that meant the world to me, but chasing this gold medal and any medal here was going to be a challenge and a half. So to come out and execute is a dream come true. It was a dream result for Australia with a clean sweep of medals. Jessica Hull won her second silver medal for the Games, with Claudia Hollingsworth closing late to get bronze. In a slow race over the opening two laps, Caldwell, 25, was confident she had the weapons to handle anything given the strong season she'd had leading into Glasgow. It was an interesting race. I didn't expect it to be fast, Caldwell said. I think the Glasgow conditions were never really allowed that opportunity for anybody to want to take it out. So I just wanted to use that to my advantage. I know my toolbox is completely full at the moment, so I just wanted to back myself in however the race unfolded. I wanted to adapt to that, and I knew I could back in anything that came at me, so I had a lot of confidence going into this. I knew that whatever came at me, I could respond to. Caldwell took the gold in 4 minutes 39.31 seconds with Hull, who finished second in the 5,000 metres, to teammate Rose Davis on Thursday, clocking 4 minutes 39.86. Hollingsworth won the bronze and her first major championships medal in 4:40 and 20 seconds. No, 4 minutes 40.20. While all three have had their moments over the year, Caldwell's big breakthrough had been brewing. She made the semi-finals in the Paris Olympics and last year's World Championships in Tokyo in the 800 metres before stepping up to the 1500 metre mile this season. It's been there for Abbey for a long time. It's been 4 years in the making, Hull said. We saw her get that bronze in Birmingham and we've seen the potential then and there. You know, sometimes it's hard to even just make teams, so she's probably focused on the 800 metre, more knowing that spot was for her through Budapest 2023, through Paris, and then last year in Tokyo. So to see her step up to the 1500 metres this year, I think that's just where we've sort of just seen that breakthrough come. It's so exciting to be up there together, said Hollingsworth, 21, with such good competitors and good friends, and to step on the podium together. It's really, really special. And that article, They're Miles Too Good, was on page 44. And turning over the page to page 45, Track Paved in Gold. This is also by Scott Goulan in Glasgow. For the past 4 years, Rowan Browning has lived with the nightmare that was the 4x100 heats at the Birmingham Commonwealth Games. Back then, he was running the final leg and stumbled as he went to take off. The disqualification has haunted him since. Redemption came to him on a cool Saturday night in Glasgow when his teammates, Lachlan Kennedy, Josh Azzopardi and Caleb Law, delivered a perfectly executed race. Then it was up to Browning to bring it home. With his head down and the hopes of a nation on his shoulders, the Tokyo Olympics semi-finalist carved off his demons to lead Australia to a historic gold medal. This was Australia's first gold medal in the 4x100m men's relay since 1974 in Christchurch, New Zealand. Look, these guys did all the hard work and put me in a winning position, Browning said. All I had to do was hold on. 4 years ago, I fell over in the heat and got this team disqualified. I've had to carry the burden of that for the past 4 years, and today makes gold taste extra sweet. Australian Athletics has pumped a lot of time and money into the relay program over the past 2 years with Kennedy, who was rested in the heats, saying there was a confidence in the group ahead of the Commonwealth Games final. We've been training well. We're really all competitors and we compete domestically all year against each other, so we're pretty used to each other by now, Kennedy said. I think it's a big part of why we've been successful. We train together at all the camps, so to come out here and put it all together when it matters most, I mean credit to all of us. As a party said, the high standard of the Commonwealth Games showed Australia was well placed ahead of the 2028 LA Olympics, with potentially Gout Gout and Eddie Nkitia to be added to the squad. I think the Commonwealth has the strongest men's relay squads. I mean, we had the Olympic champions, Canada, and a lot of the African countries are really good at relay, like South Africa, as the party said.
I think we just really showed our talent and we came out on top. Australia took the gold medal, clocking 38.07 seconds from Canada, 38.11, and Nigeria third, 38.12. Unfortunately, in the women's 4x100 relay, Tori Lewis, who won the bronze medal in the 100 metres earlier in the week, fell a whisker short of getting a medal in final leg, with the Aussies finishing fourth. Jamaica, 42.65 seconds, streeted away with the gold from Canada and Trinidad and Tobago. The Australian team of Ebony Lane, Chloe Mannix-Power, Monique Hanlon and Lewis was a step away in 43.09 seconds. A last leg fade out from Gemma Pollard cost Australia a medal in the mixed 4x400m relay final. After some impressive legs from Cooper Sherman, Mia Gross and Tom Reynolds, Australia was in the top three at the final change, but Pollard hit a brick wall 50 metres out and fell to the track. She picked herself up and walked over the line in seventh position. That article, Track Paved and Golfed, was on page 45. And now we'll have a little bit more from the Beatles. Let's try Can't Buy Me Love Again.

And now, just after 8:51, we'll read the last of our Commonwealth Games articles. This one is from page 44, also by Todd Baum, and from Glasgow. And the heading is Gold, Just the Tonic for Busy Doctor. Sydney doctor Mackenzie Little's life is planned so meticulously to the hour that she will fly home as a Commonwealth Games gold medalist, land in Sydney, and have 3 hours to report for duty at hospital. Whether it's relocating training to within a 30-minute drive of work when she's on call, or walking out midway through a gym session because she's needed in surgery, Little has learned to be agile and embrace quality over quantity. Since graduating medical school and starting as an ear, nose and throat registrar at Sydney's Northern Beaches Hospital, the job of saving lives has taken priority over throwing a javelin. And while she's flirted with the idea of giving up sport as the struggle takes its toll, it's moments like this she knows the hectic lifestyle is worth the stress that comes with being Australia's busiest athlete. Little turned up to Scotstown Stadium for the women's javelin final, nailed her first attempt at 61.88 metres into a blazing sun and strong headwind, and was never challenged to claim her first international gold medal in more than a decade. "It's my first international global gold since Ukraine 2013. I feel really good about it," Little said. "My training's been a bit quality over quantity in the last couple of years. I wish I could say that I'm training my butt off, but I'm just having to fit things in, and I'm making the most of sometimes challenging situation. I'll sometimes be on call at training answering the phone in between throws, but I love it and I wouldn't do it any other way." People had told her juggling such a demanding career in sport was impossible, so it was pleasing to keep proving them wrong, and she has no plans of giving up now she's on to. "There's no reason to quit. I'm in the best physical shape I've been in and I've adjusted well to training," she said. "I'm certainly in a good mental place and I think there's no reason I can't throw at my best. And if I'm throwing at my best, then you know, I can win." And that article, Gold, Just the Tonic for Busy Doctor, was on page 44. And leaving the Commonwealth Games, we'll go to some motor racing. This article, the heading is Pain Best in West. And the subheading, Sprint Cup in sight as Grove Racing Gun fends off Feeney. And the article is on page 38. Championship leader Matt Payne is in the driver's seat for the Supercars Sprint Cup crown after holding off title rival Brock Feeney as he nursed his wounded car home to win the Perth Super 440 finale. After his victory in the opening race at the Wanneroo Raceway on Saturday, Grove Racing won the strategy game before Payne managed a rear wheel issue over the last 25 laps to hold off the rejuvenated 888 star on Sunday. Payne emerged with a 1.2-second win over Feeney, who's enjoyed a form revival in Perth to claim his fifth win of the season, while Team 18's Anton Di Pasquale completed the podium. The Kiwi ace now holds a 118-point lead over Feeney in the championship standings as the series heads into the final round of the Sprint Cup at Queensland's Raceway next round. Feeney, who had snapped Triple Eight's longest podium drought in 20 years in Saturday's second sprint race, started the race on pole and led the field into the first round of pit stops. Payne ate into Feeney's after the first round of stops before Grove went for the undercut on the second stop, pitting ahead of Feeney. Feeney followed on the next lap and rejoined just ahead of Payne, with the two cars banging wheels before the Kiwi emerged with the lead on lap 52. As Payne reported an issue with the left rear after his tussle with Feeney, the Red Bull ace continued to hunt the title leader but was unable to catch him. "I don't even know where to start. I knew Brock was going to be quick and I knew they were going to run the strategy we did to try and undercut them at that point," said Payne, who had two wins and a second place for the round. "We banged wheels. Something felt off. The car felt loose. It was so hard to drive. Up until that point, it was mega. Credit to Brock. He raced me really clean, even when he bumped me and I lost it. We ran the strategy that we set out and it worked." And I won't read the whole of that article. So we'll stop there. And that article was on page 38 and was by Rebecca Williams. And now also on page 38, Willunga Perfect Mix for Tournament. And this article is by Ike Morris. The fairways of one of South Australia's most renowned golf courses will be buzzing this year as the Players Series South Australia returns for a fourth year. Willunga Golf Course in the McLaren Vale region will again stage the mixed field tournament from October 22nd to 25. The event, part of the PGA and WPGA's Australasia circuit, will feature a unique format of men and women competing for the same trophy and prize pool, while also

0: holding separate junior and all abilities competitions. Reigning champion Matias Sanchez from Victoria will be looking to become the first player to successfully defend a Players' Series title after securing a 16-under par total and a two-shot margin of victory over South Australian Adam Bland in the 2025 tournament. New South Wales-born Austin Bautista won the inaugural event in 2023, while young star Jack Buchanan became the first home state victor in 2024 with a 14-under par total and three-shot margin of victory, which helped propel him to playing status in the PGA European Tour. PGA of Australia General Manager of Tournaments Nick Dasty said it was a delight to see the competition return. "We've seen three editions at Willunga, which has quickly become established as a favourite stop on the tour for our players," he said. WPGA Tour of Australasia Chief Executive Karen Lunn said the Players' Series had become one of the standout concepts of their schedule. "The Fluria Peninsula provides a fantastic setting for our players, while the mixed field format continues to showcase the best of men's and women's professional golf competing together," she said. "We're looking forward to another great week for our members and for golf fans across South Australia." South Australian Tourism Minister Emily Burke said the event will attract elite golfers to the state while showcasing the hospitality and scenery on offer. "Players Series South Australia continues to be a great addition to our state's sporting calendar and gives us another opportunity through golf to highlight the outstanding tourism experiences available throughout the region," she said. The tournament will be hosted by former Australian Test cricketer Greg Blewett. And that article, Willunga, perfect mix for tournament. And a little bit more golf, Fox Eyes Victory Lap. And this is also on page 38 and is by Adam Pengilly. Kiwi Ryan Fox is poised to follow in the footsteps of Cameron Smith and bring the claret jug, the sport's most historic trophy, to Australia for the summer of golf. The Open champion Fox is on the cusp of confirming his global celebration will include Australia, the same tour in which he made his name before claiming a first major last month. "There hasn't been a more popular men's major winner in recent memory, with PGA Tour of Australasia officials lobbying Fox, 39, to emulate Smith by including either the Australian PGA Championship or Australian Open as part of his worldwide victory lap. A decision on whether Fox plays both events at Sydney's The Lakes Golf Club and Melbourne's Kingston Heath is yet to be finalised, but it's believed he will feature in at least one tournament in Australia. Smith's profile soared when he brought the claret jug back to Australia in 22, after his memorable triumph at St Andrews, and Fox will still be basking in his incredible victory at Royal Birkdale later this year." That article, Fox Eyes Victory Lap, was on page 38 and was our last news story from today's Advertiser newspaper. The current temperature in Adelaide is 10.3 degrees with an expected top of 15. And the current temperature in Darwin is 22.5 with an expected high today of 31. Thank you for tuning in to our daily news breakfast program. We've enjoyed bringing it to you. I'm Warwick Billings, and reading with me for the beginning of the show was Lee Martin, who retired with a cough. I've been your panel operator for the program. The time is just before 9 o'clock. Please stay tuned for Focal Point, with National Press live from our Adelaide studios at 10 o'clock. 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

0: 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Peter Greco, on behalf of Philip Vanderpeer, saying thank you ever so much for making time to tune in. We really do appreciate that. This program coming to you from Ghana land. Coming to you very shortly, we'll meet Gabrielle Skrzypkowski, who will talk to us about her role at Vision Australia in the area of quality living, a facilitator. We'll find out about that. You'll enjoy it, I promise you. We'll speak to Rosie Offit. Rosie is from the Melbourne Airport. Some big changes happening there, big master plan, and also from October, some interesting changes as far as dropping people off or picking people up, or if you're indeed in that position, you want to hear that, plus some feedback that you might like to give regarding some of the proposed changes and expansion. So Rosie will join us. We'll catch up with Anushka Singh, talking about the Speak My Language project. If you're a First Nations person or you know someone that is, that has a vision impairment, Anushka in particular would love to hear from you. And Phil Vanderpeer will join us, co-founder and co-presenter for Focal Point. Always plenty for Phil to talk about. We'll find out what Phil thought of AusAlert, also how he's preparing for the census and a few other things as well. Well, I'm really pleased to welcome to the program Gabrielle Skrzypkowski, who is the Quality Living Coordinator at Vision Australia. Just started there, and Gabrielle's on the line. Gabrielle, really great to meet you, and thank you for your time, and congratulations on your appointment.
1: Oh, thank you very much. I'm very happy to be here.
0: Now, I know you've only had your proverbial feet on the desk for a few days, so how are you finding it so far?
1: Oh, incredible. The team has been so welcoming to me, and I'm loving the work, and I'm loving the team. So, yeah, it's been all around pretty great.
0: Now, we'll talk about what your job is at the moment and also a bit about how you've got here, but what about some of your past experiences? You've had quite an interesting life and quite a different work history as well.
1: Absolutely. I guess speaking from a professional point of view, I've graduated with a Bachelor of Arts and a major in psychology. I would say that field is definitely my passion, and I've kind of worked through different professional, I guess, ventures that have aligned with a career in mental health. So I've worked as a PCW intern at the Royal Women's Hospital. I have also worked as a lifestyle assistant for Uniting Age Well, as well as a junior fundraising coordinator, in addition to a handful of volunteering gigs, RAISE Foundation, social support officers at my local hospitals. So gaining that experience in the field is something that I've been really passionate about. And yeah, I feel like this role has come at a really excellent time for me in my career.
0: What about that volunteering aspect, Gabrielle? Has that been important to kind of, broaden your horizons and I guess, show people that you're pretty keen and, it doesn't matter if you don't pay me, I still want to turn up and do the right thing.
1: Definitely. I absolutely recommend volunteering to anybody who has a spare moment and would like to, engage in some value-based work. I'm looking to, in the next few months, join Lifeline as a crisis support volunteer. All of my ventures thus far have been incredibly rewarding. I've had the opportunity to work with children and young people, helping them navigate different social and emotional struggles. I've been able to visit people in home settings, let's say, providing social support and just a shoulder for anyone who I guess is in need. So there are many different volunteering ventures, as I'm sure yourself and your listeners are aware, but I found that work in particular, being in a supportive role, to be just incredibly rewarding.
0: You talked about some of your roles. What kind of set you on that path way back when, even maybe before going to university and kind of going on that career path? What set you there? Was there an incident, a person or a thing that kind of said to you, this is for you?
1: I guess thinking back, I knew that I always enjoyed understanding people and their experience. I didn't always know how to articulate it in such a way. I knew that I enjoyed conversing with people, and I always paid very, detailed attention to how people would explain their stories and their challenges. And I think it took, for me, my mum receiving her degree in counselling, that really kind of put a word to, my interest, what I was experiencing. And from then I kind of went, oh, that's, that's an avenue that I can, go down. This is something that people do. This is a service that people offer. And, it's incredibly rewarding and enjoyable. And you yourself as a practitioner, you learn a lot, but then again, so do all of your clients. So I guess I went full steam ahead from there, and I guess I haven't looked back.
0: And I guess without going too much into the long grass, is it, well, what does your mum think of it now? Does she kind of take a bit of pride in the fact that, you know, I set Gabrielle on this path?
1: Well, her dream for one day is for us to own a joint practice together.
0: Okay.
1: So
0: we'll see about that. As long as you're in charge, Gabrielle, eh?
1: That's exactly right. That's exactly right. I've got to be running the show.
0: Exactly. Now, what about, I mean, I guess on a very serious note, now the sort of area that you're talking about, I mean, sadly, probably as important as ever today and probably going forward, in a sense, becoming increasingly important with, sadly, you know, the quite unquote stuff that is going on.
1: That is exactly right. Yes, I do have a lot of reflections on the mental health challenges, particularly for somebody who is experiencing a disability. I think that there are a plethora of services that are available that cater to, I guess, people with very unique challenges. But in terms of low vision and blind, the community in particular, I feel that there is definitely a need there for practitioners with that level of experience and skill and how exactly to communicate with somebody optimally who is going through such a challenge. So I'm hoping to marry a lot of my different personal interests as well as my lived experience to really bring that to hopefully help somebody, realize their own potential and independence through therapy.
0: We do hear about lived experience a lot, don't we? And I guess that's kind of what you're emphasizing and say compare critical part. I mean, with due deference to universities and organizations that kind of work in those areas, that lived experience is just that extra layer that can be very, very important for people to identify with, rather than being told, you know, what they've learnt in a classroom or out of a book might be good, but if they can say, well, I've lived through this as well, that kind of has a bit more gravitas.
1: That's exactly right, and I'm really lucky that I'm in an industry in particular that values that level of lived experience. It's not seen as anything to hinder your practice. It only makes you more of a seasoned, you know, clinician, if you will, having, you know, navigated a personal struggle and being able to help others through similar challenges. It really is looked in a positive regard, which is something that I really do admire about the psychology community.
0: I'm happy to share a little bit of your personal experience then and personal challenges perhaps?
1: Yes, absolutely. So I was diagnosed at age 18 with a form of macular degeneration called Stargardt's disease. It came on quite suddenly throughout my final year of high school, so year 12, as I was prepping for my exams. I had noticed a little bit of a difference in my ability to read, particularly from long distances. And this is quite typical of macular degeneration, the idea of central vision loss. So I noticed that I was getting a little bit of blurriness and discoloration in the center of my vision. And I was perhaps chalking it up to lack of sleep or, you know, the sleepless nights that you have studying away. But after, you know, visiting my local optometrist, hoping to get another prescription, they encouraged me to seek out some more testing. And from there, genetic testing, and I found out that I had a genetic predisposition to the condition. I'm one of 4 siblings, but I seem to be the only one in my immediate family who has this condition. My actual acuity in either eye has changed quite significantly from this year to last, so I don't exactly have the most, I guess, accurate description of the figures, but I am considered legally blind. But in terms of my independence, it is a bit of a paradox in that I find my vision to still be quite functional. My condition is still in the early stages, despite having lost a significant amount of vision. So in terms of my daily living, I'm able to function almost to the degree that someone with an average sight would, albeit with a little bit, a handful of adjustments with some assistive technology.
0: What sort of technology do you use?
1: For navigating every day, I use apps like Navigo. Just general maps, voiceovers is incredibly helpful. Navigating technology, I will use Zoom text. And with being here at VA, I've been given the opportunity to learn some more programs like JAWS and NVDA, which I'm excited to kind of grapple on board. I truthfully hadn't really embraced assistive technology until kind of assuming my role here and getting a real hands-on look at, you know, how exactly it works and how it can benefit somebody and enhance their level of independence. I had more so just kind of got along with it and tried my best and, you know, tried my best to navigate in the way that someone with average sight would. But I'm learning now, I guess, to embrace, you know, the assistance that comes along with you know, being visually impaired, the I guess the different technology and affordances that are available to me that I'm very blessed to have. And yes, hopefully I will continue to learn about more and adapt more as I go along.
0: What about being diagnosed at 18? I guess you think, well, I'm about to finish high school, I'm going to uni, life's cool, I've got so much ahead of me. Then you get this diagnosis that must sort of take its toll in terms of, I guess, your confidence and maybe just the simple, you know, why me?
1: Exactly right. Exactly right. And the way I found I initially coped was putting my diagnosis on the back burner, if you will, and kind of thinking to myself, oh, well, I've got way too much on at the moment. I'll deal with it later. You know, it's not having a tremendous, you know, effect on my life. You know, it's something I've got to deal with later. But I guess being comfortable in my disabled identity is something that I've been working towards in the past few months. And I say that this role in particular, being surrounded by people with similar experiences, it's really been tremendous for me personally in embracing that.
0: You're maybe getting helped as much, well, not as much, but as well as helping others. It's kind of a two-way street.
1: That's exactly right, yes.
0: Terrific. What about your role then? Facilitator for quality of living? I mean, quality of living is a great term as well. It's not just living, it's quality of living. It's only one word, but it makes a huge difference.
1: Yes, absolutely. So my role as a facilitator will be to coordinate activities designed to help people who have either just received their diagnosis or are perhaps struggling to come to terms with their vision loss, understand the emotional implications of their diagnosis, as well as equip them with pragmatic skills to help them live the life that they choose. Week by week, of a group of individuals who sign up for the program will cover alongside with me topics to do with advocacy, orientation and mobility, things perhaps related to personal life like dating. It really gives a wonderful foundation for people to share and feel related to in their own lived experience and learn from others and build on the perspectives of others to really become, you know, I guess more equipped to deal with what's next in life.
0: Sounds very exciting. And obviously, you know, you feel like you're very well suited to this role. I believe you're hoping or will be studying psychology kind of more down the track as well, like studying to become a psychologist?
1: Yes. Fingers crossed. In Australia, the registration pathway being you will need a bachelor's degree, an honours or a fourth year equivalent degree, so in which you'll write a thesis, and then you'll be able to apply for a master's degree. And I'm looking to hopefully embed this as a really credible amount of experience that will help me unlock that master's pathway someday.
0: Interesting, isn't it? Because I guess you can have the technical skills or the academic skills, but that lived experience, as we've touched on already, is so important as well. And probably in a sense, you can't kind of put a mark on it if you want to talk about exams or you know, passing a subject. That's probably something that is a bit hard to kind of quantify.
1: And that's exactly what they look for in new and emerging practitioners, that level of one-to-one client work that they've had. Do they feel comfortable, you know, speaking to somebody, perhaps something quite vulnerable? Are they able to, you know, hold their footing? Are they able to perhaps reflect on their own biases and what they bring to the therapeutic relationship? So it's something, you know, the more experience, the better, I guess.
0: Sure. Have you spoken to other people who are blind, have low vision, that have gone on to do psychology and indeed become psychologists? Because there's a few out there, I'm sure you probably know about that, but there's a few out there and they've had their challenges. But I guess, you know, the victory, if you like, or the achievement is a little bit sweeter if perhaps you feel like you've really had to work for it, but you've earned it. So, as I say, that kind of makes the achievement even more meritorious.
1: Yes, that's exactly right. In terms of actual contact, it's only been peripheral at this stage, but just to know of practitioners in the space who have lectured at universities, who have completed their PhDs, all while being totally blind or visually impaired, I find that to be already just truthfully inspiring, and I hope to build on my connections from there and connect with more psychologists and mental health professionals with vision loss in the field.
0: Well, it's certainly, as we kind of touched on already, going to be something that is only going to grow as far as the demand for it goes. And without getting again too much into the bushes, I guess it's the sort of thing that probably AI won't be able to replace. We probably do need that HI, that human intelligence, I think, to do well with some of the challenges that are ahead of us today and going forward into the future.
1: Yes, absolutely. Definitely need that human touch, if you will.
0: Terrific. So you've been in the chair for a little while and obviously you're very pleased with the way things are going. The sort of journey to here has been worthwhile and the sort of road ahead is very much something you're excited about.
1: Yeah, absolutely.
0: Terrific. That's Gabrielle Skrovsky there, who's a quality living facilitator at Vision Australia. Just started that role a few weeks ago, and give us a bit of an idea of Gabrielle's background and also what she's doing at the moment, and a very bright and bubbly personality and a fantastic career ahead. Well, there's huge things happening at the Melbourne Airport. Let's find out a bit about it from Rosie Offord, who's head of planning at Melbourne Airport. Rosie, lovely to meet you. Thank you for your time.
2: My pleasure, Peter. Lovely to meet you too.
0: Now, there's so much to get through, so I'm sure we'll have you back on a semi-regular basis in the next little while, but give us a bit of a thumbnail sketch of what is happening, and then I guess what you're looking for as far as feedback goes, but just a bit of an idea of what is happening and when.
2: Okay, so Melbourne Airport is on the cusp of significant change. In 2024, we had our third runway approved by Minister King. That was a really exciting development because that signals the transition from Melbourne moving from a two-runway airport to a three-runway airport when that opens in 2031. What we have coming up in August, is our public exhibition of our master plan. The Melbourne Airport master plan is something we update or redo every 5 years. It's a 20-year master plan that sets out our intent for the airport estate. So that's not just the airfield and the terminals, but also the land bank we have too, in terms of the business park and the ground transport and the way in which people access the airport. We're expecting a significant and prolonged increase in passenger numbers. And to accommodate that demand, we've got a huge program of capital investment coming up over the next decade or so. About $10 billion worth of investment. That includes the third runway, which I mentioned before, but also a significant international terminal expansion. And in the very near term, excitingly, a big change in the way pickup and drop-off works at the airport with the opening of our Namwe Stage 2 in October this year.
0: Okay, and I guess that's where our listeners come in because they're going to be coming in and out, and obviously there's going to be changes that might impact upon them, either whether they're coming in or going out.
2: That is correct. So it's the pickup and the drop-off. So at the moment, and this has been the case since Melbourne Airport opened back in the 1950s, at the moment, pickup and drop-off for terminals 1, 2 and 3, so that's the Qantas terminal, the International terminal and Virgin, has been along Departures Drive, which is a road that goes across the front of the terminal. That has long been at capacity, and we've seen queuing bank back almost at times right down to the Tulla Freeway. And so what we need to do to expand the capacity for that pickup and drop-off function is move it into the Terminal 123 car park in front of the terminals. And so with pickup and drop-off moving in there, the benefit really is that we'll have a much smoother process for passengers being dropped off, either by family, friends, loved ones, Uber, taxi, whatever. So the drop-off will work much smoother because we'll have much more capacity for that. And also the pickup should work much smoother as well because people will be able to come in and wait for a short amount of time for the person they're picking up from the airport.
0: So everyone is going to be impacted kind of regardless of how you're either getting there or being picked up. I'm thinking cabs, rideshare, private people, private cars, etc. Everyone is going to be impacted.
2: That is correct. I would note, however, the Terminal 4 pickup and drop-off is remaining exactly as it is. So for Terminal 4, which is Jetstar and Rex, their pickup and drop-off has been in the terminal car park for a very long time now, and that will remain as is. But yes, for Terminals 1, 2 and 3, there is a significant change, and that will impact everyone being picked up and dropped off at Terminal 1, 2 and 3, regardless of their mode.
0: When might these changes be, started and be completed?
2: Well, the construction has been going on for a number of years now, and the change will be implemented in early October. So what our communications team are doing is trying to get the word out to Melbourne far and wide so that everyone is ready and anticipating this significant change to how people will access and exit Melbourne Airport. We've got 55 years of habit that we need to change in one day.
0: And, you know, if people like me, Rosie, we don't like change. But if it's for the better, then in a few trips' time, we won't even know that it all will happen and we'll all be very happy. What about from August the 10th? What's happening there, Rosie?
2: Sorry. Okay, great. So from August the 10th, the community, so the public, will have their chance to review our master plan and provide feedback or comment. And there'll be a comment period. It's called a public exhibition. And that isn't, that's where we're open for public comment for a period of 60 business days. So that's about 3 months. It'll run right into the beginning of November. And there will be, our master plan is on public exhibition. And also we are consulting on our noise sharing plan. So in other words, how the airspace will work once the third runway opens. That consultation, okay, those two consultations will run in parallel. They are linked to an extent, and we will have lots of material available on our website. We will have webinars that people will be able to join, and we will also have community engagement events, sort of in-person pop-ups, markets, so on, where people have the chance to come in and speak to Melbourne Airport staff and understand, sort of share their concerns and understand the project better. But really, the first point of contact for anyone looking to get involved or understand more is our Major Projects Hub. The Melbourne Airport Major Projects Hub is online, and that has all the information that people will need to start their engagement with the master plan and the noise sharing plan.
0: All right. Well, I'll get you to send me a link to that so we can put that up with our show notes. Rosie, regarding the noise sharing plan, I can let you know that we've got someone lined up to speak to in a couple of weeks about that. That was really fascinating that I guess these sort of things have to be considered, but, you know, when you're not on the inside, as it were, you don't kind of think of it, but they're obviously very, very important. Rosie, what about in terms of accessibility and sort of the ease to navigate for people with disabilities, people who might be blind or have low vision? A, consulting, and B, has that been taken into account up until now?
2: Yes. We want to hear from community on what they need to be able to engage appropriately with both the master plan and noise sharing plan public exhibition, but also what would be helpful for them when Namwe Stage 2 opens, so the pick up and drop off changes. We'd also love to hear what would be helpful for your community listening to this session in terms of being able to help them adjust to the change and navigating the airport.
0: And I guess people can contact you in all sorts of ways as far as giving their feedback goes. I mean, I guess from your point of view, Rosie, it's probably a bit of a delicate balance because different stakeholders, if I can put it that way, are going to have different needs and requirements. So I guess your job, in a sense, is to kind of sort of make as many people happy as much of the time as you can.
2: We do our best. We're also conscious that we can't get it right first time for everyone. So we really do want to hear from people. And you can find the community email address on the Major Projects Hub for community members interested in hearing more or providing feedback. And we've also got a specific email address for the Master Plan public exhibition, which is masterplan2027@melair.com.au.
0: All right, well, I'll get you to send me those as well so we can put them up with our show notes. Rosie, what about in terms of the way you consult or the way that you get feedback? So I'm thinking you might get it from individuals, but you might get it from organisations as well. So is it kind of a one vote, one value, one submission, one value? I guess you've got to kind of balance all that up as well as, you know, if an organisation says, well, this is what we think, and an individual says, so this is what I think, that, you know, they might be a little bit different, but I guess that's part of your role to kind of go through the information and then sort of glean what you can from it.
2: That's a really good point, Peter. So, yes, the consultation is far and wide. The consultation involves everyone from federal government agencies, state government, local councils, businesses if they're interested, and yes, community members. And we really want to hear from individuals and groups. It's the same submission process regardless of how you want to engage. You can submit a comment through the Major Projects Hub. You can email the masterplan2027@melair.com.au email address, or you can send a letter and we'll provide you with the address for that letter after this interview.
0: Okay, an old-fashioned letter.
2: An old-fashioned letter.
0: That's very 2027 in a way, isn't it? Going back to the future. Rosie, because I'm also thinking, obviously, in terms of people who might be listening to this, they might be dog guide users, it might be people with assistance animals, it might be people who just use a cane. I mean, people might use meet and assist at the airport. So, again, there's so many different points of view that are going to have to be taken into account.
2: That is right. And just to reiterate, we just really want to hear from you about what we can do to make your life easier.
0: How will it work in terms of the feedback? Will you kind of respond to people on an individual basis? If I email you as an individual, will I get a personal response, or how would that kind of work out? Or I guess it just depends on how it all turns out. Because I'm expecting that you're going to get, because as we kind of touched on, change is always a little bit tricky. So you're going to get plenty of feedback, I would think.
2: So, yes, we are expecting to get plenty of feedback. And no, unfortunately, we cannot respond to individuals. However, you will get individuals or any organisation that submits or group that submits will receive an acknowledgement of that submission. And then this bit's really important. As part of the approval process for our master plan, we have to submit not just the master plan, but also something called a supplementary report, which lists out every single piece of feedback we've received
0: and
2: how we dealt with that feedback. So for the Minister for Infrastructure up in Canberra, when she's reviewing the master plan and she's considering whether to approve it or not, she looks at all that feedback and determines whether we've appropriately taken it into account. And if we haven't, if we've, you know, made that position clear, sufficiently clear.
0: Well, I guess people can take some solace from that fact that, regardless of whether you get responded to or not, your feedback will be taken into account. Rosie, now you've got some videos out, haven't you, at the moment as well?
3: We do, yes.
0: Tell us about those, and what about in terms of, I guess, them being described for people who might not be able to see them?
2: Okay, sure. So the videos we've got out are all about, all about the master plan and the noise sharing plan. They're trying to provide communities with an understanding of these documents and processes at a high level, because there's some technical information included in them. So we're trying to provide as much sort of depth and insight as we can to help community as they go through the process to engage with these documents. We also, in those videos, talk about our Australian noise exposure forecast and the N above contours. Now, what those two complicating sounding things are noise contours. So those are contours around the airport that give an indication of how much aircraft noise a dwelling or a person is likely to experience on an average day if they live or work or indeed spend time in that contour.
0: Just going back to the feedback, can people kind of, is there a desk at the airport that people can give feedback to, or is it all kind of all online, email, etc.?
2: Yes, absolutely. So we do need to have written feedback to provide that, as part of the supplementary report and the process to Minister King. But feedback can be provided in terminal at our reception desk. So you can come to reception in Terminal 3 or Terminal 4. We have two offices at the airport. There'll be a copy of the master plan and the noise sharing plan available at reception, a hard copy for anyone who wishes to read it. And we can coordinate, if there's any particular feedback that needs to come in, we can coordinate from that point on.
0: Okay, I'm just thinking, obviously, if you're there and at the spot, you might think, gee, this isn't good, or could this be done a bit better? You can be kind of getting some information on the spot.
2: Yeah, absolutely.
0: All right. Now, there's so much more we could have covered. So, as I said, we're probably going to have to get you back on a semi-regular basis over the next, maybe 4 years or 5 years, Rosie. Now, just in short, so August the 10th is when this kind of information will be made more public. Is that right?
2: That's correct. So August 10 is when public exhibition commences, and that is everything will be available on our website until the 4th of November.
0: All right. And the kind of changes for Terminal 3 and 4, they are in October.
2: Yes. So the pickup and drop-off changes for Terminals 1, 2 and 3, where drop-off moves from in front of the terminals into Terminal 1, 2 and 3 car park, that happens in early October.
0: Sorry, that was the Terminals 1, 2 and 3, as you said.
2: Yeah. Terminal 4 pickup and drop-off is staying the same.
0: Staying the same.
2: Publicity about that pickup and drop-off change over the coming months, because we are very conscious it's a huge change for Melburnians coming into the airport.
0: That's the Rosie offered there from Melbourne Airport, that master plan. It's underway and a few changes taking place from August, the public exhibition, and then from October. So let us know what you think as well, because we don't like change, but sometimes it's very important, and hopefully it'll be changed for the better. Let's give you a chance to be involved with the podcast, the exciting podcast that Vision Australia, in fact, in conjunction with other organisations, is putting out very soon. Anushka Singh is at the head of this, and Anushka joined us. Anushka, welcome. Thank you for your time.